such thing as white privilege. You know, everybody's got it tough, right? And these things that we hear constantly. And the idea behind it is to put the responsibility for your life squarely in your. There's no such thing as white privilege. You know, everybody's got it tough, right? And these things that we hear constantly. And the idea behind it is to put the responsibility for your life squarely in your lap, which if it was just

0: of economics. You provide something, you are compensated for what it is that you provide, and you use that to compensate other people for what they provide, right? That's the general gist of it, right? But in this country, there's a history of marginalized people, black people in particular, suggesting that, hey, this system is rigged, and it's rigged against us in particular. And try as we might to work as hard as we can, we will never reach the level that you set as the standard, and therefore we will always be lagging behind, right? Now, if you know, you and IQ, we talk about systemic issues on this show week to week. We break all that sort of stuff down. We give people insight into how we've ended up where we are. But for individuals who may not have to do journalistically credible research day to day, week to week to put on a program, you know, this information may not make its way to them. And they might sincerely feel like, hey, bro, you got the same 24 hours in a day that I do. Get off your shoulders, get out there and get to the money, right? And so what we're going to do today is kind of break down why that is only a half truth, and for it, why it's very different for different people with, you know, different walks of life in this country. What we're going to do first is we're going to share a bit from Dr. Roy Casagrande and let him tell it best, because, you know, he is a university professor. He knows what he's talking about. And then we will provide our insight into some of the things that he doesn't go into too much detail in. So we'll start that now.
1: In 1968, Nixon believed he had been elected to undo the 60s. That was his mandate. He wanted 1973 to be 1953. Honestly, I think if it could have been 1853, he would have preferred that. But at least 1953, the year he became vice president for Eisenhower. So, 2 years after we land on the moon, 1971, Nixon slashes NASA's budget. They're punished for their success. So Nixon is looking at this and he's going, we just did the 60s. And it's because of people like you, innovators who hold summits to have ideas talked about, right? That's what this is, in case you hadn't figured it out already. It's a chance to share and maybe make people uncomfortable on occasion, but to get ideas out there. And Nixon goes, the 60s, which by the way was 15 years long, started in 54, ended in 69. The 60s was total upheaval. It was a revolution, in the true sense of the word, an actual revolution. We changed everything. We changed the way people dressed. We changed the way men wore their hair. We changed the music we listened to. We changed the political structure. We made space for women. Women to have more political rights, women to have more economic rights. We made space for black people. We made space for brown people. We didn't make everybody equal by any means. That would be naive and silly and foolish to think, but at least it got better. We changed our relationship to drugs, to marriage, to sex, to everything. And Nixon and his folk hated every moment of it. It was torture for them. They wanted the old order returned. And so he says no. He says no to NASA. Nixon interfering with NASA, maybe not the worst thing to ever happen to the world, but it has a serious consequence. The Saturn V rocket that we launched to the moon was never intended for the moon. Wernher von Braun didn't care about the moon. We cared about Mars. The whole goal was that the moon was going to be the first step to Mars. That's where we were going. And so that same year, NASA got stuck asking the president permission to also go to Mars. And he said, absolutely not. We're not wasting American taxpayer dollars that could be used to cut taxes for the rich and fight the war in Vietnam. Nixon tried to identify what were the causes of that revolution that we call the 1960s. And he and his friends concluded there were two things that caused this. One was the incredible US economy. From 1948,

0: to 1973, for 25 years, the U.S. economy was so amazing that you could conceivably get a job. I mean a regular job. I don't mean an amazing job. Just a job. And the pay would be so high, and the benefits so amazing, that you could not only afford to buy a house and feed your family, you might be able to send your kids to school, to college, and you might be able to retire really well. Piketty says in his book, Capital in the 21st Century, that was the only time, in fact, in human history where a person could work and make wealth. Right? Because if you look at the middle class today in the United States, they don't make wealth. They barely get by. The difference between the middle class and the lower class is that the middle class has stable housing and the lower class doesn't have stable housing. The wealth distance between the lower class and the middle class is negligible. It's meaningless. They're barely getting by. But for 25 years, people were prospering. And what they realized, it's Maslow's hierarchy of needs. If people aren't fretting about food, if they're not worried about shelter, if they're not in constant fear that the economic situation they're in will collapse, they have mind space to start to ask bigger and better questions like, wait a minute, what about civil liberties? What about civil rights? What about human rights? And the next thing you know, by 1954, 6 years into this explosive economy, we're in the middle of a revolution.
1: Okay, so there's a bit of a history lesson for everyone there. And I hope that serves to kind of frame the conversation that we're having and want to continue to have. Now, I got a few points that I want to share. And then Q, obviously, I want you to jump in and share your points as well. But I will just kind of burn through these pretty quickly because it is a lot to cover. So for folks that feel like it's hard work alone, I'm sure there's people that would agree that it's more than just hard work. But for folks that feel like, hey, man, just it's simple. It's hard work. That's it. Just work hard. Work, work, work, work, work. And you'll get it. I got something for you to consider. I know of a group of people whose whole mission in life was just to work hard. That's all they did. They worked hard and then they died. They were called slaves. And hard work didn't change their station in life. For those people that say, well, it's hard work plus opportunities, right? Well, sure. You know, I'd go along with that. But to be fair, opportunities don't make their way to everybody. And so now we're talking about systemic issues again, because opportunities never made their way to slaves. They worked hard. And, you know, you have to see that one to me as well. Hard work plus opportunities plus intelligence. I would imagine that it would be tough for somebody to suggest to me that zero slaves were intelligent. It'd be foolish to assume that. These are human beings, the same as any other human beings in the world, all Homo sapiens sapiens, all with, you know, more or less the same cognitive abilities, right? For people that say, you know, these are people who worked hard, have opportunities, are intelligent, and have good ideas. Well, slaves have ideas stolen. And the reason I keep coming back to slavery is because slavery is a form of systemic oppression. And slavery, of course, has evolved. Black people are still very much second-class citizens in this country. And so I think that just that line of thinking kind of helps create the framework that folks need to understand that the basis for achieving success in this country and the lack of success that you find in marginalized communities is at least due in part to systemic factors. Now, there are people who say, okay, well, you know, we live in a post, you know, racist society, slavery is over, blah, blah, blah, you know, whatever. But have we considered how employment opportunities and advancement opportunities in employment have made their way to Black and brown people in this country? Have we considered how educational opportunities have made their way to Black and brown people in this country? And still, how the education system in this country shapes outcomes You know, for one group of people who are in a higher income part of town, you know, they have schools that are well funded and well staffed, and they have, you know, books and, you know, top tier curriculum. For other places, you know, where the funding is a little lower, they have effectively a school to prison pipeline where, you know, behaviors are not diagnosed, they're criminalized, you know, and there's no medication, and there's, you know, all this sort of stuff, right? And I think that that follows the wealth line, but the wealth line follows the color line, the racial line in this country. So again, systemic factors. We're not talking about how that wealth that it was accumulated and still gets accumulated is passed from generation to generation, inheritance. Now, there are people who push back and say, hey, I didn't get an inheritance. I wish I'd gotten an inheritance. Sure. But these things are shaping the data that we're seeing, even if it doesn't affect you personally. Okay. We can talk about banking opportunities, and this is a long list. You know, I'm not going to go into everything, but I'm wanting to paint a picture before I let you of how systemic factors could influence the data that we're seeing. You know, so for people that say, hey, just get out there and get it, get to it, and work hard and you can accomplish anything. That American dream was true in the early 70s, according to Dr. Casagrande here. But I know why people feel that way, but it's not true now. And it hasn't been true for 50 plus years. And the huge drops in data have really manifested themselves in the past 50 years. And we're going to make a case that Ronald Reagan had a lot to do with it. And so did Nixon in the latter part of the show. We haven't talked about, you know, carceral disadvantages and the criminal justice system and how that criminalizes blackness and punishes blackness more than it does whiteness. We haven't talked about healthcare disadvantage. We haven't talked about a lot of things, but these are all systemic issues, right? People will talk about, you know, culture. And I think that is a straw man argument. You know, again, I've said in the past, I'll say it again. Poverty shapes culture. Culture does not shape poverty. It could sustain it, sure, but it doesn't shape it, right? So you need to be impoverished, and then the culture will pour out of that, right? So again, we're back to systemic issues. Same 24 hours in a day argument. That's not necessarily true for everybody. You know, if I wake up in the morning and I have to take care of a sick parent or whatever, I don't have the same 24 hours as you. If you have a car and I don't have a car, I don't have the same 24 hours as you. I'm walking to a bus stop and then walking when I get to my destination, right? You have more of your day than I do. For people that are ultra wealthy, they have drivers. They have more of their day than you may have, right? Because they don't even have to do the driving. They can sit and work in the back of their car and hustle all day. Sure, I'll see that. I think that this myth that everybody can make it in this country and achieve wealth and whatever, on its face, it's silly, because if you look at any corporate hierarchy, the stratification of a corporate, you know, framework, you'll see that a lot of people on the bottom make a little bit of money. And really, it's one person at the top that makes a lot of money. So this idea on his faith is not supported by basic mathematics. So I wanted to go into a little bit more about him saying the difference between the middle class and poor is stable housing. But I don't want to talk up the whole time. So, you know, let's tag you in here, Q, and get your thoughts. And then, you know, we'll run through the rest of it.
2: America loves the bootstrap story.
1: Oh, yeah.
2: You know what I mean? Work hard. And you too can be, name your favorite CEO. And that illusion is part of why there's such a lack of progress. And making the exceptions the rule also play into that narrative. Right? Like, how can you and Ramses sit here and have this conversation without acknowledging the Barack Obamas and the Oprah Winfreys and the LeBron Jameses and the Jay-Z's of the world who have shown you that you too can work hard and reach these astronomical heights? And to the other end, exceptions like poor white people in this country who, even though white privilege exists, does not have a tangible effect on their day-to-day outcomes, mm-hmm. so they can, with clear logic, dismiss it as even a possibility. ignoring that we don't all start at the start line, ignoring that we don't all have a zero base that we move forward from toward whatever our goal is.
1: Right.
2: So these myths are hard to destroy because they have actual examples to point to that are clearly the exception that data doesn't support. However, for most people's reality, their front door, their day to day is the only context that they have. And that cognitive dissonance and that intentional kind of obtuse thinking allows them to dismiss everything outside of what does the day look like for me? Mm-hmm. If I am a poor white person in this country who can blame, you know, immigrants and people of color for my position in life, and then turn on the television and see an announcement that Jay-Z is now a billionaire, then Rams is trying to explain to me that there's a such thing as white privilege seems nonsensical.
1: Yeah.
2: And being able to manipulate the group of people who see the world through that lens is how we spend the next 70 years making no progress at all.
1: Yeah.
2: That exception, even this moment in history, was an exception to the rule. Mm-hmm. And we can point, hey, those people worked really hard and they amassed wealth for their families. And you too can be, once again, Mark Zuckerberg, Jeff Bezos, or whoever, you know, the idea of wealth is in your head when you have that internal conversation. Let's use the exceptions to shape the rule and pretend that all the other information and data that exist that proves the actual rule is false and your imagination. And because people have unfortunately become very, very easy to manipulate. If you can tap into the right emotion and the emotion of the day, you know, white supremacist hate, it goes a really, really long way towards that end.
1: Yeah. You know, I like, you know, that example that you use, because the truth is that I bet it would be hard for most people to name three black success stories, three black millionaires that weren't celebrities. You know, people in their community, people in their, you know, whatever. Now, if you live in a place like Atlanta, if you live in a place like Detroit, you know, that might be a little easier. But for most people in this country, they wouldn't be able to do it. They could all, everybody can name a LeBron James, a Barack Obama, that sort of thing. But my point here is that you know that there are white businessmen and businesswomen, I'm sure, who are in your community. They own a handful of restaurants, or they own a handful of, you know, whatever. They work in textiles, or they work with raw materials, lumber, metals, you know, whatever. They have a small operation where they, you know, pick a thing. And they've been able to achieve some success and buy the Mercedes and get the vacation home. And, you know, what they have a staff of, you know, 30 people, 100 people, whatever, working for them. And that is plentiful. But the examples of black people reaching that level of success with no celebrity, no super skill set, no, you know, I was born and I'm 6'8" and I can, you know, play basketball or run a football really quickly. You know, that's, I think that we are such a celebrity obsessed culture that when we see black people holding court in the entertainment space with non-black people, it's very easy for white people to say, well, black people got it just as easy. It's just as fair for everyone because, you know, there's a Magic Johnson and there's a Larry Bird, you know, or, you know, maybe a newer example, you know, of that same kind of concept. But when it comes to like the actual data and where a lot of people actually do create wealth, you know, in businesses and making investments and so forth, the data doesn't support that. And therefore, the numbers don't support that. So, yeah, there's not a lot of people who are celebrities relative to the 370, 80 million. I don't know how many people in this country. There's a handful of people that are famous. A handful, a fraction. You know, good.
2: Chris Rock made a really, really well-spoken point about where he lives.
1: Yeah, yeah.
2: Chris Rock is a top five person in his field in the history of the planet.
1: Yep.
2: And I think his neighbors, like Mary J. Blige and Jay-Z, were his neighbors.
1: Yeah.
2: Right? These are three of the most successful people in the history of entertainment.
1: Yeah.
2: And you kind of buried the lead there. His neighbor is a dentist.
1: Sorry.
2: Ramsey got excited because he knew the story and just took it from me. So before I could get there, yeah, his neighbor is a dentist, a white man who more than likely is the third person in his family tree to have that career or some similar starting point where the family was already wealthy when he was born. You have to start from zero. Mm-hmm. And that's just kind of the story of Black people in this world. In order to get there, we have to be the best to ever do it. And in order for them to get there, they just have to be alive and white.
1: Yeah. And for a lot of people that point to Donald Trump, I feel like it's important to remind folks that Donald Trump started his business with $1 million from his dad and then ultimately inherited his father's business. It was a multi-million dollar real estate empire. And you know, when people look at him as the American success story, they see themselves closer to Donald Trump than they do to Black folks. And it's crazy because it's reflected in a lot of the voting patterns. And so, you know, to answer the question, you know, does hard work really lead to success? You know, I say that hard work is about, you know, it's one piece of it. A lot of people work hard and they never achieve the type of success that we associate it with this country. So, food for thought.

0: I know I'll be on the go. And it ain't no drink out there that can numb my soul. Oh no. All we wanna do is take the chains off. All we wanna do is break the chains off. All we wanna do is be free. All we wanna do is be free. All we wanna do is take the chains off. All we wanna do is break the chains off. All we wanna do is be free. All we wanna do is be free. Can you tell me why? Every time I step outside, I see my. That could kill my soul. Oh no. Say, all we want to do is take the chains off. All we want to do is take the chains off. All we want to do is be free. All we want to do is be free. All we want to do is take the chains off. All we want to do is break the chains off. All we want to do is be free. All we want to do is be free.
1: So man was like, the officer's pulling him inside the car. He's trying to pull away. And at no time, the officer said that he was going to do anything until he pulled out his weapon. His weapon was drawn, and he said, I'll shoot you, or I'm going to shoot. And in the same moment, the first shot went off. And we looked at him. He was shot, and it was blood coming from him. And we took off running.

as we took off running, I ducked and hid for my life because I was fearing for my life. And I hid by the first car that I saw. My friend, he kept running. And he told me to keep running because he feared for me too. So as he was running, the officer was trying to get out of the car. And once he got out the car, he pursued my friend, but his weapon was drawn. Now, he didn't see any weapon drawn at him or anything like that, us going for no weapon. His weapon was already drawn when he got out the car. He shot again, and once my friend felt that shot, he turned around and he put his hands in the earth, and he started to get down, but the officer still approached with his weapon drawn, and he fired several more shots, and my friend died. All we want to do is take a chance.

0: is a man. We ignore all the noise from the outlander. Stand out with a cannon. Outstanding. South bandit. Don't panic, please. 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Yeah. We start to sweet.
1: From slum, blue tongue, red tongue. 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

0: Lift them up. 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This the lift driver, yo. 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Hey, pull me over. 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Eat this shit. Man, he need me. Come on, man. If I cancel the trip.
1: Keep on riding with us as we continue to broadcast the balance and defend the discourse from the Hip Hop Weekly Studios. Welcome back to Civic Cypher. I'm your host, Ramses Ja.
2: He is Ramses Ja. I am Q Ward. You are tuned in to Civic Cypher.
1: Yes, you are. And we're not done yet. We want you to stick around because we are going to be talking now about education. Once upon a time in this country, long before many of us were in school, education was something that was approachable. And it felt like something that, you know, people could pursue without going bankrupt in the process. And once upon a time, the government felt like having an educated population was a good idea and a good thing. And it kept us competitive. And so we're going to talk about that once upon a time and what changed and how we're seeing a very similar development in today's politics. So stay tuned for that and so much more. But before we get there, this is the part of the show where we discuss BA, becoming a better ally, Baba. Today's Baba, we want you to check out the National Black Justice Coalition. That's at nbjc.org. Founded in 2003, NBJC initially sought to address specific sets of challenges facing the Black community, the erasure of Black, queer, trans, and gender expansive people, and a political push to define marriage in ways that deny Black LGBTQ plus people recognition and access to economic, social, and political rights. Having faithfully and successfully fulfilled its original purpose, NBJC has rebranded. Henceforth, the NBJC is the National Black Justice Collective. NBJC has accepted the change to lead the charge to lead Black families and strengthening the bonds and bridging the gaps between the movements for racial justice and LGBTQ equality. NBJC connects the grass tops to the grassroots authentically. The organization is equipped with targeted messaging and data that brings voice, builds networks, and takes action on behalf of the Black LGBTQ/SGL community. NBJC's strategic advocacy efforts have historically focused on the impact of federal public policy on the lives of Black LGBTQ/SGL people and Black America as a whole. The organization's cornerstone issues are health and wellness, HIV awareness and prevention, safe and inclusive schools, employment, non-discrimination, relationship and family recognition, anti-violence, and economic justice. And again, to find out more, that's nbjc.org. We like to take, you know, a little bit of time every episode and make sure that we give you meaningful ways to give back. You know, a lot of times the conversations are intense, and we hope that you're able to take this into your, you know, boardrooms and, you know, water cooler conversations, family dinner, and change opinions in your own walk. But as a personal favor, you could support some of these causes if you believe in them like we do. All right. So it was interesting for me to find out that the reason that school is so expensive was racism, because I found that out at a time before I knew that most everything was based on racism. So this was one of the first things that I found had like roots in racism, right? So I knew about school becoming expensive before I knew what redlining was. I knew about school becoming expensive before I knew about, you know, imprisonment rates for Black and brown people, and how there were higher sentences for these communities, and over policing and so forth and so on. So you know, I gotta thank Dr. Camilla Westenberg, my teacher, for kind of pointing this out to me very early in the game. I was still a teenager when I found this out, but it occurred to me, you know, as we were kind of preparing for today's show, that, you know, I know this and you know this, but maybe other people don't know this. So, you know, we want to kind of crack this open a little bit and then kind of get into the weeds here. So I'm going to share a little bit from the same lecture from Dr. Roy Casagrande, from his 2023, what was that? His World Government Summit lecture. So without further ado, we will get into it now.
3: So what Nixon tries to do is begin to chip away at the American education system on purpose. He doesn't really do that much damage. Honestly, he doesn't do that much damage to the economy either, but he does damage the economy. 1973 is pretty much the high point of the American empire. For those of you who hadn't figured it out, we've been in decline for 50 years. 1973 was our apex, was our height, but it was also the moment when we had the most egalitarian society we've ever had. There was class mobility. The distance from the poorest person to the richest person was really, really low. And it was a time of innovation. I mean, we landed on the moon. That wasn't a bad thing to do. Think of how primitive the computers were. They were so awful that they had to hire mathematicians to double check the results from the computers because they knew the computers weren't reliable. They could get you the answer quickly, but they couldn't get it to you accurately. They were black women. We put them in back rooms. Don't worry, nobody had to know about it. They were called computers. That was their title. That was their job title. So Nixon doesn't quite do all the damage, but he does some. And by many socioeconomic indicators, the United States starts to go backwards in 1973. In other words, in many ways, the economy of 1973 is something that most Americans dream of and reminisce of. It's our imaginary moment when we think of the economy that the preserver nature wants to get back to. So when a politician stands up and says, I'm going to do something like make America great again, they're thinking of the 1973 economy when they hear that. They're thinking 1853 when they think of the social order. So really they hear make America 19th century again. Reagan is the guy who does the destruction to the education system. He slashes funding. It's terrible. We've had 40 years of underfunded education.
1: Okay. Now, I'm going to pick up where he leaves off because he's talking about Ronald Reagan. So I'm going to share a bit from Washington Post. And this is a bit of a read, but it's worth it. Okay. The words are by David A. Love. So the U.S. Supreme Court has decided to hear two legal challenges brought by six Republican-led states and two student loan debtors to President Biden's $400 billion debt relief plan, which promises to provide as much as $20,000 in forgiveness to more than 40 million Americans with federal college loans. The program has been placed on hold in light of these cases, causing Biden to extend the pandemic-era pause on federal loan repayments through June of 2023. Admittedly, the article is a little dated, but here's where we get into the details of the history of, you know, this phenomenon. The United States is an outlier in terms of its prohibitively large student debt, which stands at $1.75 trillion and amounts to roughly 7.5% of the country's gross domestic product and exorbitant college costs. Indeed, other countries such as France and Germany offer low-cost tuition, and in countries including Finland, Brazil, Norway, and Panama, there is no tuition at all. But education did not always come at such a high cost in America, where public education was once treated as a public good. During the 1960s, government funding for these public institutions began to fall precipitously, resulting in the austerity regime we are witnessing today. The reason? Conservatives waged an ideological war against publicly funded colleges and universities that had become a place for social justice activism. So that sounds familiar. This is where I wanted to get to. All right, I'll continue. Free and low-cost college became the norm when President Abraham Lincoln signed the Morrill Act of 1862, which provided land grants for states to establish public colleges and universities. In the 20th century, the federal government displayed its commitment to expanding educational opportunity with the Servicemen's Readjustment Act of 1944, also known as the GI Bill, which covered tuition and expenses for veterans attending college or trade school. In the post-war era, college enrollment soared thanks to the advent of federal student grants and loans through the 1958 National Defense Education Act and the expansion of federal financial aid and work-study programs for low-income students with the 1965 Higher Education Act. I want to make a note here that not all of the GI benefits were extended to every American. Black Americans were intentionally excluded from a lot of that, and we'll go into those details in another show. I know we've done it in the past, but just so you know. All right, I'll continue. Political support for such policies began to change during the 1960s as the civil rights movement expanded to college campuses. Student activists demanded more equitable campus environments and increased admissions for students of color. Universities developed affirmative action policies to diversify and transform their overwhelmingly white student bodies. Conservatives responded by cutting funds for public education and advancing the idea that not everyone, particularly working class and low-income people, should have access to college. California Governor Ronald Reagan fired the first shot by cutting funding to the University of California system and then, for the first time, making in-state students pay tuition as well as fees as part of an effort to politicize education and make it a wedge issue. At the time, California public colleges and universities had become centers of student anti-war and civil rights activism. The free speech movement formed at the University of California at Berkeley when students challenged campus policies against the political protest and free speech. That student movement was later motivated by opposition to the Vietnam War. In the year following the assassination of Malcolm X, Merritt Junior College students Huey P. Newton and Bobby Seale founded the Black Panther Party for Self-Defense in 1966 in Oakland, California. And students of color at San Francisco State University staged the longest student strike in 1968, leading to the birth of the ethnic studies movement across the country. So, in short, there were a lot of things that these folks did to deal with their opposition. We talked about, you know, Richard Nixon. We're talking about Ronald Reagan right now. This is the time when marijuana becomes criminalized so that they can disrupt the hippie movement and disrupt the Black Power movement. That's on record. It might be like a former FBI director or something that's on record saying that these are harmless things, but if we criminalize these as drugs, then we now have access to these communities and we can go in and break them up, right? Break up their movement. We can arrest people. If not for them disagreeing with us, we can arrest them because they are partying in this way. But also, this guy in particular, Reagan, says, you know what? All these people on these campuses wanting fairness, wanting equality, they're interfering in the social order. They're trying to advance the standing of these marginalized communities. So rather than targeting the individuals, they targeted the colleges because that was the way they could legally do it. And by increasing the price of tuition, it meant that you could only go to school if you could afford to. And now the stakes were higher and it created a barrier that immediately eliminated people that didn't have the fiscal resources, right? And obviously that cuts a huge chunk of Black people and people that would be concerned about, you know, a government not being accountable fully to all of its citizens out of the equation. So had it not been for creative racist people on the conservative side of the aisle, college would still have been accessible. And now, you know, when you look at the data, we have, you know, crazy tuition in this country. And this is supposed to be the developed world, right? We're supposed to be the leaders with the beacon. And any other country you go to, you know, yeah, if you want to go to school, you might have to pay a couple of dollars, but you're not going to go into debt over it. You know, it's just to kind of help the institution provide what it needs to facilitate the educating. But here there are actual barriers in place that were developed by people as a part of a strategy to disrupt campus disruptions, campus protests. And as a result of that, the entire population ends up less educated. And we have this idea in this country that America has all of the best and the brightest and the, you know, all that sort of stuff. And there's a good argument that that might largely be true, but the concentration of those minds is in a handful of institutions, and the growth of the overall country has kind of, I think Dr. Casagrande said that the peak of the American empire was in the early 70s, and ever since then it's been in decline. And if you look at the data, it actually shows that. But here in this country, we have an idea that we are the center of the universe, we're the best at everything, and the truth is, you know, there's a handful of people that are making some parts of that narrative true because they have a lot of money. But in terms of our standard of living, our happiness index, all the things that really make life worth, you know, living and enjoyable, you know, we work more than everybody else, we're less educated, we are less informed, we have no idea what's going on, and yet we think that this is as good as it gets. And this is the result of, you know, strategic manipulation of, you know, the fabric of society. You know, during the 60s, during the 50s, people made a lot of money. And as a result, during the 60s, people had money. And when you have enough money and you're not worried about your next paycheck and you can build a little bit of wealth, you have this idea of like, well, shoot, what else can be done around here? Well, you know what? I don't like the way you're treating those black folks. And then people will get out and protest, you know? But as long as we are paycheck to paycheck, hand to mouth, you know, we're not out protesting, right? And so this is something that Nixon and Reagan were able to reintroduce into the equation, keep people getting by with just enough so that they don't have the means, the capacity to pursue higher levels of thought or, you know, protest. Indeed, the perfect storm that we saw in our lifetime was COVID, where people couldn't go to work. And, you know, there was a reason to get outside and protest because of George Floyd. And then everybody got outside and demanded change. And now what we're seeing with the current administration is a response to that. Let's get rid of the Department of Education. That's like anybody that objectively thinks about that knows that's crazy, unless they've been like indoctrinated. Now, I've talked this enough, and I definitely want to hear you, you know, your input here, Q, but those are just my early thoughts here.
2: If those are your early thoughts, I'm looking forward to the book that you're writing to get some of your latter thoughts, because that was a lot and hard to follow because you expounded on a bunch of points that you and I have discussed before. Mm. I'll say out loud, the United States is the only, right? So singular in this way. So good old American exceptionalism.
1: There it is. That's the word.
2: We are singular in this way. The only wealthy industrialized nation that does not provide universal health care and reasonable access to education for its citizens. We are unique in that way. And we have had this discussion on many platforms before, because part of our country does not consider some of us part of our country. Mm. So they are not invested in all of us having the most optimum outcomes. The reason that we do not have universal health care and access to education is racism. That's the whole state.
1: That's like, the whole thing.
2: It's hard for me to follow you, because that's kind of the main idea of the story. Yeah. Those who lead us, those who we elect to work for us, and unfortunately, those who vote for those who oppress and oppose us, do it for the same reason, right? I don't even care if it means me and my family won't have, as long as these people that I don't think deserve it also don't have it.
1: Yeah.
2: Let's vote for it, right? So it's funny, because what our country does is take these things that should be available to us as a right and privatize them and turn them into industries. Industries that we spend more than the rest of the world on, but don't have better outcomes, because it is for profit, not for progress. Yeah. Right. So it is a very interesting thing to have to observe this. And I've said this before, to be informed, educated, and have any sense of empathy in this country at this time should be a very maddening experience. Yeah.
1: You have to
2: kind of disassociate yourself from reality to be okay right now.
1: Yeah.
2: I have said to you in private, and I'll say to the listener now, am not okay. Mm. my children are not okay. My family is not okay. People who I've never met are also not okay, but some of them are able to, and maybe as a form of compartmentalization and as a way to try to maintain some sanity, everybody just pretends that everything is okay or tells themselves that everything is okay. And what I've noticed from people that I know personally, people that I care about, is that no one wants to be afraid. So rather than be afraid, they kind of buy into and have become prone to conspiracy theory and allow themselves to be led down these paths that, you know, that just sounds better than we're doomed. That just is easier to reconcile and deal with than the idea that everything is working against us and nothing is working in our favor. So, you know, as we close today and try to leave you guys with some parting thoughts, just imagine what it would be like if access to this American dream was accessible to all Americans, not just those that they deem worthy, not just heterosexual Christian white men, because everyone else suffers because of the policy and the ideology of those who have been in charge the whole time. The worst moments our country has had financially and socially have been under one party, and the most progress that we've made in those same regards have been under another. Now, neither is perfect. Neither does a comprehensive, full-fledged job for the people. But one at least says, hey, let's try to see how we can help the most. And the other says, hey, we might make a mistake and help somebody that doesn't deserve it, so let's not help anyone but ourselves. I should not have to tell you which is which.
1: Well, when you say it's hard to follow, man, you did an exceptional job. My parting thought is, you know, for our listeners, the allies that are not, you know, from a marginalized community, our brothers who are white, straight, Christian men, healthy, imagine what it's like to wake up every day in a country that hates you. That's tough. Yeah, and we'll leave it right there. As always, I'd like to thank you for tuning into Civic Cypher. This show is, sometimes it's a little challenging. It's a sobering moment in our week where we have to like have some heavy conversations, but we do appreciate you tuning in. We appreciate all the programmers around the country carrying the show. And we appreciate people standing by us in this challenging time. For folks who are just coming to the table, please find us on social media. We do our best to, you know, take questions and respond, throughout the week and share content as well. So you can find me on all social media at Ramses Ja.
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2: Peace.
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0: From New York, this is Democracy Now!
1: Mari Carmen has died, but she didn't just die, she was killed. The state killed her, the companies killed her, and she has been our inspiration. She's pushed us even more to mobilize, to organize, to fight against those in power.
0: Mari Carmen has died. The 87-year-old Spanish woman sparked mass protests across Spain after she was evicted from her home of more than 70 years. A major march is set for today in Madrid. We'll get the latest. Then the AI doc, or How I Became an Apocaloptimist.
2: So we started making this movie because my wife is 6 months pregnant. Is now a terrible time to have a kid.
3: I mean, let's be honest. I know people who work on AI risk who don't expect their children to make it to high school.
0: We'll speak to the film's Oscar-winning director, Daniel Rohr, and Tristan Harris of the Center for Humane Technology. Plus, this week marks 25 years since the U.S. invaded Afghanistan. All that and more coming up. Welcome to Democracy Now!, democracynow.org, The War and Peace Report. I'm Amy Goodman. In Spain, Mari Carmen has died. The 87-year-old woman's eviction from her lifelong home sparked mass protests. Last month, she was forcibly removed on a stretcher after the private investment company which bought the building hiked her rent. After public outcry, the Spanish prime minister dissolved the parliament, which refused to pass a broad emergency housing law, including an eviction moratorium, and called a snap election for November 29th. The landlord eventually agreed to allow Mari Carmen back into her apartment, but she passed away in the hospital on Wednesday. Prime Minister Sanchez expressed his condolences to Mari Carmen's family and loved ones, writing, quote, a hug also to all those who today feel this loss as our own. Rest in peace, the prime minister said. This is a demonstrator in Madrid.
4: Taking an 87-year-old woman out of her home after she had lived in the same house for 70 years, that's killing someone. A year ago, she had such strength, such life, such enthusiasm. It was a joy to see her. And the moment she left that apartment, or rather, the moment they took her out of that apartment, she had to be hospitalized. And today she is gone.
0: We'll go to Spain after headlines. Meanwhile, in France, hundreds of thousands of high school students, college students, and their supporters have taken to the streets for another day of demonstrations, protesting staff shortages, crowded classrooms, and rundown buildings. Earlier today, France's education minister invited student leaders to discuss their demands, pledging no further job cuts at schools. Russia's public health agency is denying reports of a second case of pneumonic plague associated with a laboratory in southern Siberia. In a short statement, the agency said thousands of tests had turned up no evidence that a lab worker from the Irkutsk Anti-Plague Research Institute of Siberia transmitted an infection before she fell ill with pneumonia and died October 2nd. According to some reports, the worker had broken a vial containing live plague bacteria. In the wake of her death, Russian officials ordered about 200 people into quarantine. On Wednesday, the head of the World Health Organization, Tedros Adhanom Ghebreyesus, said many questions remain unanswered.
5: WHO has requested further information on the lab tests conducted on the individual who died and the contacts, more detail on what prompted the public health measures, and details about the health status of the contacts. We have also sought verification of media reports of a second employee with pneumonia of undetermined cause.
0: Fears over the plague prompted travel advisories and border restrictions in several Central Asian countries. At the White House, President Trump said he doesn't believe the lab worker's death was related to a bioweapon and said he planned to discuss the issue with Russian President Vladimir Putin. The Kremlin said no such phone call has been scheduled. On Wednesday, the U.S. issued a formal diplomatic complaint over Russia's handling of the lab worker's death. President Trump traveled to San Antonio, Texas, on Wednesday to rally support for Republicans, said no such phone call has been scheduled. On Wednesday, the U.S. issued a formal diplomatic complaint over Russia's handling of the lab worker's death. President Trump traveled to San Antonio, Texas, on Wednesday to rally support for Republican Senate candidate Ken Paxton.

0: President, I want to thank you for coming for me, for coming for us, and for coming for Texas. We are going to win this race. God bless you.
1: Trump's campaign stop in Texas came after Axios published secretly recorded audio in which Paxton told donors the war on Iran and resulting high gas prices are to blame for his poor poll numbers. With less than 4 weeks until Election Day, Paxton has trailed Democrat James Tallarico in nearly every poll, despite the fact that no Democrat has won Texas-wide office since 1994. Texas Republican Governor Greg Abbott declined to attend Trump's campaign rally in San Antonio, citing a conflict. Meanwhile, multiple protesters interrupted the president as he spoke, including one person who was physically assaulted by Trump supporters as he tried to leave the venue. In more election news, CNN is reporting the Department of Homeland Security's election fraud operation has drawn on tens of millions of records, scrutinized dozens of nonprofit voter registration groups, and considered deploying undercover agents to investigate organizations suspected of helping non-citizens register to vote. The probes are aligned with President Trump's claims of election fraud, despite the fact that non-citizen voting occurs too rarely to affect election outcomes. A recent Reuters review found just 129 federal prosecutions under the Voting by Aliens statute created by Congress in 1996. This comes as leaders of ICE, Immigration and Customs Enforcement, have told agents nationwide to ramp up the pace of immigration arrests by 1,000 people per day to a previous goal of 3,000 daily arrests leading up to the midterm elections. In Saudi Arabia, officials say three people were killed and 36 left wounded after Houthi fighters from Yemen launched separate attacks on two airports, including King Khalid International Airport in Riyadh. Dozens of flights have since been delayed or canceled. The attacks came after the Houthis warned international airlines against flying in Saudi airspace, and as Saudi-backed Yemeni government forces began a counteroffensive to recapture territory along Yemen's Red Sea coast seized by the Houthis last month. The International Organization for Migration reports the number of people displaced by recent fighting in Yemen has passed 200,000. In Ukraine, rescuers are searching through the rubble of a residential building in the northern town of Prilucky after a Russian missile strike killed at least 22 people, including five children. It follows a wave of Russian drones and missiles a day earlier that killed at least 11 people, damaged homes, industrial facilities and infrastructure. Residents in the capital, Kyiv, sought shelter in Kyiv's underground metro station, sleeping on platform floors. This is a resident of Kyiv.
2: The Russians always make the same loud claims about everything, that we started it, that we're bombing them, that we were preparing in advance to strike them. But this is what's actually happening right now. People are forced to go into the metro and sleep there, and then we'll all get up, go to school or work, and go about our day as usual.
1: Meanwhile, Russian officials say a Ukrainian naval drone struck a Liberian-flagged oil tanker off the Black Sea resort city of Sochi, setting off a massive fire. Russian authorities say all 23 crew members who are Indian nationals were rescued. The UK's Maritime Trade Operations Center said it's investigating reports of multiple casualties after projectiles struck a tanker north of Qatar. Wednesday's attack came after Iranian officials warned they would close shipping routes used to bypass Iran's naval blockade of the Strait of Hormuz. At least nine vessels came under attack last week while navigating the strait, the highest number in any week since the U.S. and Israel attacked Iran in late February. Meanwhile, oil prices rose more than 2% today in attacks on energy infrastructure across Ukraine and the Middle East. In Venezuela, a fire sparked by a ruptured natural gas line halted the Cardon factory, the country's second largest with a capacity of 310,000 barrels per day. The company's facilities frequently experience fires, blackouts and other disruptions, which can threaten the supply of fuels like gasoline and diesel. The Trump administration's temporarily allowed truckers to fill up on dye diesel, an off-road fuel normally reserved for farm equipment, as fuel costs hit record highs weeks before the midterm elections. The national average price of diesel topped $6 a gallon in September.

0: September for the first time ever. Meanwhile, the Environmental Protection Agency announced Wednesday it'll further weaken federal limits on methane pollution from oil and gas operations. Maggie Coulter, an attorney at the Center for Biological Diversity's Climate Law Institute, said, quote, this move will compound the climate chaos we see mounting all around us in deadly heat waves, floods and storms. Vulnerable communities will be exposed to worse smog and intensified respiratory pollution, increasing kids' asthma and other health harms, she said. Tropical storm Isaias rapidly intensified overnight to become the first Atlantic hurricane of the season. Isaias formed Wednesday in the warm waters off Mexico's east coast. It's tracking toward eastern Louisiana and the western Florida panhandle with hundreds of offshore oil and gas platforms in its potential path. In Tennessee, death row prisoner Krista Pike is reportedly angry and confused in the hours after she regained consciousness following the state's failed execution attempt. According to her lawyer, she asked, "Where am I?" This is Randy Spivey, an attorney for Krista Pike.
1: She has a blood clot in one of her arms. She has pneumonia. She is not able to swallow yet, so she has not eaten. She cannot move either of her arms. Both of her arms and hands are tremendously swollen, and we do not know what, if any, function she will regain in her arms. But we do know that there's a long road ahead.
0: Meanwhile, in Texas, the state executed 46-year-old Jamal Howard, injecting him with a fatal dose of pentobarbital. Howard's the 30th person executed in the U.S. this year, the first since Tennessee's failed attempt to kill Krista Pike. And Democratic Congress members Jamie Raskin and Madeline Dean are calling for a criminal investigation into Leon Botstein, the former longtime president of Bard College, after congressional investigators uncovered an email from Botstein to convicted sex trafficker Jeffrey Epstein, in which Botstein asked if a young woman was, quote, for me, or are you keeping her for yourself, he asked. After calls for an investigation, Botstein resigned from all his positions at Bard College Wednesday, including his professorship and roles in Bard's music programs. According to a letter sent by Congress members Raskin and Dean to Attorney General Todd Blanch and FBI Director Kash Patel, Epstein offered to connect the young woman with Botstein to help with her plans to attend school and develop her music career. But instead, Epstein pressured her to take sex education and massage courses while sexually abusing her. The lawmakers wrote, quote, the evidence meets the federal standard for opening a criminal investigation, yet the DOJ and FBI apparently had it for at least 18 months without investigating Botstein. We are demanding they investigate Botstein and other potential co-conspirators, the Congress members wrote. And those are some of the headlines. This is Democracy Now!, democracynow.org, The War and Peace Report. I'm Amy Goodman.
2: And I'm Nermeen Sheikh. Welcome to our listeners and viewers across the country and around the world. We begin today's show in Spain. Mari Carmen has died. She's the 87-year-old woman whose eviction from her home of 70 years in Madrid sparked mass protests across Spain. In September, she was forcibly removed from her apartment on a stretcher after the private investment company which owns the building hiked her rent. After massive public outcry, the landlord had agreed to allow her back into her apartment. Mari Carmen Abascal died on Wednesday, just hours before she was set to sign a new rental agreement. On Wednesday, protesters in Madrid gathered to shout "murderers" outside the Madrid parliament.
0: Protesters in Madrid, Spain, responded with sadness and anger over the death of 87-year-old Mari Carmen.
3: She's a woman who died of heartbreak. They killed her through heartbreak. Taking an 87-year-old woman out of her home after she had lived in the same house for 70 years, that's killing someone. A year ago, she had such strength, such life, such enthusiasm. It was a joy to see her. And the moment she left that apartment, or rather, the moment they took her out of that apartment, she had to be hospitalized. And today she is gone. So breaking the news has been her horrific because most people here weren't following the news. They were preparing food, helping people on the streets. It has been very hard. There have been many people crying, so many people trying to stay strong, but you can't, not at a moment like this. Amid all this grief, I think it serves perfectly to show why we're here, because we're trying to fight so that no one has to feel that grief and that emptiness of feeling alone, and above all, so that people remember her, so that they remember that she died alone, out of her home.
2: Protesters also rallied in Barcelona on Wednesday to decry the death of Mari Carmen.
4: Mari Carmen has died, but she didn't just die. She was killed. The state killed her. The companies killed her. And she has been our inspiration. She has pushed us even more to mobilize, to organize, to fight against those in power.
0: Spanish Prime Minister Pedro Sanchez expressed his condolences, writing, quote, "All my love to Mari Carmen's family and loved ones. A hug also to all those who today feel this loss as our own. Rest in peace," the prime minister wrote. After public outcry, Sanchez dissolved the Spanish parliament Monday after lawmakers refused to pass a broad emergency housing law, including an eviction moratorium. Sanchez called a snap election for November 29th. In a moment, we'll go to Spain for the latest. But first, let's hear Mari Carmen in her own words, speaking on September 27th, after she was evicted from her hospital bed.
5: I want what happened to me to help ensure that it doesn't happen to other people. I wanted to lead people to fight so the unfair laws that allowed for my eviction can be changed. That is why on Tuesday, Mari Carmen's law must be approved, so they can take a first step to end with this. I would like to be there with you, to be camping with you, fighting with you, but I don't have that chance. That is why, from here, I'm asking you all to be brave. Fight to defend what is yours. Please be careful. Keep camping as long as your bodies allow and as long as you want to.
0: That was Maria del Carmen Abascal, known by the world now as Mari Carmen, speaking from her hospital bed. We go now to Spain, where we're joined by the independent Spanish journalist and former Democracy Now! Producer, Maria Carrion. Maria, if you can talk about the significance of the death of Mari Carmen, the response in the streets, and now what could lead to the fall of the Spanish government?
6: Hi, Amy Nermin. Thank you so much for having me on. Mari Carmen has become a symbol. And it's hard to believe that so much has happened in the last 2 weeks since she was evicted on the 23rd of September after living in her home for over 70 years and after activists had blocked the entrance to her building and her apartment with their own bodies, and resulting in massive police brutality. And then the images that have gone around the world of Mari Carmen being taken out on a stretcher and into an ambulance and going into a hospital where she's been able to survive only for 2 weeks. And this shows that what happens to vulnerable people and young people and people of every walk of life here in Spain, when the interest of speculators is more important to those who govern than the well-being of ordinary citizens like Mari Carmen. She literally put her body on the line for 7 years, which is how long she fought this eviction for. We've seen how she's deteriorated over time, especially the last couple of weeks, but really since she began fighting for her home. And so she's become a symbol through her own loss of life of the most extreme example of what happens to families and to individuals here whose homes are bought maybe by, vulture funds or investment funds. And like what happened to her, rent gets hiked by as much as 5 times what you can pay. This actual investment fund bought the apartment for very low cost because Maricarmen was living in it. It was a rent-controlled home, and they knew it very well, and that's why the price was fixed so low. And then they proceeded to look for the way that they could legally expel her from her home. And this is happening all over Spain. The same day that Maricarmen was evicted from her apartment, a family with two kids was also evicted in Madrid. It's a daily occurrence. And the encampments that have been born out of this outcry for what happened to Maricarmen, the people who are living on the streets now in small tents and putting their own bodies on the line under, you know, rain and inclement weather, are saying this is enough. And this is what has led to the protests. This is what led finally the Spanish government, which is considered quite progressive, to approve these housing decrees that got voted down in Parliament. This is what resulted in last weekend's massive protests all over Spain, which led Pedro Sánchez, the prime minister, on Monday to dissolve Parliament and call for snap elections, and then proceed to approve these two decrees by a different system that happens once we don't have a working Parliament. And who knows what will happen from here to the 29th of November.
2: So, Maria, before we conclude, if you could tell us who in Spain, what is it, a regional government, the state government, that is the national government, or a municipal government that's responsible for housing, legislation and implementation?
6: All of the above. So we have national housing laws, which have to be approved by Parliament. And in this case, these emergency decrees were not. But also regional governments have to implement what the national governmental laws are. And in the case of conservative regional governments, including Madrid's, which is extremely right wing, they have refused to implement a lot of these housing laws. But anyone, as the activists say, could have stepped in to prevent Maricarmen and so many other people from being evicted. So it's a collective responsibility, which is why the street has said enough. Everyone needs to be held responsible. And all of these housing decrees are not even enough, because none of them basically are structural and go to the heart of the matter, which is that rents have gone up 80% in the last 10 years, while salaries have not kept up. Young people cannot leave their homes. They cannot become independent or start families. And this is what people are trying to change from the street.
0: I want to end with Maricarmen in her own words, speaking in May.
5: I'm 87 years old. I live on my own. I don't have a family. And I have been living for 70 years in that house. A vulture fund bought it at the same price I would have been able to buy it. And in 2021, they took me to court because I have an old lifelong rental contract. They tried to evict me on October 2025, and they stopped it. Now they will try to evict me on June 3rd. This government must understand people have the right to have a home, and they cannot evict people so vulture funds become rich without working.
0: That was Maricarmen speaking in May. She died on Wednesday. We thank Maria Carrion, independent journalist, joining us from Spain. And we will continue to cover this issue tomorrow on Democracy Now! Today, later tonight, there is a major march planned from the main plaza where the encampments have been set up to the apartment building where Maricarmen lived for over 70 years and was taken out by stretcher in her eviction, dying in the hospital on Wednesday. Coming up, the AI doc, or How I Became an Apocaloptimist. Stay with us.

0: Smith and Michael Stipe singing Patti's iconic People Have the Power at Democracy Now's anniversary. This is Democracy Now!, democracynow.org, The War and Peace Report. I'm Amy Goodman with Nermeen Sheikh.
1: We turn now to the AI donk, or How I Became an Apocal Optimist. That's the title of a recent documentary by the Oscar-winning filmmaker Daniel Roher. He made the film as he was about to become a father. The film looks in part on how AI could affect his child's life and humanity's future. The film includes interviews with leading AI CEOs, AI researchers, as well as critics. This is the film's trailer.
2: Your fear of AI is the collapse of humanity.
3: Well, not the collapse, the abrupt extermination. There's a difference.
2: So I started making this movie because my wife is 6 months pregnant. Is now a terrible time to have a kid?
4: I mean, I'll just be honest. I know people who work on AI risk who don't expect their children to make it to high school.
2: How does AI understand pretty much everything?
5: It's surprisingly straightforward.
6: Intelligence is about recognizing patterns.
7: Patterns?
8: Patterns.
7: Patterns.
9: If you have learned those patterns, you can generate new information.
10: AI is moving so fast.
11: It's being deployed prematurely. There's so much potential for things to go wrong.
2: Why can't we just stop?
12: All these companies are in a race
13: to get AI that's vastly more intelligent than people within this decade.
14: China, North Korea, Russia.
15: Whoever wins is essentially the controller of humankind.
16: We need to take a threat from AI as seriously as global nuclear war.
2: It feels like I have to find these CEOs and get them in the movie.
17: Great.
2: I want to ask you to promise me that this is going to go well.
17: That is impossible.
2: Okay.
18: Am I hopeful? Yes. Am I confident that it'll go right? Absolutely not.
19: AI is the thing that can solve climate change.
20: We could cure most diseases.
21: What if it's expanding what is humanly possible?
22: This is the most extraordinary time ever. The only time more exciting than today is tomorrow.
23: I already love you.
22: Okay.
24: I think if this technology goes wrong, it can go quite wrong.
22: By using AI, we're about to move off of the Earth into the cosmos.
25: If we can be the most mature version of ourselves, there might be a way through this.
26: This is the last mistake we'll ever get to make.
0: The trailer to the new film, The AI Doc, or How I Became an Apocal Optimist. We're joined now by two guests. Daniel Roher is the film's co-director. He won an Academy Award for his film Navalny. We're also joined by Tristan Harris, who's featured in the film, co-founder of the Center for Humane Technology, previously a Google design ethicist. Daniel Roher, let's begin with you. This is your film. Explain exactly what an apocal optimist is, what inspired you to make this film, and how you feel after going on this journey.
27: Well, Amy, first and foremost, thank you so much for having me on the program. What's an apocal optimist? I think an apocal optimist is a worldview. An apocal optimist is someone who refuses to see this current moment in history as a choice between a doom or utopia, a promise or peril. It's asking people to hold the promise and the peril in the same hand at the same time, to see the nuance and the magnitude of what we're navigating. It's a cautious optimism. It's saying what we're looking at, what this could be, what AI could be for all of us is really amazing. And we could have a wonderful future of abundance, where all sorts of terrific things are manifested. But that is not the default path. And you cannot separate the amazing things from the really, really scary things. And that's really what the film's about. For me personally, after making the film, it's been a really interesting experience, Amy, releasing the film and then living through the next 6 months, 7 months of development of the technology. And so many of the things that were in the movie just sort of pontificated and theorized that were hypothetical, I've been seeing them come true right after the other. Tristan, who's here with me today, you know, I took notes 3 years ago about things he said could happen that sounded really scary to me 3 years ago. And I'm kind of watching the world around me and I'm seeing a lot of those things come true. And I'm sort of thinking about the film in a different way because the film is framed through the perspectives of the optimists and the pessimists, you know, people who think that this is an amazing technology and who think it's amazing, but we need to be very, very careful about it. And so far, from what I can tell, the people who are advocating for caution are the ones who have been getting things right. And that's really scary.
1: And Tristan Harris, of course, you feature very prominently in this film. Could you explain to us, you know, what Daniel just said, namely that it's not possible to separate the perils of this technology from its promises? And in the film, indeed, you say yourself what Daniel said, namely that by the time the film comes out, what's being discussed in the film as it was being shot will seem, as you put it in the film, clumsy because of the rapid advances since.
3: Yeah, absolutely. So the problem with AI is that the same AI that knows biology so well that it could invent a new medicine or a new cancer drug can't be separated from the AI that knows how to make new pathogens. The same AI that lets your 12-year-old do vibe coding because it knows programming so well that they can just say something and then boom, they get this incredible video game that they created out of nothing. That AI that knows coding so well can't be separated from the AI that knows how to do cyber hacking. I believe just yesterday, South Korean banks were attempted to be hacked. And since the film has come out, we have seen, as Daniel said, evidence rolling so far in only one direction. We hypothesize about AI used in war because the race is for who can pull the trigger faster. Well, did you know that just in the last month, AI almost started a war based on a fabricated or AI-generated intelligence report? The U.S. military swung into action to actually try to intercept a vessel that they thought was carrying, it was a Chinese vessel, they thought was carrying material on it. We hypothesized that AI was going to do more rogue behaviors, not just blackmailing people. And since then, the Hugging Face incident has happened, where an AI went rogue, a whole swarm of AIs, and hacked Hugging Face. And in the third chapter of the story, most people don't know this, the AI turned around after Hugging Face, and it hacked OpenAI, meaning that the rogue AI swarm hacked the AI company that made it. Ajaya Kotra, who is the lead author on that report, said in her blog post about it that this was 50% of the way to a full AI takeover, because if the AIs had actually been even more successful, they already were succeeding at taking over the monitoring infrastructure at OpenAI. That's like if I can take over the security cameras and put in a different feed, they took over the evaluation infrastructure. And so the evidence is crystal clear. Everything that people who've been warning about this technology have been saying for the last many years that we all predicted, it's all happening. And I'm in Reykjavik right now, in Iceland, actually, because the film is about to be screened to the entire population on television, both tonight and tomorrow night. And it's actually for the upcoming 40th anniversary of when President Reagan and President Gorbachev met in Reykjavik in Iceland in 1986 to negotiate the nuclear arms control talks, when everyone thought, you're a dreamer, that's impossible, that'll never happen. But faced with the brink of annihilation with nuclear weapons, two leaders came together and successfully negotiated. Actually, the first meeting wasn't successful, but it led to and opened the door to the necessary coordination. And we have to make that happen again right now.
1: Well, I want to turn to a clip from the documentary film, The AI Doc. This clip begins with you, Tristan.
4: When you can simulate a human mind that is doing human cognition and can do reasoning, that is a new sort of tier of AI that we have to distinguish from previous AI.
5: When that happens, by the way, that's when you would hire one of those AGIs instead of a person.
7: Most jobs in our economy, it can do.
8: It can work 24 hours a day, never gets tired, never gets bored.
17: They don't need to sleep. They don't need breaks. They're like not going to join a union.
7: Won't complain, won't whistleblow.
17: More than 100 times cheaper than humans working at minimum wage.
7: Not only will they be doing everything, but they'll be doing it faster.
4: The same intelligence that powers that can also look at the patterns and movements and articulating muscles and, you know, robotics. And so it's not just going to automate desk jobs. That's just the beginning. It will automate all physical labor.
17: There's no way humans are going to compete with them.
1: So So Tristan, if you could elaborate on this and also respond to what people in these tech companies say, namely that there will be so many jobs created as a result of this AI revolution.
3: So here's the thing. If I'm a law firm and I have a bunch of work to do, is it my incentive to hire an expensive paralegal and pay them? Or should I just hire GPT-6, which will work, as they said in the film, for less than minimum wage, will never file a lawsuit if I fire them, will never get sick, never has kids that are complaining, is completely reliable? No, I'm going to hire the AI. And so while there's been a short uptick in jobs, that job loss has not happened immediately, that's like saying when the Model T was introduced, imagine a bunch of horses saying, well, there's more horses being used today than ever before. Well, that's just at a moment right before this new automation of all this labor is happening. And the evidence continues to pile up that AI is doing things that humans could never do. So just, I think yesterday, OpenAI announced that their GPT-6 model had solved, I think it was like hundreds of the frontier math problems that had never been solved. So mathematicians are now basically being out of a job. It's generating proofs that are so complex that even the mathematicians, it would take years for them to actually evaluate all of the insights. And that's why people are so excited about the technology. But even, for example, in this Hugging Face incident, where you had this swarm of AIs hack Hugging Face in such an elaborate way that it generated 50 petabytes of data, which would take 66 million years for a human to go through and try to understand what this rogue swarm did. So in other words, we're generating more complexity in the world than we as humans know how to even oversight. So how do you do oversight of a technology that is more intelligent than you, reasoning in more complex ways and generating more things that we don't understand that would take us millions of years to even understand? OpenAI is currently spending, I think, $500,000, I think it's per day, to basically analyze what happened in both the Hugging Face incident and it hacking all these different governments. And even the people building this technology, 1,300 employees have now signed a letter saying, please help us slow down. We do not know how to do this safely. If 1,300 employees of Lockheed Martin, the defense contractor, signed a letter saying, we don't know how to build nuclear weapons more powerful than the current ones without it going critical, would you listen to them?
0: I want to play another clip from the documentary, The AI Doc, directed by Daniel Rohr. He made the film as he was about to become a father of his first son.
6: Do you think now is a good time?
0: I want to play another clip from the documentary, The AI Doc, directed by Daniel Rohr. He made the film as he was about to become a father of his first son.
6: Do you think now is a good time to have a kid? Do you want to have kids one day? Is that something that you're into or not really?
9: I confess, I think that's like, boy, let's get through this critical period.
6: Do you have any kids?
10: I do not.
6: Is that something you want to do? Have children, have a family?
10: In some other world than this world, sure, I would have kids.
6: Would you want to start a family? Would you want to have kids? Is that something you're thinking about?
0: So that's a clip from the AI Doc, or How I Became an Apocaloptimist. And Daniel Rohr, you're asking that question. That's your journey throughout this film. Right before you came on, well, we know you had your first baby. Now you've had a second. Maybe that's an answer to the question. But if you can talk about what you took away from this film, what still scares you most, and you think what, an international treaty needs to be signed?
27: What did I take away from this film? I'm scared. I'm really scared. And I'm struggling in my own life to sort of compartmentalize what I learned, what I know, what I understand, what I see happening around me, in the context of now being a father.

0: mother to two young boys. That's really scary for me, and I have to. I'm still, Amy, coping with the trying to come up with the coping mechanisms to not go crazy, because sometimes I feel like the anxiety is overwhelming, and then sometimes I have good days where I don't think about AI. But it is so ever present around us, and it's taking over, you know, our human systems, and it's impossible to avoid. And you know, in order to steer this thing in a direction that is more safe and responsible for my kids, for all of our kids, for our collective future, there's a whole host of basic interventions that could happen that won't stifle innovation, as so many critics point to, that are just common sense sort of safeguards that could be implemented. It doesn't seem controversial to me to get all the powerful big nations together and you know, pledge that they won't use AI to create bioweapons, or they won't use AI in the command, control, and launch facilities infrastructure of nuclear weapons. That just seems very basic. Now, we have to go a lot further. Tristan can speak to that in much more detail than I can, but what I'm advocating for certainly is just the very basic common sense guardrails that seem silly to even say out loud. Like, yeah, no AI in nuclear command and control. How about that? But that's not written anywhere. And those are the type of things that we can implement right now to try and avert a really scary thing from happening, a really scary event from taking place.
1: So, Tristan, could you elaborate on this? Because you've said on social media, quote, the two superpowers, that is the U.S. and China, need to come together to prevent a third superpower of uncontrollable AI. So if you could just explain, you know, what would a controllable AI look like? Who would be responsible for implementation? Do we rely on AI companies to self-regulate? How could governments around the world come to, as Amy asked about a treaty of for international cooperation, what would that entail?
2: Yeah. Well, first, don't lose hope. Clarity is agency, right? The second that we see the evidence, this Hugging Face incident, these rogue AI swarms that we see more and more evidence every day, we should see it as a gift because we got lucky. We're seeing this risk of uncontrollable AI swarms, not as a hypothetical scenario, but as a real scenario. If I'm the you know, the head of the Chinese Communist Party's military, when I hear that AIs are going rogue and hacking cryptocurrency or hacking into systems, do I feel like excited about that? Or do I feel calm about that? No, I feel terrified as a mammal, as a human being. If I'm the head of the US Joint Chiefs of Staff, do you think I feel confident like everything's going to be fine? No, that's terrifying as a human being. So the logic of this arms race, right? What Daniel did so brilliantly in the movie is articulate the arms race behind this race. And the race changes as soon as the fear of all of us losing becomes bigger than the fear of me losing to you. And the uncontrollable behavior is the evidence of that. And there's a large precedent for us doing this in the past. So for example, we can coordinate on safety even while we're competing. So for example, in the 1960s, India and Pakistan were in a shooting war. They're actually in active conflict and competition with each other. And they still signed the Indus Water Treaty to protect the existential safety of their shared water supply. On the International Space Station, you have astronauts from the US and Russia who maybe down on, you know, planet Earth are in a conflict, but up there when you're in one safe container that you need to be safe, you can collaborate on existential safety. And so what I think is that as soon as this, what the press and the media need to do and what everyone can do is to help the rest of the world understand why AI is uncontrollable. And you can have uncontrollable AI that's not too powerful, and that's okay. But once it gets so powerful that it's breaking out of sandboxes, it's happening with all the companies and no one knows how to stop it, that's the stopping point. And again, just to repeat, 1,300 employees of the companies are saying we need to slow down. The CEO of Microsoft AI said we should not create something that we cannot control. Peggy Noonan at the Wall Street Journal says that we need to pause. You know, Steve Bannon and Bernie Sanders, I was on stage with them, not with them, but right after them at the Pro-Human Assembly just 2 weeks ago, where they're saying we need to pause. So when in history Do you have the Bernie DeBannon coalition or the B2B coalition? And all of these people from across the spectrum, including their own employees, saying this is the red line. You know, and China originally responded to the US talking about global warming, thinking that it was a hoax, that it was something meant to slow down Chinese economic growth. Until they got their own scientific clarity about the nature of that problem, and then they became the leaders in the Green Revolution. So I think we're at that point in the story where once we can see that this is not a hoax, that this is these are all incredibly real and vivid and you know urgent harms, the two countries have to come together, and they can start by doing things in their own domestic countries. And we can do this. And in Reykjavik, again, when President Reagan and Gorbachev met, they didn't have all the answers about how would they verify an international agreement. But the point was that they committed to taking steps to make that possible, even despite the fact they didn't see how immediately. But we have to make those steps right now, not a month from now, not 2 months from now, today.
1: And could you explain, Tristan, you know, where do things stand at the moment? Was what happened in the Hugging Face incident a clear sign of the fact that these bots are actually teaching themselves? Is this recursive self-improvement? And if so, what is your sense of how far away we are from AGI, from artificial general intelligence?
3: And explain what that term means.
2: Sure. Yeah. There's a distinction here. Let's just talk about recursive self-improvement. So what is that? That's when essentially, you know, right now, if you go to OpenAI, it's a big building in San Francisco, you go into it, there's thousands of engineers, they type on keyboards every day, and they use AI to try to build the next version. So GPT-6 that builds, they build GPT-7. But right now, that's because the humans are doing that work. Recursive self-improvement is when GPT-6 can go invent new research ideas. They can run new experiments. The AIs, basically the swarm of AIs, do all the research. And then soon what you have is an AI that's actually building its own successor without human oversight in a loop. And that just goes like this. And you get this exponential growth. And it's important to note that the companies are in a race to recursive self-improvement. That's really been the race the whole time. You know, 3 years ago, we knew this. But if I was just at a conference in San Francisco over the weekend with the leading people from the labs, including like the chief scientists, and what's crystal clear is that they don't have a plan for how this can go well at the current speed. They don't have a plan. And they're asking clearly, all the CEOs, I know people are skeptical of the CEOs, you're right to be skeptical of them. But when you have all of the employees and the chief scientists saying, please help us slow down, that is a red line. It is not in the interest of anyone to do recursive self-improvement before we know how to do it safely. And I think they will get to that point as soon as 6 months from now. So we have a very short timeline. We can do this, but we need the companies, for example, to be able to verify that all the compute in those data centers, instead of going to training new models, is going to instead to applications. We would have 10 years of economic prosperity and scientific advancement from just what we have right now. So this is possible, but we have to act in this moment.
1: So Tristan, before we end, we just have a minute. Could you explain what the significance was of AlphaFold, specifically for medicine, apparently the most important scientific achievement or among them of AI?
2: Yeah, well, AlphaFold was created by Google DeepMind, and it's an example, by the way, of controllable AI. So it's a form of AI that's discovering new proteins and how proteins fold. But it's different. It's not the it's not an AI agent that can do hacking and starts to go rogue and starts to know when it's being tested and change what it's doing. It's a different kind of AI. So AlphaFold is a perfect example of we could accelerate more scientific controllable forms of AI that advance science, that advance medicine. We can even, advance self-driving cars, right? There's lots of AI that we can build and advance that, by the way, because of the current AI arms race, that all the money is getting sucked away from those narrow AI applications and getting pushed into this general recursive self-improvement direction. So that's actually the current race has been slowing down a lot of things that would actually be beneficial to society right now. And by the way, China's approach to AI has been more of these narrow approaches. They're also building general intelligence, but they're more concerned about applications to benefit, education, healthcare, Robotics, and they're focusing on those narrow applications rather than building this kind of God in a box that goes rogue and is uncontrollable.
3: Tristan Harris, I want to thank you so much for being with us, co-founder of the Center for Humane Technology, previously a Google design ethicist, and Daniel Rohr, co-director of the AI Doc, or How I Became an Apocaloptimist. It's streaming on Netflix, and Tristan is in Iceland because it'll be on TV tonight and tomorrow night for the entire nation to see. Coming up this week marks 25 years since the U.S. invaded Afghanistan. Back in 20 seconds.

0: Precious in Our Midst by Montreal musician Paul Carnello. This is Democracy Now!, democracynow.org. I'm Amy Goodman with Nermeen Sheh.
1: This week marks 25 years since the U.S.-led invasion of Afghanistan, the beginning of what would become the longest war in U.S. history. Less than a month after the September 11th World Trade Center attacks, the United States launched airstrikes against Afghanistan. The Taliban government was ousted within months, but the U.S.-led war and occupation would continue for nearly two decades, during which more than 100,000 Afghan civilians were killed, according to the U.N. More than 2,300 U.S. service members died. The U.S. spent trillions of dollars on the war and efforts to build an Afghan government and military that ultimately collapsed with stunning speed in August 2021. Today, Afghanistan is facing a deepening humanitarian crisis. Women and girls have been shut out of higher education and face sweeping restrictions on their work, movement, and participation in public life.
0: Our next guest, Austrian-Afghan journalist Imran Firoz, is just back from a month reporting in Afghanistan. His new piece for Truthout is headlined, "The War on Afghanistan was launched 25 years ago. It still hasn't ended." He's joining us from Stuttgart, Germany. Imran, welcome back to Democracy Now! Why don't you lay out what you found as you've just returned from Afghanistan? The U.S. bombed Afghanistan when the Taliban were in power, and the Taliban are back a quarter of a century later.
2: Hi, thanks for having me. So, yes, I spent almost a whole month in Afghanistan. And the thing is that, as I wrote in this piece, I believe the war on terror is not over, especially because since the U.S. withdrawal, a lot of airstrikes are still taking place, especially in the last weeks and months. And all these airstrikes are being conducted by the Pakistani military regime, which kind of took over America's role and is now using the same war on terror arguments that we heard for 20 years again to hit Afghan civilians. And the recent strike just took place a few days ago in the south of the country, close to the Pakistani border. And again, most of the victims were civilians, especially children.
1: So, Imran, if you could say, you know, a lot of people were surprised by the fact that the Taliban came back to power so quickly. Who was supporting the Taliban in all those years?
2: I mean, during the 20 years of America's longest war in Afghanistan, we could clearly see that failure was coming. The Afghan regime in Kabul, the pro-Western Afghan regime in Kabul, was highly corrupt and was engaging in a war that seemed to be endless because too many people were profiting from it. And this war actually made a lot of people angry and, left them frustrating. And a lot of these people actually, especially in Afghanistan rural sites, started to support the Taliban again. But I also want to highlight that a lot of the places that I visited during the last weeks, for example, Bagram Air Base, close to Kabul, were in fact breeding grounds for America's enemies, because you had this huge prison complex in the middle of the country, which became kind of a little America. You had torture prisons next to Burger King and KFC and Starbucks, and a lot of young men who vanished there and who never came out, or a lot of people, including Taliban fighters, who were brought there and in fact became even more radicalized through the things that happened there.
0: In fact, you wrote this piece just out, headlined "Why Bagram Air Base Remains a Target 5 years After U.S. Exited Afghanistan." If you can talk about what's happened to women and girls there now.
2: The situation of women and girls is pretty bad in Afghanistan. I mean, it's, as already mentioned, they have no access to higher education. Also, there is a lot of a lot of problems when it comes to letting them work, allowing them work. And you could clearly see that girls and women in Afghanistan are facing these repressions, and that actually, unfortunately, the Taliban themselves declared war against them. That's what at least a lot of Afghan girls and women are going to tell you. And you see that also a lot of people, for that reason, still try to leave the country. Afghanistan is still producing a lot of refugees, tens of thousands of people who want to leave the country. And especially in the cities, when you talk to people, including my own relatives and friends, they say, okay, what should we do here? Especially when it comes to the future of our daughters, there is no future here. So we are forced to leave, even if we don't want to do that. And this is unfortunately the harsh reality that everyone knows about, including a lot of Taliban officials. And if you talk to them, you will also hear different things. For example, there is kind of a discrepancy between the Taliban leadership in Kabul and the one in Kandahar, which is making the laws. And it seems that, especially in my case, like the things that I experienced, is that a lot of Taliban themselves do not really support these repressions, but they're forced to do it because there is a strict hierarchy, and they fear that they're going to be split if they start to fight about this.
0: Imran Feroz, I want to thank you so much for being with us. Austrian Afghan journalist, author of Graveyard Empire, Four Decades of Wars and Intervention in Afghanistan. That does it for today's show. Steal the Story, Please. The documentary about Democracy Now! Will be viewable online for the first time in an exclusive special event starting Tuesday, October 13th at 8 p.m. Eastern Time. If you live in the United States and Canada, you can watch the film in your own home and be part of the post-screening Q&A, question and answer, with me and the filmmakers, the Oscar-nominated filmmakers Carl Diehl and Tia Lesson. The conversation will be moderated by the Pulitzer Prize-winning journalist Maria Hinojosa. To find out more, you can go to stealthisstory.org. 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I'll also be at Fort Collins and in Boulder at University of Colorado the 26th and 27th of October. I'm Amy Goodman with Nermeen Sheikh.
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0: 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I choose a different genre every week, and we explore all the music ever recorded in the whole wide world. California punk, African pop of the last 50 years, 30s cabaret society, doom metal, bubblegum, Rat Pack Lounge, songs of, by, and for witches, Bollywood. Well, you get the idea. 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
5: Buenos noches, San Diego, and welcome once again to the Bionic Exotica program. I am, as always, your humble selector, Dr. Oxalotl, and tonight, as we gird our loins and vote, begin decorating and dressing and begging and pranking for vote Halloween, we must be vigilant and vote and engage with our neighbors and vote early. But it's understandable if it, now and again you'd like to just float away on a fluffy green cloud, and not that we condone that kind of thing, unless you're holding something really good. But if you're baked off your face, you're in the right place. And even if you're not, the mix I humbly submit to you tonight should go down a storm, whether you're eating a whole strudel by yourself or just perpetually forgetting where you left your keys. 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

whiskey flows like the crystal streams they say flow in heaven. And the choir sings as you sink deeper down, deep, deep, deeper down, into the comfort of your old narcolepsy.

KNSJ encourages our listeners in San Diego County to vote in the upcoming statewide gubernatorial general election on Tuesday, November 3rd. 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

Welcome to the Magumba State, population U, Spangle from Codex 6 here on Bionic Exotica. Before that, Sabers of Paradise, Rest in Power Andrew Weatherall with the Unstoppable Wilmot, came out their 1994 LP, Haunted Dance Hall. Before that, There'll Always Be Alabama 3 to Me, covering the immortal John Prine off of Exile on Cold Harbor Lane. That was The Speed of the Sound of Loneliness. Before that, Moxwam off their inaugural LP, Vice Versa. That was Stones of Gaza. Before that, Banco de Gaia off his 1993 debut, Maya. That was Sunspot and Animal Collective. And Animal Collective started us off with Rosie O. And if you can fight that couch lock, I urge you to dig out that ballot and file it and drop it off at an official ballot center near your local library or post office. But if you just can't muster the gumption right now, I feel you. So let's get back to the music. Off their LP Transborda, here comes Quemada from Yaman on KNSJ's Bionic Exotica.

0: circumspect, they're insincere.
1: 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The heffalump or woozle is very confusal. The heffalump or woozle's very sly.
0: Sly.
2: Sly.
1: They come in ones and twosles, but if they so choosles, before your eyes you'll see them multiply.
0: Fly.
2: Fly.
1: They're extraordinary, so better be wary, because they come in every shape and size.
2: Size.
1: If honey's what you covet, you'll find that they love it, because they guzzle up the thing you prize.
0: They're green, they're blue,
3: they're pink,
0: they're white, they're round,
3: they're square, they're a terrible sight.
4: They tie themselves in horrible knots,
0: they come in stripes,
1: as polka dots.
2: Beware, beware, beware.

0: Kunzite with Harvest off of their latest, bringing this episode of Bionic Exotica safely into harbor. Before that, the Orb off their magnum opus Bicycles and Tricycles. That was the Spud versus Creature remix of Tower 23. And Psytrance Sorcerer Hallucinogen, alias Simon Posford, alias one half of Spangle, chilled out by way of Ott with the Warwick Bass Monkey remix of Solstice. You can find that on Hallucinogen in dub. And that was following on a public service announcement about the Heffalumps and Woozles. Be very, very aware, everybody. And Dub Syndicate before that with Stoned Immaculate. Santi Intuce with Istanbula. It's not really Exotica if you're from there, is it? That was following on Tornado with Out Here, and Yeah Man started us off with Quemada, and that finishes us off for this week. You can catch us here this same time and place next week, or visit our archives. You just can't get enough of my stinking breath at knsj.org. We're hoping for good news about the transmitter imminently. Could be an end to our long local radio nightmare. So cross your fingers and toes, and don't spill the bong, San Diego. Vaya con huevos. We love you.
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1: 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I'm DJ Peanuts, and I'm your host and DJ for this evening. On tonight's show, I've got a bunch of songs to get you in the mood for Halloween season. I've got tracks from Machine Friends, Houdini, Parliament, Lovebug Starsky, and many more. So without any further ado, I'm going to go ahead and get into things. I'm going to be starting things off with Julie Drisco and Season of the Witch. 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

0: are listening to Sounds from Beyond with me, your host and DJ, DJ Peanuts, on KNSJ 89.1 FM Descanso, serving all of San Diego. And on tonight's show, I am bringing you tracks to get you in the mood for the Halloween season. We started things off with Julie Driscoll and Season of the Witch, followed up by Screamin' Jay Hawkins and Little Demon. You just heard Burt Convy and The Monsters Hop, and I've got plenty more coming up in tonight's show. Another thing you definitely don't want to miss is our great lineup of shows that we've got all throughout the week. Our full lineup can be found on the website at knsj.org. And while you're there, please consider donating to KNSJ. 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But right now, I've got a bunch of great music coming up tonight. I've got tracks still coming up from Machine Friends, Houdini, Manhattan Transfer, and right now, something coming to you from Awesome Foursome. This is Monster Beat. 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
5: 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Starting off the show tonight, I had Julie Driscoll with Season of the Witch, followed up by Screamin' Jay Hawkins and Little Demon. Then I played Burt Convy with The Monster's Hop, followed by Awesome Foursome and The Monster Beat. And just before the break, I had some Love Bug Starsky with Amityville, The House on the Hill. Tonight I am playing all music to get you in the mood for Halloween. But I've still got plenty more music coming up tonight, including Houdini, Parliament, and right now, something extra special from Machine Friends. This is Buried Alive. So here we go with Machine Friends, Buried Alive. This is Sounds from Beyond with me, your host and DJ, here on KNSJ 89.1 FM.

be buried while alive. To be buried while alive. Is beyond question the most terrific of these extremes which has ever fallen to the lot of mere mortality. That it has frequently, very frequently, so fallen, will scarcely be denied by those who are buried while alive.

The lady was deposited in her family vault, which for 3 subsequent years was undisturbed. At the expiration of this term, it was opened for the reception of a sarcophagus.

This is Sounds From Beyond with me, your host and DJ, DJ Peanuts, only here on KNSJ 89.1 FM Descanso, serving all of San Diego. And on tonight's show, I am bringing you music to get you in the mood for the Halloween season. Got about 15 minutes left in the show, and I've got just a few more tracks for you. What you just heard was Houdini, the Haunted House of Rock. And coming up next, I'm going to be playing some Parliament, Manhattan Transfer, and Jay Rawls with Heebie Jeebies. But just because I've got to get out of here doesn't mean that you have to. The full lineup of shows can be found at knsj.org. And while you're there, please consider donating. Information is under the Donate tab. Now, I'm going to go ahead and get back into the music. I'm going to be starting off this final block of music with Parliament's Dr. Funkenstein. 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

0: baby, call me the big pill. 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

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Yeah. 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
1: 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Checks should be made out to Activist San Diego. Thank you very much.
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0: 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Our theme music is Time is Tight by Booker T and the MGs. Good morning to each and every one of you. Diane, Anna, and I are producing the program and very happy to be with you tonight. Tonight's Thursday night, and in tonight's program, we would start with a talk by Alan Watts on speaking on Carl Jung, then Ram Dass on Sacred in the Everyday, then Tammy Simon with Tracy Stanley on What We Need in These Threshold Times, then Visionary Activist Show with Caroline Casey, then John Mearsheimer on U.S. Pullback, Alliance Breakdown, and Wars. And then Special Fund Drive Show with Professor Richard Wolff on Understanding Capitalism. The Tom Hartman's Show will return after the Fall Fund Drive. 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Diane is introducing the shows.
1: If I think all the time, I have nothing to think about except thoughts. 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
2: Well, good morning, good evening, good day. Diane here welcoming you to another Thursday. We're going to be hearing an Alan Watts, Ram Dass, Tammy Simon Sounds True. We're going to hear Alan Watts. And for those of you who are newer to the station, just a very quick bio on Alan Watts is that he was born in the United Kingdom, 1915. In his youth, he discovered a nearby Buddhist lodge, and that really turned his head around. And he ended up moving to the United States when he was 23, and he pursued Zen training in New York. Then he attended a theological seminary, got a master's degree in theology, and became an Episcopal priest. Now he's age 30. Then he left the ministry, and he moved to California, and he joined the faculty of the American Academy of Asian Studies. 1956, he starts his radio show on KPFA in Berkeley. Way Beyond the West was the name of it. And he really established himself as a pretty famous interpreter of Zen Buddhism, Taoism, Hindu metaphysics for Americans. And of course, young people and intellectuals alike were fascinated. He met Dick Price and Michael Murphy, who had left Stanford and founded the Esalen Institute, and he taught there from 1962 until his death in 1973. So that's a little bit about Alan Watts. Today, a tribute to Carl Jung. This is from 1961, a short time after Carl Jung had passed away. This is a favorite. Alan Watts, a tribute to Carl Jung.
3: I'm sitting late at night in a lonely cottage in the country, surrounded by many favorite books, which I've collected over a number of years. And as I look up at the shelves, I see that there's a very large space occupied by the volumes of one man, Carl Gustav Jung, who left this world not more than a few weeks ago. And I'd like to talk tonight about some of the great things that I feel that Jung has done for me, and also the things which I feel to be his enduring contributions toward the science of psychology, of which he was such a great master. I began to read Jung when I first began to study Eastern philosophy in my late adolescence. And I'm eternally grateful to him for what I would call a sort of balancing influence on the development of my thought. As an adolescent, in rebellion against the sterile Christianity in which I was brought up, I was liable to go absolutely overboard for exotic and foreign ideas, until I read the extraordinarily wise commentary that he wrote to Richard Wilhelm's translation of a Chinese Taoist text called The Secret of the Golden Flower. And it was Jung who helped me to remind myself that I was, by upbringing and by tradition, always a Westerner, that I couldn't escape from my own cultural conditioning, and that this inability to escape was not a kind of prison, but was the endowment of one's being with certain capacities, like one's arms and legs and mouth and teeth and brain, which could always be used constructively. And I feel it's for this reason that I have always remained for myself in the position of the comparative philosopher, wanting to balance East and West rather than to go overboard with enthusiasm for exotic imports. And I feel it's for this reason that I have always remained for my

underlay all his work and that was most extraordinarily exemplified in Jung himself as a person. And this is what I would call his recognition of the polarity of life. That is to say, his resistance to what is, to my mind, the disastrous and absurd hypothesis that there is in this universe a radical and absolute conflict between good and evil, light and darkness, that can never, never, never be harmonized. This conflict has come up to us in a very vivid way in recent days with the trial of Adolf Eichmann. And with Arthur Koestler's passionate denunciation of any sort of philosophy of life, and he's thinking in mind, he has in mind particularly Eastern philosophies like Buddhism and Hinduism, which so slur the absolute differences between good and evil that in their name one could justify the sort of crimes which were committed in the concentration camps of Germany. And it's interesting too, certain people accused Jung also of Nazi sympathies because he too would not subscribe to the absolute state of a war between good and evil going down to the very roots of the universe. Obviously, when certain crimes and catastrophes occur, human emotions are deeply and rightly aroused. And I would, for myself, say that were I in any situation where an Eichmann was operating, I would be roused to a degree of fury that I can hardly imagine in my present existence, but I know it would come out from me. I would oppose those sorts of villainies with all the energy that I have, and if I was trapped in such a situation, I would fight it to the end. But at the same time, I would recognize the relativity of my own emotional involvement. I would know that I was fighting a man like Eichmann in the same way, shall we say, as a spider and a wasp, insects which naturally prey upon one another and fight one another, do so. But as a human being, I would not be able to regard my adversary as a metaphysical devil. That is to say, as one who represented the principle of absolute and unresolvable evil. And I think this is the most important thing in Jung, that he was able to point out that to the degree that you condemn others and find evil in others, you are to that degree unconscious of the same thing in yourself, or at least of the potentiality of it. There can be Eichmanns and Hitlers and Himmlers just because there are people who are unconscious of their own dark sides, and they project that darkness outward into, say, Jews or communists or whatever the enemy may be, and say, there is the darkness, it is not in me, and therefore because the darkness is not in me, I am justified in annihilating this enemy, whether it be with atom bombs or gas chambers or whatnot. But to the degree that a person becomes conscious that the evil is as much in himself as in the other, to this same degree he is not likely to project it onto some scapegoat and permit

0: the most and commit the most criminal acts of violence upon other people. Now, this is to me the primary thing that Jung saw, that in order to admit and really accept and understand the evil in oneself, one had to be able to do it without being an enemy to it. As he put it, you had to accept your own dark side. And he had this preeminently in his own character. I had a long talk with him back in 1958. And I was enormously impressed with a man who was obviously very great, but at the same time, with whom everyone could be completely at ease. There are so many great people, great in knowledge or great in what is called holiness, with whom the ordinary individual feels rather embarrassed. He feels inclined to sit on the edge of his chair and to feel immediately judged by this person's wisdom or sanctity. Jung managed to have wisdom and I think also sanctity in such a way that when other people came into its presence, they didn't feel judged. They felt enhanced, encouraged, and invited to share in a common life. And there was a sort of twinkle in Jung's eye that gave me the impression that he knew himself to be just as much a villain as everybody else. There's a nice German word, Hintergedanke, which means a thought in the very far, far back of your mind. Jung had a Hintergedanke in the back of his mind, which showed. It showed in the twinkle in his eye. It showed that he knew and recognized what I've sometimes called the element of irreducible rascality in himself. And he knew it so strongly and so clearly, and in a way so lovingly, that he would not condemn the same thing in others, and therefore would not be led into those thoughts, feelings, and acts of violence towards others, which are always characteristic of the people who project the devil in themselves upon the outside, upon somebody else, upon the scapegoat. Now this made Jung a very integrated character. In other words, here I have to present a little bit of a complex idea. He was a man who was thoroughly with himself, having seen and accepted his own nature profoundly. He had a kind of unity and absence of conflict in his own nature, which had to it this additional complication that I find so fascinating. He was the sort of man who could feel anxious and afraid and guilty without being ashamed of feeling this way. In other words, he understood that an integrated person is not a person who simply eliminated the sense of guilt or the sense of anxiety from his life, who is fearless and wooden and a kind of sage of stone. He's a person who feels all these things, but has no recrimination against himself for feeling them. And this is, to my mind, a profound kind of humor. You know, in humor, there's always a certain element of malice. There was a talk given on the Pacifica stations just a little while ago, which was an interview with Al Capp. And Al Capp made the point that he felt that all humor was fundamentally malicious. Now, there's a very high kind of humor, which is humor at oneself. A real humor is not jokes at the expense of others. It's always jokes at the expense of oneself, and of course it has an element of malice in it. It has malice towards oneself, the recognition of the fact that behind the social role that you assume, behind all your pretensions to being either a good citizen or a fine scholar or a great scientist or a leading politician or physician or whatever you happen to be, but behind this facade there is a certain element of the unreconstructed bum. Not as something to be condemned and wailed over, but as something to be recognized as contributive to one's greatness and to one's positive aspects in the same way that manure is contributive to the perfume of the rose. Jung saw this and Jung accepted this. And I want to read a passage from one of his lectures, which I think is one of the greatest things he ever wrote, and which has been a very marvelous thing for me. It was in a lecture delivered to a group of clergy in Switzerland a considerable number of years ago, and he writes as follows. People forget that even doctors have moral scruples, and that certain patients' confessions are hard even for a doctor to swallow. Yet the patient does not feel himself accepted unless the very worst in him is accepted too. No one can bring this about by mere words. It comes only through reflection and through the doctor's attitude towards himself and his own dark side. If the doctor wants to guide another, or even accompany him a step of the way, he must feel with that person's psyche. He never feels it when he passes judgment. Whether he puts his judgments into words or keeps them to himself makes not the slightest difference. To take the opposite position and to agree with the patient offhand is also of no use, but estranges him as much as condemnation. Feeling comes only through unprejudiced objectivity. This sounds almost like a scientific precept, and it could be confused with a purely intellectual, abstract attitude of mind. But what I mean is something quite different. It is a human quality, a kind of deep respect for the facts, for the man who suffers from them, and for the riddle of such a man's life. The truly religious person has this attitude. He knows that God has brought all sorts of strange and inconceivable things to pass, and seeks in the most curious ways to enter a man's heart. He therefore senses in everything the unseen presence of the divine will. This is what I mean by unprejudiced objectivity. It is a moral achievement on the part of the doctor, who ought not to let himself be repelled by sickness and corruption. We cannot change anything unless we accept it. Condemnation does not liberate, it oppresses. I am the oppressor of the person I condemn, not his friend and fellow sufferer. I do not in the least mean to say that we must never pass judgment when we desire to help and improve. But if the doctor wishes to help a human being, he must be able to accept him as he is. And he can do this in reality only when he has already seen and accepted himself as he is. Perhaps this sounds very simple, but simple things are always the most difficult. In actual life, it requires the greatest art to be simple, and so acceptance of oneself is the essence of the moral problem and the acid test of one's whole outlook on life. That I feed the beggar, that I forgive an insult, that I love my enemy in the name of Christ, all these are undoubtedly great virtues. What I do unto the least of my brethren, that I do unto Christ. But what if I should discover that the least amongst them all, the poorest of all beggars, the most impudent of all offenders, yea, the very fiend himself, that these are within me, and that I myself stand in need of the alms of my own kindness? That I myself am the enemy who must be loved, what then? Then, as a rule, the whole truth of Christianity is reversed. There is then no more talk of love and long-suffering. We say to the brother within us, Raka, and condemn and rage against ourselves. We hide him from the world, We deny ever having met this least among the lowly in ourselves, and had it been God himself who drew near to us in this despicable form, we should have denied him 1,000 times before a single cock had crowed. Well, you may think the metaphors rather strong, but I feel that they are not so needlessly. This is a very, very forceful passage, and a memorable one in all Jung's works, trying to heal this insanity from which our culture in particular has suffered, of thinking that a human being can become hale, healthy, and holy by being divided against himself in inner conflict, paralleling the conception of a cosmic conflict between an absolute good and an absolute evil, which cannot be reduced to any prior and underlying unity. In other words, our rage, and our very proper rage, against evil things which occur in this world, must not overstep itself. For if we require as a justification for our rage a fundamental and metaphysical division between good and evil, we have an insane and, in a certain sense, schizophrenic universe, of which no sense whatsoever can be made. All conflict, Jung was saying, all opposition has its resolution in an underlying unity. You cannot understand the meaning of to be unless you understand the meaning of not to be. You cannot understand the meaning of good unless you understand the meaning of evil. Even St. Thomas Aquinas saw this, for he said that just as it is the silent pause which gives sweetness to the chant, so it is suffering, and so it is evil, which makes possible the recognition of virtue. This is not, as Jung tries to explain, a philosophy of condoning the evil. To take the opposite position, he said, and to agree with the patient offhand is also of no use, but estranges him, the doctor, or estranges him, the patient, as much as condemnation. Let me continue further reading from this extraordinary passage. Healing may be called, Jung says, a religious problem. In the sphere of social or national relations, the state of suffering may be civil war, and this state is to be cured by the Christian virtue of forgiveness and love of one's enemies. That which we recommend with the conviction of good Christians as applicable to external situations, we must also apply inwardly in the treatment of neurosis. This is why modern man has heard enough about guilt and sin. He is sorely beset by his own bad conscience, and wants rather to know how he is to reconcile himself with his own nature, how he is to love the enemy in his own heart and call the wolf his brother. The modern man does not want to know in what way he can imitate Christ, but in what way he can live his own individual life, however meager and uninteresting it may be. It is because every form of imitation seems to him deadening and sterile that he rebels against the force of tradition that would hold him to well-trodden ways. All such roads for him lead in the wrong direction. He may not know it, but he behaves as if his own individual life were God's special will, which must be fulfilled at all costs. This is the source of his egoism, which is one of the most tangible evils of the neurotic state. But the person who tells him he is too egoistic has already lost his confidence, and rightly so, for that person has driven him still further into his neurosis. If I wish to effect a cure for my patients, I am forced to acknowledge the deep significance of their egoism, I should be blind indeed if I did not recognize it as a true will of God. I must even help the patient to prevail in his egoism. If he succeeds in this, he estranges himself from other people. He drives them away, and they come to themselves as they should, for they were seeking to rob him of his sacred egoism. This must be left to him, for it is his strongest and healthiest power. It is, as I have said, a true will of God, which sometimes drives him into complete isolation. However wretched this state may be, it also stands him in good stead. For in this way alone can he get to know himself and learn what an invaluable treasure is the love of his fellow beings. It is, moreover, only in the state of complete abandonment and loneliness that we experience the helpful powers of our own natures. End of quote. This is a very striking example of Jung's power to comprehend and integrate points of view as well as psychological attitudes that seem on the surface to be completely antithetical. For example, even in his own work, when he was devoting himself to the study of Eastern philosophy, he had some difficulty in comprehending the, let's say, the Buddhistic denial of the reality of the ego. But you can see that in practice, in what he was actually trying to get at, he was moving towards the same position that is intended in both the Hindu and the Buddhist philosophy about the nature of the ego. Just, for example, as the Hindu will say, that the I principle in man is not really a separate ego, but an expression of the universal life of Brahman or the Godhead. So Jung is saying here that the development of the ego in man is a true will of God, and that it is only by following the ego that one and developing it to its full extent that one fulfills the function which this, you might say, temporary illusion has in man's psychic life. For he goes on and says here, when one has several times seen this development at work, one can no longer deny that what was evil has turned to good, and that what seemed good has kept alive the forces of evil. The archdemon of egoism leads us along the royal road to that ingathering which religious experience demands. What we observe here is a fundamental law of life, enantiodromia, or conversion into the opposite. And it is this that makes possible the reunion of the warring halves of the personality, and thereby brings the civil war to an end. End of quote. In other words, he was seeing that, as Blake said, a fool who persists in his folly will become wise, that the development of egoism in man is not something to be overcome, or better, integrated by opposition to it, but by following it. It's almost, isn't it, the principle of judo, not overcoming what appears to be a hostile force by opposing it, but by swinging with the punch or rolling with the punch. And so by following the ego transcends itself. And in this moment of insight, the great Westerner, who comes out of a whole tradition of human personality which centers it upon the ego, upon individual separateness, by going along consistently with this principle, comes to the same position as the Easterner. That is to say, to the point of view where one sees conflict, which at first sight had seemed absolute, as resting upon a primordial unity, and thereby attaining a profound, unshakable peace of the heart, which can nevertheless contain conflict, not a peace that is simply static and lifeless, but a peace that passes understanding.
1: I suppose that some of you have read a very fascinating work that was written many years ago by C.G. Jung, a commentary that he wrote to a translation of a Chinese classic by Richard Wilhelm called The Secret of the Golden Flower. Now you may remember that in that commentary he takes up the very fascinating problem of the dangers inherent in the adoption of Oriental ways of life by Westerners, but more particularly the adoption of Oriental spiritual practices such as yoga. And I remember I learned a great deal from that essay and appreciated it very much in ever so many ways, because even in my own fascination with forms of Oriental philosophy, I've never been tempted to forget that I'm a Westerner. But as I think this essay over, I'm not sure that Jung discouraged the practice of yoga by Westerners for quite the right reasons. I find so often the difficulty in Jung's ideas lies in his theory of history, which is, I feel, a hangover from 19th century theories of history encouraged by Darwinism, namely that there's a sort of orderly progression from the ape through the primitive to the civilized man. And of course, naturally, at that time, that was all hitched in with the theory of progress. And it was highly convenient for the cultures of Western Europe, which were then one up on everybody else, to consider themselves in the van of progress. And when they visited the natives of Borneo and Australia and so on, to be able to feel that they were perfectly justified in appropriating their lands and dominating them, because they were giving them the benefits of the last word in evolution. And therefore, under the influence of that sort of theory of history, which is felt in the work of both Freud and Jung, one gets the feeling of there being a kind of progressive development of human consciousness. And Jung is charitable enough to assume that because the Chinese and Indian civilizations are immeasurably older than ours, they've had the possibility of far more sophistication in psychic development, even though he feels, and probably rightly, that there are things they can learn from us. But the reason why he discourages the Westerner from the practice of yoga is that he says this is a discipline for a far older culture than ours, which along certain lines has progressed much further and has learned certain things that we haven't mastered at all yet. And thus he points out that when somebody embraces Vedanta or Theosophy or any yoga school in the West and tries to master a discipline of concentration in which they have to oust from their consciousness all wandering thoughts, he says that this for a Westerner may be a very dangerous thing indeed, because just exactly what the Westerner may need to do is to allow free rein to his wandering thoughts and his imagination and his fantasy, because it's only in this way that he can get in touch with his unconscious, and that his unconscious will not leave him in peace until he gets in touch with it. And he assumes the members of Oriental cultures have done this long before they went in for yoga practice. Now, I don't think this is quite true, but I do think there are other reasons why Western people need to exercise a good deal of discrimination and caution in adopting Eastern disciplines and ways of life. In other words, it's rather like the problem of taking medicine. You know, if you don't feel very well and you go to a friend's medicine cabinet and you sort of look it over and see bottles of medicine in there, and you say, I'm sick, I need medicine, so you take some medicine. Any medicine will do. Well, it won't. And according to what's the matter with you, so the medicine has to be prescribed. And I don't think that the things which some of the Eastern disciplines are designed to cure are quite the same things that we need. Now, it's fundamental to my view of the nature of such forms of discipline as Buddhism and Taoism that they are ways of liberation from a specific kind of confinement. That is to say, they're ways of liberation from what I've sometimes called the social hypnosis. In other words, every culture, every society, as a group of people in communication with each other, has certain rules of communication. And from culture to culture, these rules differ in just the same way that languages differ. And a culture can hold together on very, very different kinds of rules, I won't say any kinds of rules, but very different kinds of rules, always provided that the members agree about them, whether they're forced to agree, whether they agree tacitly, or whatever the reason may be. And these rules are, in a way, very much like the rules of a game. In other words, take a game like chess. You can have the kind of chess we play with an 8-square board, or you can have a kind of chess that the Japanese play with a 9-square board. It doesn't make any difference so long as you both play on the same board and by the same rules. But since this is a chess as a game, and in the same way, the development of human cultures is also, in a way, a game. That is to say, it's the elaboration of a form of life. And the fun of it, in a way, is the fun of elaborating it in just some interesting form. That's the same as the fun of a game. The fun of a game is it has a certain interest. But it doesn't follow that the rules of the game correspond to the actual structure of human nature or to the laws of the universe. But because in every culture it's necessary to impress upon especially its younger members that these rules jolly well have to be kept, they are usually in some way or other connected with the laws of the universe and given some sort of divine sanction. And there are indeed cultures in which the senior members of the group realize that that's a hoax, that that's as if it's made up and is done to terrify the young, and when they become senior members of the culture themselves, they see through the thing, but they don't let on, they keep it quiet. They don't let out to those who are supposed to be impressed that this was really a hoax to get them to behave. Well, anyway, after a great deal of careful study, I've come to the conclusion that the function of these ways of liberation is basically to make it possible for those who have the determination, and we'll see why in a while, to make it possible for those who have the determination to be free from the social hypnosis. In other words, if you were a member of the culture of India, at almost any time between maybe 900 BC and 1800 AD, it would be for you a matter of common sense about which everybody agreed that you were under the control of a process called karma. Not exactly a law of cause and effect, but a process of cosmic justice, whereby every fortune that occurred to you would be the result of some action in the past that was good, and every misfortune that occurred to you would be the result of some action in the past that was evil. And furthermore, that this action in the past might not have been done in this present life, but in a former life. It was simply axiomatic to those people that they were involved in a long, long process of reincarnation, reaping the rewards and punishments. And there was not only the possibility of being reincarnated again in the human form, but if you were exceedingly good, you might be born in one of the heavens, the paradises, and if you were exceedingly bad, you might be born for an insufferable period of years, not forever, in a purgatory. And the purgatories of the Hindus and Buddhists are just as ingeniously horrible as those of the Christians. Well, of course, everybody knows, I mean, anybody seems to have any sense, that all this imagination of post-mortem courts of justice is a way of telling people, well, if the secular police don't catch you, the celestial police will catch you, and therefore you had better behave. And it's an ingenious device for encouraging ethical conduct. Now, but remember that for a person brought up in that climate of feeling where everybody believes this to be true, it seems a matter of sheer common sense that it's so. And it's very difficult for a person so brought up not to believe that that is the state of affairs. Take an equivalent situation in our own culture. It's still enormously difficult for most people to believe that space may not be Newtonian space, that is to say, a three-dimensional continuum which extends indefinitely forever. The idea of a four-dimensional curved space seems absolutely fantastic and can't even be conceived by people unversed in the mathematics of modern physics. Or again, as I've often pointed out, it's very difficult for us to believe that the forms of nature are not made of some stuff called matter. That's a very unnecessary idea from a strictly scientific point of view, but it's awfully difficult for us to believe it. To believe, in other words, that there isn't this underlying stuff. And not so long ago, it was practically impossible for people to conceive that the planets did not revolve about the Earth encased in crystalline spheres. And it took a very considerable shaking of the imagination when astronomers began to point out that this need not necessarily be so. All right, so now let's go back to the problem of somebody living in the culture of ancient India. Here it is, as a matter of common sense, you see, that he's going to be reborn. Now, there's some, perhaps, exceedingly intelligent person who for one reason or another discovers that this idea is not so. After all, when you get such disciplines as Vedanta and Buddhism, they say that the ultimate goal of the discipline is release from the rounds of rebirth, and incidentally also, which is fundamental to it, release from the illusion that you are a separate individual confined to this body. But so far as both of these things are concerned, they also say that the person who is liberated from the round of rebirth, as well as from the illusion of being an ego, sees when he is liberated, that the process of rebirth and the whole cosmology of reincarnation and karma, as well as the individual ego, are in a way illusions. That is to say, he sees that they are maya. And I would like to translate maya at this moment, not so much illusion, as a playful construct, a social institution. So he sees, you see, that those things are not so. They are only pretended to be so. And you see, he ceases to believe in karma and reincarnation and all that in exactly the same way that a modern agnostic no longer believes in the resurrection of the body at the day of judgment. I know this to be so because although you will get very many Hindus and Buddhists who say that they believe in reincarnation and come over here and teach it as part of the doctrine of Vedanta or Buddhism, the most sophisticated and the most profound, I'll say perhaps profound rather than sophisticated, Buddhists that I have known have said that they don't believe in it literally at all. And so I could say that those who do believe in it simply because it's part of their culture and they've not yet been able to be liberated from it. And so it seems to me very funny indeed when Western people who become interested in Vedanta or Buddhism, that is to say, in forms of discipline to liberate Hindus and Chinese people from certain social institutions, Western people adopt it and then also adopt the ideas of reincarnation and karma from which these systems were designed to liberate them. Of course, they adopt them because they feel it's consoling that one will go on living, and that wasn't the point at all. Or that it explains something, that why one suffered in this life was not because the universe was unjust, but because you committed some misdeed in the past. And so Westerners who take up the Oriental doctrines in that spirit, unfortunately, take up the very illusions from which these doctrines were supposed to be ways of deliverance. Now, that may be difficult to see just because so many practicing Hindus and Buddhists say they believe in reincarnation and this whole process of the cycles of karma and so on. And they, after all, are practicing it and they should know. Well, now look here, there's a certain good reason why they shouldn't. Of course, I'm making an exception of the Indian or Chinese who's been educated in Western style. And he ceases to believe, maybe, in the cosmologies of his own culture. But he's not liberated in the Buddhist sense because in receiving a Western education, he's become a victim of our social institutions instead. And then he's just exchanged, as it were, one trouble for another. But when you take the situation as it stands, or as it did stand in India, isolated from Western culture, obviously, no society can tolerate within its own borders the existence of a way of liberation, a way of seeing through its institutions, without feeling that such a way constitutes a threat to law and order. Anybody who sees through the institutions of society and sees them for, as it were, creative fictions, in the same way as a novel or a work of art is a creative fiction, anybody who sees that, of course, could be regarded by the society as a potential menace. But then you may ask, well, if Buddhism and Vedanta and so on were indeed ways of liberation, how could Indian or Chinese society or Burmese society have tolerated their presence? Well, the answer lies simply in the much misunderstood esotericism of these disciplines. In other words, that those who taught them, the masters of these disciplines, made it incredibly difficult for uninitiated people to get in on the inside. And their method of initiating them, in a way, was to put them through trap after trap after trap to see if they could find their way through. In other words, such a master would not dream of beginning by disabusing the neophyte and saying, well, you know, all these things you heard from your father and mother and teachers and so on were fairy tales. Oh, no, indeed. He would do what is called in Buddhism exercise the use of upaya, the Sanskrit word meaning skillful devices or skillful means, sometimes described as giving a child a yellow leaf to stop it crying for gold. After all, when you approach one of these ways of liberation from the outside, it looks like something very, very fantastic. Here you are literally going to be released from a literally true and physical cycle of endless incarnations in heavens and hells and all kinds of states. And therefore, naturally, to do that, what an undertaking that must be. What a wonderful, extraordinary person you've got to become. And so the neophyte is ready for almost anything. And the teacher, because the fundamental problem in this whole thing is for him to get rid of the illusion, you see, that he's a separate ego. If there's no separate ego or sort of soul, then there's nothing to be reincarnated. So all the teacher really, he has all kinds of complicated ways of doing it, but all that he really says to him is, well now, if you will look deeply into your ego, you will find out that it is a non-ego, that your self is the universal self, as he might say if he were a Vedantist. Or if he were a Buddhist, he might say, if you look for your ego, you won't find it. So look for it and see and really go into it. And so he gets the man meditating and trying by his ego to get rid of his ego. Well, that is a beautiful trap. It can last forever until one sees through it. In other words, this is like trying to sweep the darkness out of a room with a broom. Or it's worse than that. Zhuangzi had a nice figure for it. Beating a drum in search of a fugitive. That's to say, you know, when the police go out because they've had a telephone call that there's a burglar, they come racing to the house with a siren full blast, and the burglar hears it and runs away. Because, of course, to try and get rid of the ego for one's advantage in some ways, an egotistic enterprise, and you can't do it. And so, of course, the student gets to the point where he begins to realize that everything he does to get rid of his ego is egotistic. And this is the kind of trap in which the teacher gets him. Until, of course, he comes to the point of seeing that his supposed division from himself into, say, I and me, the controller, controlling part of me and the controlled part of me, the knower and the known and all that, is phony. There is no way of standing aside from yourself, in other words, and as it were, changing yourself in that way.
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1: But he discovers this finally. And at the same time, he discovers, almost at the last minute, you might say, the fallacy, or rather the fantasy nature, the game-like nature of the system of cosmology, which has existed to, as it were, underpin or give the basic form of the social institutions of his particular culture or society. In other words, you may put it in another way. One of the basic things which all social rules of convention conceal is what I would call the fundamental fellowship between yes and no. Say, in the Chinese symbolism of the positive and the negative, the yang and the yin. You know, you've seen that symbol of them together like two interlocked fishes. Well, the great game, I mean, the whole pretense of most societies is that these two fishes are involved in a battle. There's the up fish and the down fish, the good fish and the bad fish. And there's out for a killing, and the white fish is one of these days going to slay the black fish. But when you see into it clearly, you realize that the white fish and the black fish go together. They're twins. They're really not fighting each other. They're dancing with each other. That, you see, though, is a difficult thing to realize. In a set of rules in which yes and no are the basic and formally opposed terms, when it is explicit in a set of rules that yes and no, or positive and negative, are the fundamental principles, it is implicit but not explicit that there is this fundamental bondage or fellowship between the two. But the fear is, you see, that if people find that out, they won't play the game anymore. I mean, supposing a certain social group finds out that its enemy group, which it's supposed to fight, is really symbiotic to it. That is to say, the enemy group fosters the survival of the group by pruning its population. We'd never do to admit that. We'd never, never do to admit the advantage of the enemy, just as George Orwell pointed out in his Fantasy of the Future in 1984, that as dictatorial government, has to have an enemy, and if there isn't one, it has to invent one. And by this means, by having something to fight, you see, having something to compete against, the energy of society to go on doing its job is stirred up. And what the Buddha or Bodhisattva type of person fundamentally is, he's one who's seen through that, who doesn't have to be stirred up by hatred and fear and competition to go on with the game of life.
5: And the real world is not an idea. It is not work. Reality is... You will find, therefore, that if you get with reality, all sorts of illusions disappear.
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0: Coming up next, Ram Dass. Ram Dass was born in 1931 as Richard Alpert, his government name. He taught psychology, and he did extensive research on psilocybin, LSD-25, and other psychedelics. In 1963, Harvard dismissed him because this was pretty controversial work. I think he was the first professor to be fired by them in the 20th century. Then in 1967, he traveled to India. That's where he met his spiritual leader, Neem Karoli Baba. And under his guru's guidance, he studied yoga, meditation, and he was given the name Ram Dass, which means servant of God. And we have many lectures. We enjoy them every week. I think we have the recordings from 60s, 70s, 80s, and 90s. Yeah. Ram Dass, tonight the program is a little long, so I split it into two parts, and it's called Sacred in the Everyday. From 1987, here's part one of two.
1: Each evening when I'm going to come out to speak, I invariably think of the line from the Tao Te Ching that says, "He who speaks does not know, and he who knows does not speak." And I see the absolutely bizarre humor of my predicament. And I realize that I have to be both of those. I have to be that part in me that is not speaking, but knows, and the part of me that's speaking that doesn't really know. And hopefully they're connected. And if you are open to the possibility, let the words merely quiet your minds, and let's meet on the other level, where we meet in the silence between the words. Because we come together to speak about the unspeakable. Because the rational, analytic mind, the intellect, only knows objects. It only knows what it can think about. And what we come together to talk about are really matters of the heart that are known subjectively, not objectively. And they are always hidden from the eyes of the thinking mind. And yet I'm in the word business. So that we just have to take the words very lightly. There's a very great mystic poet, Jalaluddin Rumi. There's a very great mystic poet,

But then in front of you, I melt them down. I can rouse 100 forms and mix them with spirit. But when I look into your face, I want to throw them into the fire. The you in this case being the beloved, or that higher part of ourselves. That our minds keep creating realities. We keep creating models of ourselves. We keep creating expectations about the world. We create these forms of clay, and we try to breathe life into them. But the minute you look directly into the eyes of the forms, all seem to dissolve before your eyes, and you're left speechless or heartful, whichever way you'd like to look at that. Now, I, like most of you, when I was born, went into what could be called somebody training. That is, my parents were somebody, and they set out to make me somebody as well. And it's called the development of ego structure. And I developed a somebodyness. I knew who I was, or who I thought I was. I developed a set of models, thought forms that defined who I thought I was and who I thought everybody else was and how I thought it all was. And I worked very hard at that. And I became so much somebody that everybody came up to me and said, "You're really somebody." And you know, because you keep looking into the eyes of people who, the more somebody is, the more you look into their eyes to find out if you're really somebody. So, and I would look into the most somebody's eyes, and I'd say, "Am I somebody?" And they'd say, "You're really somebody." Now, the predicament with somebodyness was that it had been developed from outside in, from I was trained to think of myself a certain way through my parents, my education, my culture, and to get reassurance from the minds of other human beings that I was doing it right. The problem was that inside, it didn't feel good. It was as if I was wearing a piece of clothing that didn't fit right, and that I was trying to make myself make it fit. So I would scrunch my body so that it would fit perfectly, so that I could be the somebody everybody wanted me to be. And I would be in pain, and people would come up and say, "What a lovely suit. What beautiful material." So I decided that if everybody would say, "You're really somebody, you must be very happy." So I decided if they all thought I must be very happy, and I wasn't very happy, that I must therefore be sick. Seems like a reasonable conclusion. So I went to a psychiatrist, and for a small pittance, he offered to teach me how to wear his suit, which was equally uncomfortable in a different way, but it was even more somebody than the suit I had been wearing. It was like a double somebody then. So I put it on, and once I was wearing his suit, because he was a Freudian, I no longer saw people. I merely saw like psychosexual stages of development. I saw late anal retentives and early oral incorporatives and so on. And I think at that point I would have settled for that kind of discomfort, assuming that everybody else was as uncomfortable as I was, or else that I was so pathological, so neurotic, that there wasn't any chance that I was going to be happy, and I might as well just live it out as best I could and reap all the rewards that society showered on me for being somebody.

So that when the moment came when I took off the suit, when I, if you will, transcended ego or broke out of myself, which happened in my case chemically, I had a series of awakenings at that moment. One was that all the clues I had had in myself that I was sick, those weren't correct. I hadn't interpreted those correctly. They were merely telling me that I was not being true to my deepest self. And when I broke out, I suddenly felt at home, comfortable. I felt peaceful. I felt compassionate. I felt connected to the world around me. These were feelings that I had never expected that I would feel in this life, because I always felt alienated, self-conscious, and slightly separate. Because as long as you're in your thinking mind exclusively, since your mind takes an object, you're always one thought away from where life is. You're always thinking about it. So you're always just one thought away. It's the sense of alienation that comes from thinking about life rather than being life. Well, 2 hours later, when the chemical wore off, I then went back into the suit, much to my chagrin, and spent then the next many years attempting to get rid of the suit, chemically and spiritually, through all kinds of spiritual practices in India, Japan, etc. And there were moments when I would be in a temple in India where I had been doing long fasts, where I had been doing meditative practices, where I had been doing a lot of chanting. I would find myself in these altered states of consciousness that William James talked about that are available to everybody, although, as he pointed out, most people never meet them. But then he said, apply the requisite stimulus, and there they are in their completeness. And I found that through these various techniques, I could come into these altered states of consciousness. And I would look out at the world, and I would see we are all sisters and brothers, or even if I went a little further into another altered state, I'd see there's only one of us. There's only one awareness that keeps manifesting in all these different forms. And I would get so clear and so peaceful and so loving and so present. I felt like a combination of the pure mind of the Buddha and the heart of the Christ. I was really out there, and my eyes, light was pouring out of my eyes, and I was full of what's called Shakti, and I was just zzz. And I then come back to the United States, and I would go to visit my family, and my father would say just some simple thing like, do you have a job? And I would come crashing down, and I would say, going home brings me down. That was the expression that was used in those days, brings me down. And I began to have a whole list of things that brought me down. Cities brought me down, earning a living brought me down, politics brought me down. And I suddenly became aware that I was wearing another kind of a suit. It was, I'm wonderfully high, don't get near me. You know, it was that kind of thing of, I'm very spiritual, just stay away. Yeah. Because I've got to keep my high, or keep my altered state, or keep that spiritual connection. Something felt wrong about it, but I couldn't quite figure out what that was. And it took me a number of years, because everybody around me seemed, and most of the spiritual practices of the world were designed to help you escape from the trap of dualism, to help you escape from your own separateness into which you took birth.
so that you could put your awareness out of identification with your own separateness, whether by prayer, by meditation, by fasting, by any of the number pilgrimages, whatever the techniques were. They were designed to help extricate you from identification exclusively with your separateness. And what I saw was that my body was, I mean, if I look at this foot, for example, this is a 56-year-old decaying foot. It's like an old tree trunk that you might meet out in the woods. And it's decaying according to the laws of nature. It seems to be doing beautifully. It's rather aesthetically exquisite as a decaying foot. If I look at my hand, I see that there's now veins and there's wrinkles and bone, and it's really getting to look like my father's old hand now. He's 89, and I can feel me growing into my father's old hand. Now, if I thought that was my hand, I would freak. But I see it's just a part of nature. It's just a phenomenon that the identification, I mean, I have these spots on my head, and I don't know whether here, but in the United States, they sell something called Porcelana, which is something you put on which makes the spots disappear. And the advertising says, they call these aging spots. I call them ugly. But I noticed that as my spiritual work progressed and I identified less and less exclusively with my body, I could say, they call them ugly, I call them aging spots, that they were just beautiful phenomena of nature, that I was no longer so what you might call ego involved or invested in. And I saw that most of the practices were designed to, I mean, my body was decaying gently and sweetly, but it was still decaying. And certainly investing in this was like, as Christ said, laying up your treasures where moth and rust doth corrupt. There's no doubt about it. This was. And then my personality, I mean, that, I had quite a neurotic personality. And it's interesting to note in reflection that in all the years that I was a professor of psychology at Harvard and Stanford, in all the years that I was in analysis, all the drugs I've taken, all the yoga I've studied, all the spiritual teachers I've sat at the feet of, all the meditation I've done, I don't think I have gotten rid of one of my neuroses. Not one. However, what has changed is that before they were these huge, big things that they were very frightening, and they took me over, all my sexual perversities and fears and insecurities would take me over. And now they're sort of like little schmooze or... they're little beings. They're sort of little friendly beings, and I invite them in for tea. And they're still around. They're all there. Oh, hello there, a sexual perversity. Come in and have tea. And instead of getting so caught in them, instead of taking myself so seriously, instead of taking my personality so seriously. And I don't shove it under the rug. I acknowledge it. It just doesn't have the power over me that it had, because there is another part of my identity that has been cultivated in this course of time. But at any rate, during that time, those early years, since my body was certainly not a long-term good investment from an investor's point of view, and since my personality had so much neurosis in it, what I wanted to do, as many people did, was just to get rid of it all as fast as possible and go to heaven or live in la-la land or wherever you want to call that. I wanted to live in peace and non-embodied bliss. And I wanted to push these away. And so for a long time, I tried the path of renunciation, which is if you sort of deny it all long enough, it'll go away. Now, that is a path for some people, because out of sight, out of mind. For me, it just led me to what is known as the horny celibate syndrome, I think. I was busy. It's like somebody that has given up cigarettes.
You know, I haven't smoked in 3 years, 2 months, and 22 minutes. It's that they may die of not smoking, you know, because it's so, they're so busy not smoking. Finally, I realized that I had been going in the partly the wrong direction. True, our initial job of incarnates is to awaken out of the illusion that we are an identity with the incarnation. It's true. And to, if you will, awaken out of that. But that turns out to be only half the journey. And the other half, I've talked some about this last year when I was here in Bristol. A lot of this is review. I just wanted to bring all of us together for those of you that are new for the first time. I was helped a lot by a friend of mine by the name of Emmanuel. Emmanuel is a disembodied being who speaks through a woman named Pat Rodegast. Now, in America, I don't know whether here, but in America, I guess you've had it for many years, but disembodied beings are in vogue in America. They either have descended on America, or America is more hysterically receptive to them, or you're much more sophisticated about all these things. I do know that. So, but I'm embarrassed, but it's all new to us. And whatever it is, everybody has one these days. And And what I have to caution, I don't have to caution you, but I do have to caution audiences in the United States that all disembodied beings aren't wise. That there are a lot of beings who were really doing very poorly on this plane, and then they die, and then they decide to send messages back. And they have no more wisdom because they don't have a body than they had when they had a body. And so they tell you to buy canned tuna and move to the islands or something, and you must take it very lightly and trust your intuitive heart. You just can't believe every disembodied being and hand them your but this one, Emmanuel, I like because he agrees with me. He's very charming, he's very light. When I asked him, Emmanuel, for example, I work with dying, and I say, and what shall I tell people about dying? And he said, Ram Dass, tell people that dying is absolutely safe, which is just a wonderful one-liner, I think. He said, it's like taking off a tight shoe. So who would not trust somebody with lightness like that? So I asked Emmanuel, what am I doing here on earth? Who made this error? And why am I here? And he said, Ram Dass, he said, you're in school. Why don't you try taking the curriculum? Why don't you try being human? You see, I never thought of that. You understand? Because I was busy trying to be divine. And I thought that if somehow I did it all perfectly enough, I fasted long enough, I prayed hard enough, that sort of error of my humanity would disappear and I would be divine. And what he said was, your freedom lies through your humanity, not in spite of it. And I began to hear all of the lines in the mystic traditions, for example, the line, there is nowhere to stand, that says, the object of all of this work of life, of incarnation, isn't to get high, it's to be free. And to be free means you don't stand anywhere. It means you don't stand in heaven and look at earth, and you don't stand at earth and look at heaven. You don't stand anywhere. Or conversely, you stand everywhere. And your awareness is extricated from any time, space, locus, whether it's on the physical or astral or causal plane or whatever plane. Once I understood that, that my journey was not to just push away my body and my
personality and even my astral identity, my Aries-ness, or my mythic or archetypal identities. Those are all part of my individual differences. Because all the body, the personality, the astrology, these are all the archetypal things of Jung, for example. These are all matrices of individual differences by which we can differentiate one of us from another. And we get so fascinated with individual differences, we don't focus on the ground because we are so fascinated with the figure. The ground is the way we are not different, the way in which we are all the same. If, for example, if I look at you, this is the last of the review from last year, if I look at you, we look at one level, you see, if you look at me, you see a body, 56-year-old attractive gentleman. If you shift to my personality, you see a pleasant-looking chap, a mild manic depressive. If you look another level, you see an Aries. If you look another level and we look into one another's eyes, it's very much like those beings, the men, people who went to the moon, and they wore those space suits. And they had little windows in them. It's like you come up and you look in the window and you say, are you in there? I'm in here. How did you get into that one? See, when you look at another person through their eyes, that's why the eyes are called the windows of the soul. You see through the veil of all the individual differences and you see another entity in there just like you, just looking back at you. And you see, the entity is packaged differently, and because it's packaged differently, it's living in an entirely different universe than you are. Or in a relatively different universe than you are. Now, if you go one step further in your altered state of consciousness, you look, and there's only one of it looking at itself, looking at itself. There's only one awareness that is playing by being in these many forms, and you're only appearing to be an audience, and I'm only appearing to be a speaker. And we're talking to itself. And to keep the Buddhists happy, if you change once more, it all disappears. Which is the same, only the other side. Now, once you start to cultivate these planes, realizing you can't stand anywhere, once I had found my way out, then I had to find my way back in. And I had to say, how will I live my life in such a way to integrate all these planes of reality? How do you live your life? For example, you look out at the world and you say, we're all one at one plane of consciousness. Now, you're not just intellectually saying it. If you've really altered your consciousness, you experience the oneness of all things. But then you come back into your separateness and you say, but it's my television set. Or you say, as in Sufi Islam, trust in Allah, but tie your camel. See, it's the simultaneous planes, it's planes of reality in which it appears to be paradoxical in the way in which you live. So part of what I then saw my work to be was to keep working to deepen my connection to the one, to emptiness, to the formless, to the unitive states, to the non-dualistic component, and also function within the world, but as Christ said, be in the world, but not of the world. So you're simultaneously doing them all at once. Which is, now, as you develop that quietness inside of that, there's nowhere to go, there's nobody to go there, nothing to do, nothing to achieve. Once you see that all of the forms of dualistic experiencing, of collecting experiences, is all just relatively real,
it loosens the power of all those things over you. They don't compel you as much. And at first, when that starts to happen, you get a little anxious because it feels like the richness of life is dying for you. And you're beginning to experience the statement, lest ye die, ye cannot be reborn. You begin to feel death around you. You feel the emptiness of things that previously were extremely pleasant to you. And it's a little disconcerting. And some of people that are on this journey would like to say, stop, I think I'd like to go back. I would think I would like to milk it for a little more. I'd like to have just a little more of the pleasure, of the rushes, of the romantic drama. Because as long as you identify with your separateness, you are involved, for example, in romantic love. Do you love me? How much do you love me? Do you love me enough? Will you always love me? I mean, it's infinitely milkable for drama, for emotional Sturm und Drang. I mean, it's just so thick with stuff. But once it starts to die, because you come into a space behind it, it's what St. John talks about in The Dark Night of the Soul, when you have died to the world and you have not yet been fully born into divinity. And then the answer, finally, you become what, there's a writer, Castaneda, who has written some books. Don Juan is the guru in that, the curandero. They're written about Mexico, Mexican mystic traditions. And Don Juan teaches about being an impeccable warrior. And he says it, he says you learn to live with controlled folly. You huff and you puff and you make believe it matters even though you know that it doesn't. And that's the one that's very uncomfortable to most people. Because all the time they grew up, they were told it didn't matter. And suddenly it doesn't matter, and they are embarrassed and ashamed and frightened by the implications of that. I was in Hawaii recently, and I started to talk at a lecture. I try to keep myself from getting too far out because, well, I'll show you. I started to talk about what's called the cosmic giggle. The cosmic, the kind of humor of the whole predicament of humanity. And I was trying to relate the cosmic giggle to suffering, which is an interesting challenge because suffering seems so real and heavy, and to how do you giggle about that? And the next day, the headline in the newspaper over the article about me said, ex-drug guru says life a cosmic giggle. And I could see the mind of the reporter or the headline writer, that there was no way I could do that without seeming to profane the sacred of the personality, which takes drama as terribly real. And to stand behind it and see there's the this's and that's and see it all just as it is, without judgment, without clinging, without aversion, without pulling or pushing. Just be with it, just the way it is. It takes a certain deadness. And it's not deadness in the sense of you're not experiencing the things. All of them are being experienced. It's just that they are in a context at which they are, in which they just become phenomena arising, existing, and passing away. And what I saw was my work at that point was to learn how to live my life impeccably, honor my incarnation perfectly, so that I could be free through form, not in spite of form. Most of us think we're only free when we break out of forms. But as long as you're in an incarnation, there is no way out of form. You are in form. So the question is, can you be free in form?
for a lot of us, we thought freedom was being able to not work, for example. Freedom had to do with external freedom. It had to do with political systems. It had to do with economics. It had to do with how you spent your time. But if you are around affluent people at all, you begin to see that that kind of freedom is not free. That those people are as trapped in their minds as people who have very considerable economic hardships. And that when we're talking about real freedom, we're talking about the freedom of awareness from identification with thought. That's the deepest kind of freedom the Buddha talks about. And so the exercise becomes, how do you live in form? How do you live your life and do everything you do every day without getting lost in it? So that you are in it, but not of it. So that there is all the feelings and emotions and the play, but it has the quality of play, or as like Hermann Hesse talks about it, as a game. Or a dance, it's talked about in the world of Shiva, the dance of life, the play or the dance. And how do you live your life in such a way that it's dance or play or sweet delight, rather than it's all so heavy and serious and I'm so important and whether I live or die is very relevant. So at first, you take on little things that you can sort of keep your consciousness in. For example, I go into meditation for periods of time, and I get very quiet inside, and then I come out into the world, and something comes along, and it doesn't grab me. It comes at me, and I see it. Like, people's projections are interesting. When your mind is quiet, you see the way other minds project. Like, when I lecture, which I do quite frequently, often I usually stand out front and say hello to people and welcome people. And since I'm like, from my point of view, I'm like a renter Ram Dass. I don't have a great sense of being somebody important. I'm just a form. I'm just here. So I can feel people's projections, and I become very almost chameleon-like, and I become what they project. What they expect, since it doesn't matter to me. So somebody comes up and says, Ram Dass. And I say, yes. It's like you can feel you respond, you just become it, because it doesn't matter. You're sitting behind it. You're right here. And often you look into somebody's eyes, and even as we are going through these little projective dances, we are recognizing one another behind the dance. And it's so sweet when that happens. It is so incredibly sweet to go into the bank teller to cash a check. And who do you see? It's interesting. If you see a bank teller, if you're a check casher, you see a bank teller. If you are resting in your being and you're just a being who happens to be cashing a check, you meet a being who happens to be a bank teller. Now, he or she may not be, they may think they are a bank teller. And your job, you have no moral right or even opportunity to say, come on, you know you're not a bank teller. Because their finger goes for the little button that calls for help. Walk in, you say, oh, Divine Mother, see, so your button. You're about to be erased. Error in the system. I have learned well not to do that. You don't say everything you see. But your mind and your awareness becomes an environment where if somebody else would like to come up for air, there's nothing in you that will keep them stuck. That's the secret of it. Not that you force them to come up, but you create an environment where you're not caught in any plane. You're seeing bank teller, man, woman, helper, server of humanity,
fellow soul who took birth and happens to be a bank teller. You see God in drag, God at play. You see it's all empty. It's all true. It's all relatively real. All of it is relatively real. And you're sitting with all of it simultaneously. And you're just cashing the check. And then they are who they need to be. And it's quite extraordinary that as you get less and less caught in your roles that you are fulfilling, many of them every day, you learn how to play them impeccably and yet always remain quiet inside. Quite equanimous and quite present and quite clear. And you are amazed at how many people are right there waiting for you to be there for them that way. And how surprising it is what packages they come in. Because often you would expect that in that package you will not find a conscious being. You'll find somebody who's very asleep into their role. And it's quite a surprise to find them right there. Like your child, for example. It's people, when they have children, get busy being parents. And they really take their be itself as parents seriously. And for you to see behind that veil and see that your child is just another being just like you, just happens to be a little one. And that you have on this plane a function. You have a biological function, a social function. But don't get lost in it. Stay in the consciousness right behind it also, but fulfill it. That doesn't mean you say, oh, come on, you're not my kid. Because as you allow more and more planes of reality, it's like baklava. It's just so many planes, so many levels of stuff. It's so thick. It's so rich. Moment itself is enough. There is another quality. I've spent 25 years, as I said, trying very hard to be divine and to be spiritual and to grow. About a year ago, I met an old colleague of mine from Harvard. And after about 15 minutes, he said, you know, Dick, you haven't changed a bit. Because in the eyes of the beholder, each person sees their own projective systems. There is a statement also in the Tao that says, truth waits for eyes unclouded by longing. That when you desire something, you see only the outward container. You see only the projections of your desire. If you're very hungry, you only see what's edible. A line one of my teachers used once, when a pickpocket meets a saint, he sees only his pockets. There's that situation where you only see the projections of your own desires as to what will fulfill or frustrate them. So it is only as you quiet your mind so that you are quite extricated from identification with your own desires. It doesn't mean the desires aren't there. It doesn't mean my neuroses aren't there. It's all there. It is just that you are no longer identified with them. Your awareness, you, when I talk about you, I mean your awareness. Your awareness has come out of it so that it's in it, but not of it. It honors it, it experiences it, acknowledges it, but it isn't lost in identification. For example, when I was identified with my body, I was busy not going bald. That was very important to me. And I had a long piece of hair that I used to wear like this, and I always knew which way the wind blew. I always liked this. And now it's a really quite no consequence, and I don't expect the more enlightened I get, the more hair I'll grow. It will still be there, and I will still be bald. But now it's just it's style now, instead of a thing, a problem. Instead of a problem, it's stylistic. My neuroses are my style now, instead of problems. It just changes, just that little flicker of change. But one of the things that has changed in me, and this is something that it would have been hard to tell my colleague about from Harvard,
is that I have begun to fall in love with the universe. And it's hard to talk about that. Let me read to you two poems. This first one is by a Buddhist monk named Thich Nhat Hanh. Very beautiful monk. I won't read the whole thing. I am a frog swimming happily in the clear water of a pond. I am also the grass snake who, approaching in silence, feeds itself on the frog. I am the child in Uganda, all skin and bones, my legs as thin as bamboo sticks. I am also the merchant of arms, selling deadly weapons to Uganda. I am the 12-year-old girl, refugee on a small boat, who throws herself into the ocean after being raped by a sea pirate. I am also the pirate, my heart not yet capable of seeing and loving. My joy is like spring, so warm it makes flowers bloom in all walks of life. My pain is like a river of tears, so full it fills up all the four oceans. Please call me by my correct names so that I can hear at the same time all my cries and my laughs, so that I could see that my joy and pain are but one. Please call me by my correct names so that I could become awake, so the door of my heart be left open, the door of compassion.

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We'll hear part two next week. And if you'd like more information, you can visit ramdass.org. 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

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Coming up next, Tammy Simons Sounds True, Insights at the Edge. She started out with a tape recorder, and she would go to the different workshops, record them. And so, of course, it grew from that to 150 employees, a library of over 6,000 titles, which feature some of the leading teachers and visionaries of our time. And she sees Sounds True as a inner transformation company. Her employees don't really identify with working for a spiritual company. They just say they work for a company where they get to be themselves. And if you know anything about Tammy, she seems like she'd be a wonderful boss. Programs, I would say they're eclectic. They really span a myriad of spiritual traditions, psychology, wellness, but it has a unifying aim. This is what she says. The flowering of who we are as human beings, both at the individual and social levels. She says with every interview, she learns something new. And I always add, I think we do too. And she wants you to think about if you're contributing in some way to uplift the lives of people around you. Quote, what I mean by being a practitioner is saying, this is what I care about, and I'm going to do it every day. I believe all of us have that capacity. The human species is on the line, and we each have to give everything we've got. So that's a little bit about Tammy. Tammy Simons Sounds True, Insights at the Edge. And tonight, Tracy Stanley, Living Ritual, Daily Practice for a World Coming Apart.

0: Hi, friends. In this episode of Insights at the Edge, my guest is Tracy Stanley. Tracy is a teacher of yoga nidra, meditation, and self-inquiry. She's the founder of Empowered Life Circle, a sacred community inspired by years of study in Sri Vidya Tantra and the teachings of the Himalayan masters. She's the author of the best-selling book, Radiant Rest, the book Luminous Self, and now a new book which sounds true. It's called Living Ritual. Infuse each day with purpose and spirit. Tracy, welcome.
1: Thank you so much. I'm so happy to be here.
0: As we talk about living ritual, you ready for this? I want to begin our conversation and end our conversation, maybe even somehow animate our conversation as a ritual experience itself. For me, you know, I think a lot of times people think of podcasts as conversations, like, oh, that was an interesting conversation. But it's a lot more for me. For me, it actually is a living ritual, and that I bring my heart and intent and love and offering to it. And I wonder if you, as a teacher of living ritual, could bring all of us into a sense of the sacred potential of all of us listening and speaking, co-creating this conversation.
1: Yes, I absolutely love that. My first thought is to ask us to close our eyes or soften our gaze or draw our attention inward. So if you're driving, just draw your attention inward. And take a moment to just recognize the power that we each have to create a sacred pause. And in that sacred pause, we can also begin to reclaim our attention from all the times and places where we may have left it. So all the unfinished conversations, the projects that we're in the midst of, just bring your attention back to yourself. And notice how your energy also begins to return to you. And in this space of calling our attention back, we are creating a threshold. We have the power to create a threshold, to create a pause. And when we walk through that threshold, we can ask ourselves the question, what within me is dying? And what is waiting to be born? How am I willing to be changed, to be reshaped by the conversation, by the spaciousness, by the presence that we bring to this conversation as ritual?
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1: And each ritual will normally begin with some kind of invocation or prayer. So let us just take a moment to ask for healing for the collective, to pray for healing for the collective, if that resonates with you. And maybe pray for the healing of a specific person or place. And then finally, pray for healing for yourself. And then let the next 2, 3, or 4 breaths bring you back into present moment with eyes open, ready to receive and to remember what is essential.
0: Well, I appreciate getting right into the deep end right here at the start. What in me is dying and what wants to be born? That was the question, one of the questions you asked us to feel into as part of our opening ritual. And I thought, Tracy must know a lot about dying, things dying, parts of the self dying, parts of her life and world dying, and new things being born. When I say that to you, what comes up? Like, what have been the big teachers for you of that death and rebirth cycle?
1: You know, I think first, my experience as a gardener. And in the early days of gardening, having that desire to have everything constantly blooming, constantly beautiful, constantly abundant. And I remember living in Los Angeles at that time, where there really aren't many seasons. And realizing that, oh, there's an interesting reflection in the culture of Los Angeles and the seasons, that everything is constantly blooming, everything is constantly beautiful. There's never an opportunity to witness something dying, but there must be something dying inside of me. And I would think back to relationships, to ways of being, to ways of thinking. And eventually in that contemplation, and my answer to you would be, I've died so many times in this lifetime and been reborn. I'm not the same person that I was even last year. And, you know, a lot of times I think one of the biggest transitions of dying was when I walked away from a career as a film producer, where I had, you know, 35, you know, big budget movies under my belt and a lot of success, yet it wasn't fulfilling. The money was great, but the money was also not fulfilling. I became aware that the deeper my practice and my studies in yoga went, that I was creating an energy in the world by the media that I was producing. And that was going to have an effect on people. And that needed to end. That was something that I came to a conclusion. This part of me needs to die. And what was born was the real creative me. What I realized is that I was actually outsourcing my creativity to other people's dharma, or other people's purpose. And I needed to step into my own purpose. And that was what I was born to when I really let that go.
0: You write in the conclusion to Living Ritual that living ritual might be the most important practice we need during these quote unquote threshold times. And I think that so many of us have a sense that our worlds are falling apart as we knew them. We don't know, we don't trust necessarily even that a new world is going to come into being. How is it that living ritual, from your view, is such an important practice now?
1: I feel like whenever I'm musing on writing a book, I try to look at the antidotes for what I think is ailing in the world. And if I have any teachings that I've received or any wisdom from my own life, I try to bring that forward. And what I see in the world is a sense of loneliness, a sense of disconnection, a sense of fear, and a tremendous amount of distraction, and that we're not devoted to anything real. It seems that we're devoted to our phone, we're devoted to being seen in whatever way, but we don't have a real sense of devotion to anything or connection to the earth. And what I feel is that when ritual kind of becomes the constant in our life, it becomes an anchor for certainty because it's something that we know that we can hold on to. And eventually, if we develop enough devotion around our rituals, our certainty is anchored in devotion. Our devotion becomes what's certain. So I think that living ritual is a way for us to gather together in community for a common purpose. In a time when we are so divided, in a time when there's so much polarization, that if we all gather together just for the sake of healing or, you know, I just mentioned before we started the call that there's a fire, right? There's also national parks right now that are being bulldozed and people are gathering together. Letting go of maybe political concerns, but gathering together for some higher meaning and higher purpose, something greater than ourselves. I think ritual connects us to that. I think that we're also being disconnected from the essential question of who am I, right? And I really believe that on our spiritual path, the question that we have to answer is who am I? And also, who am I not? And I think ritual leads us to a doorway of understanding who we are at a deeper level.
0: Yeah, I want to ask you more about this question, who am I? Because, of course, I've heard so many different spiritual teachers say, you know, contemplate this, meditate on this. And then they'll say, there is no answer. There's no answer, so don't worry about that. Just ask the question and see what's in the space when you ask the question, the isness that remains. Mm-hmm. But I wonder if you're pointing to something else when you say that and you say, we don't know who we are.
1: Yeah, I think that when we ask this question of who am I think what comes up to the surface, at least in my experience, is who I am not. It becomes a mirror to say, oh, you thought this was who you are, but this is not who you are. It's like peeling away layers. Of you're not this, you're not that, you're not this, you're not that, neti neti, right? Until maybe we get a glimpse one day of a shard of light, which is something that happened to me a very long time ago before I even had a practice, before I even knew what yoga was. I got a glimpse of light inside of me. And I knew that that was something I needed to follow. And that's what brought me to the spiritual path. So I think the question being answered of practice before I even knew what yoga was, I got a glimpse of light inside of me. And I knew that that was something I needed to follow. And that's what brought me to the spiritual path. So I think the question being answered of who am I is just as important as knowing

0: that was who we were.
1: Tell me about that experience of the Shard of Light. I know people say, oh, you know, people's awakening experiences, but they're still human, and then they go through all these other things, and it's not really that important. However, I actually think it's really important. And I think it's important because it shows people something. It points something out that's a potential that sometimes just comes right through the veil. And I think it's important. So I'd love to hear what happened to you.
0: Yeah, well, I was living in South Africa and I was modeling at the time. And I had this apartment in a little place in the city called Tombo's Kloof, and it looked over Table Mountain. And I was up really early in the morning. I have no idea why I was up early in the morning, but I was waiting for the sun to rise. And there's this tablecloth of clouds that covers Table Mountain that's really beautiful in the morning. And I was watching this happening. And the next thing I knew, I felt this inner silence and inner peace and this inner light. And for what probably was less than a few seconds, but it seemed like it was a couple of minutes, I felt like I had the answer to every question that I had been asking. I felt like I was interconnected with everything. I felt my heart expand. I felt spacious. I felt like I was everywhere. And then it ended. And I was like, I don't know. Something just happened to me. What was that? I had no reference. I had no idea. I went and talked to my roommates and they looked at me like I had 12 heads. And I talked to a few different people until finally I found a guy who was a little bit older. His name was Andoni. And he said, oh, I know exactly what happened to you. Let me bring you to this bookstore. And he brought me to a spiritual bookstore and he gave me a handful of books. He gave me Khalil Gibran, gave me the Celestine Prophecies. He gave me Illusions, Way of the Peaceful Warrior. And I started reading and recognizing not my experience, but recognizing that there was a different reality than the one that I had been living in. There was something different, something new, a different perspective. And the first time I practiced Yoga Nidra, then cut to many years later, probably 4 years later, I practiced Yoga Nidra for the first time. I felt that same experience of expansion. I felt that same experience of light. And that's what connected me to my yogic path.
1: Sometimes I think those are like these homing things that happen. Like once you have an experience like that, you kind of, it never leaves you.
0: You don't forget.
1: It keeps calling you back again and again and again. Now you mentioned devotion. And I wanted to talk more about that because, you know, when I picked up Living Ritual, I didn't know what I was going to get. And part of what I expected I got, but then I got a whole lot of things I wasn't expecting from the book. I did get a lot of suggestions for ways that I can, bring rituals into my life. But the bigger thing that I got that I didn't know that I was going to get was this underlying sense of moment to moment being a sacred experience / living ritual, that there was this, it wasn't like something that I punctuated necessarily my day with these practices that I picked up the book and I looked and I said, oh, now it's time to, you know, whatever, light a candle or, you know, put a flower in some water or something. But yes, and there's this underlying space that I started entering as I was entering I'm just going to use the language that occurs, the field of the book, the feeling of the book. And I was like, oh, I'm in devotional living. And then I thought, I wonder how Tracy would explain this attitude of devotion to people, especially people who are questioning, like, what it devoted to what?
0: I love this inquiry. So first, I would say that I wrote this book for the householder. It's very easy for us to say, we're going to put aside 3 hours and we're going to do a beautiful ceremony and we'll put our goddess dresses on and our flower crowns and

0: will have make a mandala. That's not realistic for most people. It's realistic every once in a while. And the question that I would often get after being on retreat from students was, what do I do now? How do I bring this home? I have three kids, I've got a business, I've got this, I've got that. How do I bring this home? And I think that what I started to notice was that there was this idea that in order for us to have a sadhana or a committed practice of some kind in yoga, that we needed to be disciplined. And that discipline felt like it was coming with shame if we couldn't complete the task, if we couldn't complete the practice, if we didn't have enough time. It always seemed like there was a little bit of envy between the students, the ones who had hours and hours, in their day to practice and the ones who didn't. And I felt sometimes that those students who didn't have time, they were shrinking away from their practice because they felt like it wasn't holding them. And so I started to think about this in the way of weaving and started to think about, what did I see my grandmother doing? My grandmother was a preacher, and she wove all of her practices throughout the day. It was just the way she lived, right? It's like certain people I know would tell me, oh, I learned this mantra from my mother. She wasn't a teacher, but I would watch her doing pujas early in the morning and she would chant the mantra, and I would be either by her side or in the next room, and I would watch and I would hear her chanting these mantras. And so for me, I feel like we need to have a way to weave devotion through the day and have a devotion to our practice in a way that we are devoted to ourselves. We're devoted to that part of us that is waiting to be born. I think it was Maladoma Salme who actually said that when we come into ritual, we are actually having a willingness to be changed. And so, if we think about this idea that we're walking into change every day and we're devoted to changing to be our best self, to be our most shining self, to be whatever self it is that you desire to be, that is the thing that you can be devoted to.
1: I love that. We're devoted to this sort of continuous creation through us. I love that. Okay, let me tell you what my favorite part of the book was. Okay,
0: Please.
1: enough. We've had enough conversation without me getting here. My favorite part was the ritual on allowing the earth to dream through us and how you took us in. I was like, this is a ritual. This is the shit, just to use my language. Meaning this is not like something that felt at all like I was doing something. I was going deep inside my body and experiencing the water element as the rivers of the earth that were also the rivers inside of me. And to tell people what this is, this doorway that we can experience our body as the earth dreaming through us. This was my favorite part.
0: Thank you for that. So, as a tantric practitioner, I'm always in this as above, so below. The cosmos is just a reflection of our inner world and vice versa. And I was in an eco-psychology program a couple of years ago, and the word earth dreaming came through as like, this is what we're going to study for the next week. And I was like, earth dreaming? Like, this sounds like something I already do. I had already written Radiant Rest at that point, and I had these practices that were called elemental activations, where you commune with an element and then you get close to the element while you're in yoga nidra so that you can feel it in your body because we have all these elements in our body. And so, this idea of earth dreaming is a way to allow the earth to dream through you. And especially if you're on a particular place, I find like often, like the land that you live on, to be able to ask the land to lay literally on the land and to feel as though you can dream with the land and let the land dream through you as a practice, especially as a daily practice, you start to get messages in the dream world that are pretty wild. And if you listen, to what the earth is asking for, and you honor that, the relationship becomes even deeper. It's worthy of an entire book. I don't think I'm the one who's going to write it. There's other people who've been studying this and practicing this for a long time. But the practice that it's a practice that we do like quarterly in my portal. And I can tell you that people have had the most amazing experiences just being able to feel that they are the earth and the earth is them. And so I'm glad that you love that practice.
1: You write, we can consider our body as a shrine. Tantric philosophy tells us that the human body is a microcosm of the universe. Mm-hmm. And so our body, and now you're saying, is also the body of the earth. This is where we're practicing living ritual. This is why I was trying to say the book delivers a lot of unexpected insights beyond punctuating your day. It was a whole different way of being. What I want to hear more about as the tantric practitioner you are is how do you relate to your body as a shrine?
0: Mm-hmm. Well, the practice of yoga nidra, which is a practice that oftentimes we think about as a technique, right? We think about, oh, this is a technique. Someone's going to tell me to lay down. I'm going to get some instruction of body scan. Well, the origins of yoga nidra are to consecrate the body as a divine temple. It was based on a practice called niyasa, which means to place or to put or to draw or to anoint. And so it was this way of anointing the body with either mantra or water or imaginary nectar from the moon, to consecrate the body as a divine temple, to make a place for the divine to reside. And so that is where I'm coming from when I think about the body as a shrine, a body as a temple, is like, what happens when we are in a place where our temple is ready for the divine to greet us and to meet us there? What is possible when I do that? And if I don't think about my body as a temple, my question to them, to that person, would be, why? Do you have a desire to see yourself as divine, to see yourself as worthy, as being close to the divine? And the divine is right here out the door, the tree, the bird, the rainbow. It doesn't have to be at a mountaintop at some monastery. The divine is in the clouds. It's everywhere.
1: Now, let me address a question that I think some listeners are going to be able to relate to. So I'm getting ready to talk to you, and I'm writing down these notes, you know, body as a shrine, and I'm feeling this pain in the under my right back, of my ribs, because I was standing up for an awful long time in a tense position yesterday, dealing with a malfunctioning boat that I was the captain of. Okay. So I'm like, okay, I feel this pain, but my body is a shrine. What am I going to do? I think I'm going to lie down. That's what I'm going to do. I'm going to lie down and breathe. And I thought, okay, but I have all the stuff I have to do, but I think I'm just going to lie down and breathe. I think I'm going to keep lying down and breathing. I'm going to trust that when it comes to talk to Tracy, this is all going to work out. And I'm going to keep lying down and breathing because I got a big pain back here. And I'm bringing this up because I think I'd like to hear your thoughts about living ritual with bodies that are suffering at different times and how much space we can need in our lives to do that.
0: Yes, I love this question too, because, you know, one, it speaks to the fact that we're not always blooming. It speaks to the fact that there are parts of us that are decaying, and eventually we'll go back to the dust. It also speaks to your knowing, your inner knowing of what was needed for you to do. Whether you did that or not, I don't know. But
1: I did a lot of it. I did a lot of like lying down and like deep sighing, and I made a lot of sounds and stuff. Yeah.
0: Yeah. So it's like sometimes we get the message of what is needed, but there's so much distraction. There's so much doing that we don't offer that to ourselves. So I think the wisdom is listening, connecting to our kind of own inner knowing of what do we need to do. And sometimes we might not know what we need to do, but we also know what not to do. We know that if we go ahead and we keep pushing through, it's going to get worse. So taking some time to back off a little bit, I think, is really important. And I think that the earth is here to hold the body. The earth is here to hold us. And whether we have a place where we can go outside and literally lay on the earth, or we lay on the floor, or we lay on a bed, or we're supported somehow, is that supporting ourselves and breathing, supporting ourselves and asking, what is this pain trying to tell me? What is the message that the pain has for me? Can I bring that message to my doctor, to my practitioner? What kind of knowledge does my body have that my mind doesn't have right now? And I think that when the closer we get to our body as a temple, because we start to know it in a more intimate way than it just being this vehicle that gets us from point A to point B, I think those kinds of wisdom messages will come through. And I think it's important for us to cultivate that kind of relationship with our body.
1: Have you had to work through a physical challenge of any kind? And what did you learn about the body as a temple going through that?
0: What I learned is very similar, is that this idea, I had a surgery years ago. And what I came to in that surgery was, you know, they said, oh, you're going to be in the hospital for 2 days after the surgery. And, you know, you're not going to be able to leave until such and such happens. And I thought, I'm really strong. I'm not staying overnight in this hospital. I'm going to show them that I can do the thing, you know, so that I can get out of the hospital. And I did the thing and got out that day. And the doctor was like, nobody ever, you know, leaves the hospital this day. And so I was like, yes, I did it. And it's like, oh, look at the ego. Look at the ego that doesn't want the body to rest. Look at the ego that wants to be the one to, I'm going to say optimize, you know, because we have this optimization culture that's really happening right now. And I had to take a step back. I said to myself, they're telling me don't lift anything heavier than a teacup. So what I'm going to do is I'm not going to lift anything. I'm going to have a little bell. I'm going to let my ego go to sleep, and I'm going to ask for everything that I need. I'm not going to try to be the one who heals in 4 weeks when they said it was 6 weeks. And I think that for me, that was a very powerful lesson to learn, because I think the type of healing that I was able to access by slowing down and stopping and doing nothing and really allowing myself to rest was much deeper than anything that I could have imagined, because I was not only learning to heal the body, but I also felt like I was healing the causes of the illness in the first place. I got to sit and ask, what are you here to tell me? What are you here to show me? And I got those answers, and it was very profound and very painful. But those were things that I needed to look at. And I was able to do that in those 6 weeks of resting and being still.
1: You mentioned, Tracy, about the earth being a form of support for all of us, and that we can lie on the earth. And I thought this was one of the very brilliant teacher moments that you offer in the book. And, you know, you divide the book into these four segments, which are the traditional pillars in yogic philosophy. You can share more about them, but I've always heard them described, these aims of human fulfillment. I've always heard it described as prosperity is number one, let's get wealthy.
0: Yeah.
1: And I thought, wow, they really knew how to sell yoga back then. Number two, let's get pleasure.
0: Mm-hmm.
1: And then three is we're going to live our dharma or our purpose. And four, we're going to achieve liberation. So these this classical teaching.
0: Yeah.
1: But what you did in the book, you divide the living rituals into these four segments, but you renamed the first two really brilliantly. So the first one, you renamed this wealth prosperity as support.
0: Yeah.
1: And all of the different living ritual ways we can access support. I wanted to hear how you very cleverly updated prosperity and wealth into all forms of support.
0: Yeah, you know, one of the things that I noticed, because I've studied those Purushartas, as they're called, for many years and many different variations with many different teachers. And what I always notice is this idea of prosperity was charged. It was charged for us. It was triggering for us. It's like, oh, prosperity means that I have to have a lot of money. I have to be able to show that I'm prosperous. And I was like, I don't think this is what this means. Yes, we want to be prosperous so that we have the means to be able to follow the other pillars, right? That's kind of where it started to boil down to. It's like, okay, you need to have the means to be able to be supported by it so that you can follow the other three aims. And so I kept holding on to that word support. And I was like, what does it mean to be supported? And I started to think about dharma and the root of dharma, that DHR, which means to be supported, to be nourished, and to be sustained. And so that's how I brought that back to, okay, let's talk about support. Yes, we need money to be supported. Yes, we need prosperity. But prosperity has so many different permutations. Prosperity shows up because I have so many tomatoes in my garden right now that I don't know what to do with them. And I have to give them to all my neighbors and all my friends. That's a form of abundance. That's a form of prosperity. And if I can see that as a form of abundance, then that starts to change the way that I'm viewing this idea of support. Because if I don't have support, if I'm not supported, if I don't believe that I'm supported, if I don't have access to support, I really can't do much in the world.
1: What do you do when you feel I need some support right now? What's your go-to living ritual?
0: Well, my first go-to living ritual is to ask, right? Is to go and ask my husband or ask my stepson and tell them that I need support for this or that. The other first thing is practicing yoga nidra, is allowing my body to actually feel supported, because that's something that I can instantly access, is the support that the earth provides. And I think when I do that, it becomes a reframe. And then I can start to think about, okay, I need support in other ways, whatever that might be. How can I plan on that? Or how can I effectuate that support, but know that I'm already supported? So I'm not floating around in the universe supportless. I am already supported. I have the support of my family. I have the support of the earth. I have the support of whatever the other things that I have put in place for myself to support me. And then I think it's more helpful.
1: The second aim of the Purushartas, if I'm saying that correctly, I had traditionally heard it, as I said, you start with wealth and then you get pleasure. You reframed that too. We move in the pillar of relationship. Tell me how you went from, you know, people picturing traditional, you know, sex acts, pleasure, the, you know, comma, to all forms of relationship, how you made that evolution.
0: Yeah. Well, I went back to the texts. I went back to several texts, and they all talked about pleasure. They all talked about the Kama Sutra and, you know, sexual pleasure, but they all talked about relationships, about being in relationship. And I thought to myself, well, most pleasure, most joy that we receive requires us to be in relationship with something. Whether it's relationship with the earth, relationship with our pets, relationship with our lover, there's a relationship happening in order for us to receive or to be in a pleasure space for the most part, even a relationship with ourself. So that's how I came to the relationship.
1: And once again, I think this is a good way to give people a taste, an example of a living ritual. You know, you call them, I think, micro practices, micro rituals we can use. So what would be one in this relationship category?
0: A nice one is one with a partner where you're anointing the partner in a way. There's a practice in there about relationship, and I believe it's called the love anointing practice. And so this same idea of the nyasa, of anointing the body as a sacred temple, when you do your own practice of yoga nidra, this is almost you reminding your partner that they are also sacred and that they are also beloved. And that's a really beautiful practice that I love to do. And that takes 5 to 10 minutes. And you can do that as a sadhana every day and see how it shifts and changes the relationship. Or you can do it once and see what happens and then have a conversation afterward about it. And you can also do that to yourself. You can also anoint yourself every morning with water. We're doing that right now in a group ritual class. Every morning we're anointing ourselves with water, with a blessing.
1: Tell me how you do it. What points are you touching and what blessing are you using?
0: So there's an inquiry at the beginning of this container. And it's really around what you're hoping to receive, what you need most in life. And we have a cup of water that we charge. We leave it overnight or we charge it with a mantra. And I happen to have a cup of water here. And we just dip our fingers in. And we start with the crown, and then we dip slowly, and we repeat silently whatever that thing is that we want to receive at the heart. Go all the way down to through all the chakras, and you can do the whole body if you want. You can do the whole 61 points of the body. And then at the end, you take 3 sips of water, thinking about what you want to receive with those 3 sips. And then you pour out 3 little drops of water to release what you want to release. And then you make an offering to the earth with the rest of the water in gratitude. And that is something that takes less than 5 minutes that you can do every day. And that, to me, is something that anchors you in remembrance that you are divine and that you are worthy of devotion to yourself. And also just a way to remind ourselves amidst all the distraction that there is something that I'm really wanting to receive in my life. And there's also something that I might need to release to make the space to receive it. And I think when we do that, it creates new neural pathways for sure, because we're doing something every day. So there is science that, you know, backs up this idea of what happens when we practice ritual daily. It creates a sense of certainty for us. It releases anxiety. You know, there's so many different things. And I think we get to think in a different way. We get to see the world in a different way.
1: You know, as you were describing that and placing the water drops on different parts of our body, I tuned into what felt to me like something like body shame and how some people may experience relating to ourselves and our body as a temple or as a shrine. Previously, I brought up physical pain, and that's one thing. But another thing is just we may not be used to relating to ourselves that way because of some kind of body shame we're carrying. I'm sure you encounter that.
0: Oh, absolutely.
1: A lot in your work. How do you help people using living ritual transform that, accept that?
0: Well, I think the first thing is asking, you know, about that, and avoiding those places on the body that where you might be feeling shame, moving to the places where you feel more comfortable, and then allowing yourself to take the journey there if it eventually does feel comfortable, or if you want to inquire more about it. I always recommend that people avail themselves of therapy if they have the availability to do that, or they have the option to do that, because I think these practices, not just the practices of living ritual, but the practices of yoga, can unearth so many things within us that we need additional support for. And I mentioned that in the book as a form of support. Therapy is a form of support. And I think that there's no shame in saying, I need this kind of support, and availing yourself to therapy if that's an option.
1: These four pillars, we can briefly touch on purpose and spirit. This teaching, why did you think it was good medicine for our time? You said that you write books and you look out at the world and you're like, what does the world need? How will this be an antidote? Here's this ancient teaching from a different time and culture. Why did you think, this is actually a good framework for us now?
0: Because what I see is this desire for wealth that isn't healthy. What I see is disconnection, loneliness, isolation. So there's the relationship. What I see is a lack of purpose, a lack of almost like outsourcing our purpose. You know, people going on to AI to ask about what their purpose should be. People going to AI to ask about, you know, questions that they may probably should be asking their therapist. Having relationships already with chatbots, right? And not having a clear sense of why we're here in the world. So for me, what I see is that we're in this ritual of distraction. Everybody I see, if you go into a restaurant, people are not talking to each other, they're on their phones. People are walking down the street, they're scrolling. People are outsourcing their knowing, and even their writing to AI. And so for me, it's like we have to come back to ritual in a way that reminds us of our own divinity, that reminds us who we are, reminds us of the connection that we have with the earth, reminds us that we're all interconnected. Because I think that this is what technology is doing to us. It's creating an amnesia. It's creating a forgetfulness. And that forgetfulness is allowing us to be under this illusion that we're separate. And I do believe that ritual brings us back into harmony with nature, harmony with each other, and in harmony with the truth of who we are.
1: Okay, under this pillar of purpose, you've already shared a little bit of your own journey around this. I mean, you were a model. I didn't know that, but I did know that you were a very successful person in Hollywood, in the film business, yeah. And, you know, and you walked away from that world in order to be true to your Dharma. And in this section, you offer living rituals around something that you call that's called sankalpa, making this strong commitment. I think there's a lot of confusion around that teaching, and I saw that you actually teach in an in-depth way on it. You have a whole 3-month training on the art of auspicious sankalpa. I thought, okay, this is something that Tracy knows a lot about, and I want to understand more.
0: Yeah, I think that a lot of, again, this goes into the manifestation culture, right? We have this thing where it's like, oh, I want to manifest something. This is going to be my sankalpa. And if we think about the sankalpa being this this vow that leads you to truth, it's really a vow that leads you to Dharma, right? It's not about manifesting a brand new car. It's really about, how do I manifest my Dharma? And so one of the questions that I ask, and this is a teaching that I received from my friend Charlie Morley years ago. It's a practice that I call do and do not do. And it's a practice on impermanence. And that practice on impermanence brings you within 5 minutes to the last moment of your life, the last breath of your life, and asks you, what would you do with that last minute? And when people get down to that last minute, it's usually one word. It's one word like love that happens to be mine. And so how can I infuse everything that I do with love? How can I have every relationship be supported by love? Every project that I do be infused with love? Maybe living this thing that I would want to do in my last minute of life right now is a sankalpa. And maybe that will lead me to the things that are most auspicious in my life. And sankalpa to me is not something that you create in a 1 hour class. It's something that is revealed to you. And you know when it's revealed because it feels true. And it feels like something you can do as opposed to something that's insurmountable. So that's my take on sankalpa. That's why I do a 3-month course. And, you know, we meet a couple of times a month. And I love that container. We're almost done with the container right now. And it's been very generative for people.
1: Yeah, I'm going to have to ask a little bit more about it because it really piqued my curiosity. We weave the power of sankalpa into waking, dreaming, and deep sleep states.
0: Yeah.
1: And I thought, that's really cool. I wonder how we do that, especially the deep sleep state.
0: Well, first of all, we have to create an analog cocoon. So you might have seen the practice for the analog cocoon in Living Ritual. An analog cocoon is basically you removing your phone out of your bedroom. And definitely, you don't want your phone to be within 3 arms length of you. And you don't use your phone any longer for an alarm clock. And usually when I ask in class how many people are using their phone as an alarm clock, at least 50% of the people are using their phone as an alarm clock. So you get an alarm clock that's battery operated. And basically you use that as your alarm clock in the morning. And you go to sleep with your sankalpa as a prayer in your heart before you go to sleep. You just place it in your heart. And the first thing you do when you wake up in the morning is you remember that sankalpa and you pull it through as a thread, keeping all electronics and all technology away from you. After about a few days of doing that, your dream time will shift. And you are weaving. This is what Sri Aurobindo used to call the night school, is that when you're practicing practices like Yoga Nidra, you can weave those practices through all the states of consciousness, including deep sleep. The reason why our practices kind of halt is because the last thing we do is we look at our phone. And generally, the last thing you think about before you go to sleep is the first thing you think about when you wake up. So you're losing all this time of potential practice, potential inspiration, potential messages that come through in the dream time because we're still connected to the phone. So this is the night school. Andrew Holacek also talks about the night school. He used to have a container that that was called night school. And so these are really deep tantric practices of using the dream time to receive information and to continue to learn.
1: Just to be clear about the Sankalpa piece, mm-hmm. I traveled with you when you said, you know, having everything in your life infused with love. Do you have like a statement that's your Sankalpa that you're bringing with you at night and in the morning, or is it just this love radiant infusion?
0: Yeah, I love this question. I'm not a big believer in the statement Sankalpa. And the reason why, and I know many teachers teach it, and that's great. But what I notice is that people start getting hung up on the languaging. They start getting hung up on, oh, it should it be phrased like this? Is it okay if I phrase it like that? Is it too many words? Is it this many? And all of a sudden now we're having an English class, right? What is the feeling when you go through that practice of the do and do not do practice? What is the feeling that you have in that last minute? It's not just the word that comes through. It's the feeling of love. And you bring yourself back to that feeling, back to that remembrance every time. And that's what you place in the heart center. And when you place it in the heart center enough, you start to realize that you're not placing anything in the heart center. It's already there. This is already who we are. We just have so many coverings of this and that and this label and this job and this responsibility. So this is one of the reasons why I love the nighttime practices, because the practices that are the quiet practices, the practices that are done in stillness, and the practices that are done in darkness are often the most revealing.
1: Now, interestingly, this finding what's already there in you brings us to the fourth section of Living Ritual on Spirit, or Moksha Liberation. It was the shortest section of the book, which I thought was really interesting. You know, there was like a whole big long section on support. And I thought, well, you know, in a way it makes sense. Once you got all the support in place and the relationships and you're on purpose, this last part, you know, to use your blossoming language, just kind of the flower emerges, of course, before it dies, which you've emphasized so beautifully in our conversation, which I really like. But, you know, I think I wrote down, we're not always blooming. That's a good takeaway sentence for me. Okay, Tammy, back to the topic of this last pillar as part of the living ritual offering in the book. Talk a little bit about it.
0: This spiritual freedom, spiritual liberation, there's not a lot to say about it, right? It's like those other three pillars, and there's different teachings on this. So there's some teachings that say, oh, you can pursue these pillars in any order. And there's other teachings that say the last one is always going to be moksha, but you have to be in your dharma before you reach moksha. And so those are just the practices to help support the seeing and the hearing and the touching in and having space to remember. So I'm not someone that believes that enlightenment is a static condition, especially for us householders. So maybe we've all had that moment of feeling absolute clarity, or the shard of light in the heart, or something that reminds us of who we really are. But it's really hard to hold on to, unless maybe you're living in a cave and someone is bringing you chai a few times a week. But I still think that it's going to be hard, because you're going to taste the chai and you're going to say, the chai is too sweet. Or this chai is not hot enough today. There's some kind of preference that's got to come in there. So I think that for moksha, we need to be able to be so disconnected from the unnecessary distractions that when we have a moment of freedom that can happen in between a breath, It could happen in a moment when I see a double rainbow. It could happen in a moment when I see a baby breathing. It can happen like that. And if we can remember those moments and know that they're available to us, that freedom is available to us in every moment, possibly, I think that changes the direction of our spiritual practice. Because we're not looking for the big, grand enlightenment. We're actually able to see that there's moments weaving through the day of liberation. And we have become, I believe, too distracted to notice them.
1: I mentioned, Tracy, when we started, that we would start taking a ritual moment together. And I'd love to end on one as well. Before we do, and before I turn it over to you, I want to say that during this conversation, I've felt extraordinarily connected with you. It's really, I don't quite know what it is, but there's a way that I just, I feel such a natural kind of simpatico with, I guess I'll say it the way I'm experiencing it, with your spirit. Mm. And so I want to thank you. I want to thank you for all of the courageous work you've done to be true to yourself and to offer these ancient teachings in such a contemporary and accessible way. It's really moved me. So thank you.
0: Thank you, Tammy. I so appreciate that. So I think I'd like to end with some humming and some wrapping of our arms around ourselves. And if we just remember that we are divine and we can imagine that there's a beautiful sun above our head, and any thoughts that come in that tell us that we are not divine, just imagine that you're just taking them and letting them go into the sun to be dissolved. And together we can end just with a few moments of humming,

0: Just remember the beauty and the wonder that you are. Thank you so much.
1: Tracy Stanley, author of the new book, Living Ritual, Infuse Each Day with Purpose and Spirit. Thanks, Tracy. Thanks, friends.
0: Thank you.

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Yeah, yeah. Yeah, yeah.

Hello, friends. Tim Taylor here with Custom Tailored on KNSJ. This is part four of our 10-part trip through 1953, the year blues, jazz, country, R&B, and pop began locking into the sound we'd soon call rock and roll. I've lined up complete records that define the year and pointed straight to rock music. Between spins, we'll meet the artists, hear the stories, and salute the independent labels that got there first. We opened with Roy Brown and Grandpa Stole My Baby. Brown has been called the first true rock and roll star. Young, loud, brash, gifted with a powerhouse voice, sharp pen, and a killer stage show. A New Orleans original, Brown fused gospel fire, blues grit, and streetwise swagger. His 1947 classic, Good Rockin' Tonight, lit an early fuse, while his Mighty Mighty Men and tenor sax ace Leroy Batman Rankins gave the music real muscle. Next on the turntable, Lloyd Price with Tell Me Pretty Baby.

That was Lloyd Price with Tell Me Pretty Baby, on which he was accompanied by legendary band leader Dave Bartholomew and his studio band, featuring future New Orleans R&B icon Huey Piano Smith. You heard why Price was one of the key voices in early R&B and rock and roll. He kept it easy. The band rolls, the piano answers, and he turns the blues into something lighter on its feet. Price began his career singing gritty New Orleans-style material for Specialty Records that made him a star on the R&B charts with numbers like Tell Me Pretty Baby and Lottie Miss Clottie. However, in the late 50s, he jumped to ABC Paramount, and glossier productions with more full-bodied arrangements helped him scale the pop charts, scoring hit singles like Stagger Lee and Personality. Now turn it up for Willie Mae Big Mama Thornton, a powerhouse singer, drummer, harmonica player, and one of rock and roll's essential architects. Born in 1926 down in Alabama, Big Mama came up where gospel met grit and the blues had a backbeat. She hit the road at 14 and signed with Peacock in 1951. Then came her original Hound Dog, 7 weeks at number one, more than 500,000 sold, and enough vocal bite to shake the walls. She later wrote the simmering blues powerhouse Ball and Chain, proving the thunder was all hers. Here are two sides, backed by the Johnny Otis Orchestra and Pete Guitar Lewis. First, the Hound Dog B-side, They Call Me Big Mama, followed by the Lieber and Stoller number, I Smell a Rat.

You're listening to Custom Tailored, the radio show about the roots of rock and roll. I'm your host, Tim Taylor. The show takes a chronological journey from the acoustic blues of the 1920s and 30s to the R&B and jump blues of the 1940s and 50s. Along the way, we explore early country, jazz, and electric blues. Keep that dial locked for Johnny Guitar Watson, the Houston-born singer, songwriter, guitarist, producer, and showman who hit L.A. with sharp guitar, wild energy, and inventive playing that earned him the guitar nickname. His career bridged blues, rhythm and blues, soul and funk, an electrifying original who kept reinventing his sound. Starting out in the early 50s as young John Watson, he could sing and play piano as fiercely as he later played electric guitar. His driving early records, Motorhead Baby and Highway 60, pointed toward the swagger, wit, and musical fire that would define his long career. Here they come.

went down to Houston just before I could go. Even went through Galveston to the Gulf of Mexico. Stopped in Oklahoma and I covered all the ground. Looking for my baby, but she couldn't be found. Wonder where she is now.

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I've even been to California to the Golden Gate. Wonder where she is now. Yeah,

0: Next up, the queen of R&B, Ruth Brown. Her hit streak was so strong, Atlantic became known as the house that Ruth built. Wild Wild Young Men, written by Atlantic co-founder Ahmet Ertegun and arranged by Jesse Stone, swings hard, with Ruth delivering every warning with snap and authority. There's a brisk, emphatic piano, punchy horns, and a compact rhythm section. There's Harry Van Walls on piano, Taft Jordan trumpet, Freddie Mitchell tenor sax, Haywood Henry baritone sax, Rector Bailey guitar, George Duvier bass, and Connie Kay drum. The cut is a lively early 50s rhythm and blues. The arrangement moves with the energy of a small jump blues band. Saxophone figures answer the vocal lines. Rhythmic accents sharpen the song's playful warnings, and the groove stays light. Brown swings with crisp diction, bluesy inflection, and commanding sass, swifting easily between teasing humor and firm authority. The result is exuberant and danceable, combining big band swing, blues phrasing, and the direct rhythmic attack that help point toward rock and roll. The side reached number 3 on the R&B chart.
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KNSJ programs will continue to stream on the website or with the TuneIn app, soon to be replaced with our own mobile app. From the barrel houses of New Orleans comes the rolling piano and lived-in voice of Champion Jack Dupree. Born William Thomas Dupree, he learned piano after being orphaned as a child, then spent the 1930s traveling, playing music, and boxing, the ring career that gave him the name Champion Jack. Dupree's hard-pounding barrel house style carried him from his first recordings in the 1940s through a long international career. He served in the Navy during World War II, endured captivity as a prisoner of war, scored an R&B hit with Walkin' the Blues, and later made Europe his home, bringing humor, grit, and unmistakable New Orleans rhythm to every performance. Now here's Champion Jack Dupree serving up a lean slice of blues with plenty of flavor. Ain't no meat on the bone. He's backed with Sidney Grant, tenor sax, Mickey Baker, guitar, Cedric Wallace, bass, and John Taylor, drums.

Next up is another New Orleans Barrel House piano man, Roosevelt Sykes the Honey Dripper. Born in Arkansas, his Barrel House blues mix rolling rhythms, ragtime sparkle, and a sly sense of humor. He kept audiences moving from the 1920s well into the 70s. Sykes was known for his vibrant personality and ability to entertain audiences with his blues and ragtime-influenced numbers. On You Can't Be Lucky All the Time, he's backed by a small New Orleans rhythm and blues combo produced by Dave Bartholomew featuring Herb Hardesty on saxophone.

I'm Tim Taylor, and you're listening to Custom Tailored on KNSJ 89.1 FM, Descanso. Of the great artists from the first era of rock and roll, few were as powerful and exciting as Little Richard, and no one bested his magnetism and flamboyance. His gospel-charged voice, pounding piano, fearless style, and unforgettable scream helped define rock and roll. And he startled audiences with his flashy clothes, outrageous persona, and willingness to present a sexually ambiguous image at a time when such things were all but unknown in popular culture. Though Little Richard had a relatively short tenure as a major hit maker, nearly all of his hits appeared in 1956 and 57, he maintained a reputation as an unrelenting performer capable of blowing nearly any act off the stage. Richard inspired everyone from Sam Cooke, Otis Redding, Dave Bowie, and Bob Dylan to the Beatles and Rolling Stones. On Always, Richard is joined by the vocal group The Temple Toppers and Raymond Taylor on keyboards and horn. Let it roll.

0: Now to Ray Charles, a musical genius who never stayed inside one lane. Jazz, blues, gospel, country, pop, and rock and roll all met in his hands, and he reshaped every style he touched. Born in Georgia and raised in Florida, Charles lost his sight as a child to glaucoma. Determined that Ray not be dependent on others, his mother sent him to a school for the blind in St. Augustine when he was 7. He mastered music, learned Braille, and lessons in racism, as the kids were kept segregated despite not being able to see one another. When Ray was 14, his mother died and he set out on his own. After moving to Seattle and later joining Atlantic, he found the unmistakable voice and sound that belonged to him alone. We've got two from the genius, I Wonder Who, with Edgar Blanchard on guitar, and the horn-powered Ray's Blues.
1: Ah.

0: loved one owns a gun, and for a while now, you've been concerned about their behavior. They're just not acting like themselves. They've been distant. They've been unpredictable. They've been lashing out. They've been saying things that make you worried they might harm themselves or friends or family. Or you're worried this loved one might hurt you. Maybe they recently threatened someone with their gun. You know something needs to be done, and you wish more than anything you could hit pause on this situation. Well, you can, with a firearm restraining order. In extreme cases, this order temporarily prevents a person in crisis from having a firearm, giving them time to heal before they do something dangerous or even deadly. If you are worried about a loved one in crisis who has access to a firearm, learn more about firearm restraining orders, a public service announcement brought to you by Brady and the Ad Council.
1: Let's circle back to early rock and roll fire starter Roy Brown with Laughing But Crying.
2: You're gone and left with my best friend. 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I'm glad you're gone. 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

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Listen, do you remember? I found you wandering around on a cold, cold night in the streets, baby. Why, you didn't have clothes to wear. 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I took you in and gave you a place to stay. 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What a laugh. What a laugh.

0: I'm laughing on the outside. Oh, laughing on the outside.
1: Right back to New Orleans now for Earl King. Born in 1934, King became one of the city's most influential blues and R&B guitarists, singers, and songwriters, blending New Orleans rhythm and blues with funk and soul. He began recording in the early 1950s and later scored with Those Lonely, Lonely Nights. He also wrote Come On, later recorded by Jimi Hendrix, and Big Chief, a Mardi Gras classic that became part of the New Orleans songbook. King may not have had the commercial success his talents deserved, but his guitar style and songwriting echo through the years. Here's Earl King with Begging at Your Mercy.
2: Oh.

And now we cross into country with Hank Williams, one of American music's foundational voices. Out of rural Alabama, he learned from bluesman T. Tot, admired Roy Acuff, and wrote plain-spoken songs that carried a lifetime of hurt. After signing with MGM in 1947, Williams scored 11 country number ones before his death at 29. Released just weeks afterwards, the poignant single Your Cheatin' Heart quickly became a hit, topping the chart for 6 weeks and becoming a timeless country standard. The song continues to be celebrated as one of country music's first definitive divorce anthems, capturing a raw emotional honesty that directly paved the way for early rock and roll and modern popular songwriting.

All right, friends, we're nearing the end of Custom Tailored. Join me next time as our ride through the year 1953 continues. Thanks to the Bar and Grill Singers of Austin, Texas for our theme song. And thanks to you for spending the hour with me here on KNSJ. Wednesday night listeners, stay tuned for My Music Obsession, Weak Sauce Wednesday, and Songs That I Love. For our last spin, dim the lights for the immortal Frank Sinatra. Born in Hoboken, New Jersey, Sinatra rose from the big band era with Harry James and Tommy Dorsey to become one of the most influential singers and entertainers of the 20th century. Known as the voice, he brought exceptional phrasing, intimacy, and swing to every performance. Rodgers and Hart wrote My Funny Valentine for the 1937 musical Babes in Arms. Sinatra turned it into an intimate Great American Songbook classic with his conversational phrasing and unmistakable swing. That will be followed by Lean Baby, on which he's backed by Billy May's orchestra. Music by Billy May and lyrics by Roy Alfred. I'm Tim Taylor, and this is Custom Tailored. Until next time, keep those ears open, keep digging, and keep the music alive.

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This is, of course, DJ Super Rob, and you are listening to Welcome to Thrill Street. This is episode 163 of our 1,000-part series, Welcome to Thrill Street, an exploration in sound and other things that sound like sounds. It's May 1st. Hooray.

0: once again, DJ Super Rob, KNSJ 89.1 FM. This is show 163, subtitled The Momo Show Show. Because this episode we're dedicating to my little pal. Her name was Momo. She was a rat we had that was almost three. She had one red eye and one black eye, which is pretty remarkable. I didn't know they made them like that, but they made her like that. And she was a sweet little rat we got as a foster, you know, from a place where, you know, they didn't have them anymore. So we're like, okay, cool, let's take in this old rat. She was a real sweetheart. She was our lap rat, you know, hung out, watched a lot of cooking shows with us, as well as some a lot of anime. So we lost her yesterday, and, you know, this show is for Momo. Now, I don't particularly know what type of music my rat was into, but, you know, we're going to say maybe a little kind of goth. But anyway, it just so happened that this week there's a lot of new music from some real fun, kind of dirty stuff. You're going to hear Crippled Black Phoenix, Drug Bug, which is really fun. There's a pretty recent OCs we're going to play. Going to give you something from Twin Temple, New Dicebits, and Castle Rat. Brand new Teen Suicide album. There's a bunch of stuff that we're going to play for you. You'll probably get a little hippin' and hoppin' because, you know, that's what I do. But we got some other stuff too. Went to the Guar show a week or two ago. That was really fantastic. We'll tell you a little bit about that in the second hour of the show. We had a great time. Shout out to all you listeners and to the great crew that was there. First time seeing a show at the House of Blues, and it was a real trip, I gotta say. Had a good time. I did get covered with some blood and gore, which is all part of the adventure. I guess the only lasting effect is my glasses. They're a little cool now, but it was a good time. We'll probably play you some Scooch Booch, because why wouldn't I? I'm crazy like that. And we got some really weird stuff. I'm going to give you some weird stuff. We're going to have a good time, I hope. It's going to be a dark, wonderful time. A celebration of wonder and doom. Welcome to Thrill Street. There you go. Right? Yeah, here we go.
1: This is the happiest day of my life.

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0: floating at all, just tumbling and falling, accelerating all the time, faster and faster. I felt as if I was falling forever.
1: Not quickly. But I am definitely going down, down, down. I know that nothing can stop me. I try sometimes to think in myself, well, this is lovely, you should be enjoying this, but I'm so panic-stricken. I know this is the end and I've finished. I'm just sinking into this great black void. I see no clouds at all.

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5: Yes, I did. 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
9: All right, there we go. We're back again. This is DJ Super Rob, and you are, of course, listening to Welcome to Thrill Street. This is the Momo Show, obviously, and I'm here to tell you all the things that you probably heard in the last bit. Right, that's a good intro, right? There we go. We're cruising right along. All right, so we started out the show with a band called Crippled Black Phoenix, and that just sounds fun. It sounds like a move Kenny Omega would do in the ring. So that was Crippled Black Phoenix with One Man Wall of Death. So metal. After that, we played you a track from the OC's brand new album, the title track, Cara Maluco. It's not really an album. It's more of a four-song EP, but it's pretty good. I like three of the four songs. You'll probably hear another one later on. After that, see, that was like a kind of longer track, and then we went right into Drug Bug. Drug Bug, the track was called Hell for the Basement. And then we brought it back around again with another Crippled Black Phoenix song, The Void. And we closed out the set with that with Temple Black Magic. So that's what you heard in that last bit. And you're going to hear a whole bunch more, I hope. Music, that is. I got some stuff lined up. Let me take a peek, because I know the future. I am all-knowing when it comes to the show that I'm doing. Yeah, we're going to have a new Castle Rat track coming up here in a little bit. A brand new Dice Bits track that's fun. I love that I saw both of them live. Both really good shows. Also kind of a really good track from a band called Mouth Ulcers out of England. They're like, I guess, kind of like new wave goth, I would say. But I really dig it. The Algorithm, Algae Rhythm, my producer on the show, found the track for me. And you know what? I'll tell you, sometimes when I find music for the show, I use a lot of sources. But this week, I kind of let it rip, you know? And way to go, YouTube. It really found me some winners. I was very pleasantly surprised about learning about some stuff. So we're going to play Surfbot here in a little bit. So let me do the stuff. Legal ID, of course. 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Wolf Wolf, San Diego, you know how it goes. 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Whew. And shout out, of course, to Conrad Prebis, the name I love to say more than any other name. Conrad Prebis, thanks. So, obviously, if you're listening to the broadcast right now, you probably know we still don't have a terrestrial signal yet. KNSJ, we're working on it. 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If you want to know more about the progress on our tower, on all the new shows we got coming out, on you know, possible articles we might be writing, all that stuff, and more you can find at the website. Oh, man. How's everybody doing out there? Hopefully you're all hanging in. It is the first day of May, you know, so that's exciting. Right? Yeah, May, January, February. Yeah, I got that right. May the 1st. Well, may the 1st be with you all. Found some new beds this week, so we're gonna enjoy some of those. Hopefully you like what I'm cooking up. I got a stew going. I've been throwing some stuff in there. So yeah, it'll be a miracle. I think we're gonna get the show done. It'll be exciting. Obviously, this is Momo Show Show in honor of my good buddy. Not here anymore, but you know, still here in a way. Every time I eat a donut, I will think of it. Anyway, we got some more stuff coming at you. We're going to hit you with some Surfbot, and then we're going to hit you with Die Spits, and that's just going to be solid music till the end of the hour, so I suggest sticking around. I would, you know, stick around. All right, yeah, it's KNSJ 89.1 FM, DJ Super Rob. Welcome to Thrill Street once again.

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Peep the whispers, heed the murmurs, in a 2D prison for the visual learners with YouTube to MP3 converters. PsyOps on the built, free will sizzling on the grill. Get them heretics on the rack, they like word of that, I'm like on the rope. What do you think is in the burgers? Zippo light

technique. And tears from the deck, but knock you in the next week. And pig's feet, enough to feed all of 125th Street. What do you think? Old tires, no iron or zinc in that pink. No riboflavin, lead paint ain't no misbehaving. Oh right, that's your favorite, chunks of pavement, quoth the raven. Acid, antifreeze, but forget it, don't sweat it, just add cheese, ayy. Hey.

All right, folks, here we are at hour two of our show of shows, show 163 of Welcome to Thrill Streets. This is the Momo Show Show in honor of the cutest, most snack-motivated rat I've known in the last year or so. She was a very good rat. All right, so what did we hear in that last set of music? So let's go back to the end of the last hour. We finished off that last hour with Surfbot. That was Peaches and Cream off of Surfbot's new album. Followed that up with Die Spits, their new track American Porn, which I want to say might be part of a new release. I'm not 100% sure. You don't expect me to actually do my homework, do you? Come on now. I'm grieving, okay? I'm grieving. But also, like, yeah. So, after that, we played Castle Rat Siren. That was a pretty new track from Castle Rat. After that, we gave you some brand new goth. The band was called Mouth Ulcers. The track is called Closer to You. Mouth Ulcers are from the UK, mate. They're from London. London, England, right? Yeah, isn't it? Yeah, brilliant, isn't it? That's the last of my English accent you'll get for the day. After that, we played you, to end out the hour, we played you Damage to Bug. The track was Overexposed. Damage Bug, not that long ago, put out a new album, and that's one of the tracks from it. Actually, it might not even be fully out yet. Let me check my notes. Ruffle, ruffle, ruffle, check notes. Here I am checking my notes. No, I think it should be out already. I know the OC's album, Cara Maluco, that came out in March 6th of this year. And let's see. Oh, yeah, we didn't play that for you yet. Okay, well, we'll get to that later. All right, so what do we play in this hour? We started out with my good friend and my favorite 19-year-old alcoholic, Jimmy Brown, with I'm Naked in My Room Huffing Nitrous Balloons. You know, he writes very clear titles. When you have a Jimmy Brown track, he tells you exactly on the tin what you're going to get. After that, I gave you a wonderful mix I found to introduce you to the rap portion of the show. That Bill McClintock called that one Salt Knot, Psycho Push It, which, if you couldn't figure out, was a mix of Salt and Pepper and Slipknot. And somehow, dare I say, maybe

them both better. I said it. I mean, I'll say it again. After that, we played... I'm an idiot. After that, we played you Lice. That's Aesop Rock and Homeboy Sandman. That's a new album. They released that, I want to say, a few weeks ago. It's pretty fresh. That track was Burgers. There's a lot of... The whole Lice album, Miami Lice is the name of the album. It's really good. It's very worth a listen. And I realized I hadn't played any yet on the show because it just came out, I think, since last show and this one. So that was Lice with Burgers. You'll hear more Lice at some point. And we ended that set with my good old friend Scoochie Boochie Prospector. Boy, oh boy, the Scoochie Boochie show at the Soda Bar was hilarious. It was so much fun. I can't say enough about that wonderful fella. So, Legal ID, you're listening to KNSJ 89.1 FM Descanso, serving San Diego and the San Dog Yogiego region. Of course, shout out to Folk Arts Rare Records, San Diego Intuitions 1962. Shout out to Now or Never Comics. Shout out to Skyrocket Software. Shout out to Conrad Prebus. All those wonderful people. So, let's see. What else we've got cooking here, folks? Yeah, I did Legal ID, did everything else. I got some fun tracks coming up for you. Don't worry, I got a little more heavy stuff. I got a little more light stuff. I got some fun avant-garde stuff. I got all the stuff. Just keep on listening. KNSJ 89.1 FM Descanso, DJ Super Rob. 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

0: All right, let's bring it on home, shall we? This has been show 163 of our 1,000-part Welcome to Thrill Street series. I'm, of course, DJ Super Rob. You've been listening to Welcome to Thrill Street, KNSJ 89.1 FM. So, since I last broke mic, we played you They Might Be Giants, Wu-Tang, off of their upcoming album. After that, I played you a track from a band called False Advertising. That was Next Big Thing. They're really fun. They're British too, mate. Sorry, I lied about the accent thing. After that was Chime Oblivion, which has John Dwyer from the OCs in it. That track was called The Uninvited Guest. That album came out, you know, some weeks ago, but whatever. It's still new. After that was The Gnomes with Magic Man. The Gnomes' new album is pretty good if you haven't heard it yet. After that was Iguana Death Cult with I Like It. It's nice. I say that about a lot of things. After that, of course, was Nobody's Dad with Glued to Your Couch, which is pretty much me half the time. After that, I played you a track from a guy called Angelo D'Augustine. That track was Pet Cemetery. I've been listening to Angelo D'Augustine's new album. It kind of gives me sort of Elliott Smith vibes, which means that I like it, but I can't listen to a lot of it. So I have to do it in pieces, but I really like Pet Cemetery. I'm sure there's a lot of really good tracks on there that I'll uncover in the next few weeks and bring to the table here. After that, I played you a track from an artist named Catherine Moore, M-O-H-R. That track was Property. All the whole Catherine Moore album, it's really unusual signatures and stuff. It's a vibe. It's a real vibe, kids. After that was Teen Suicide with Idiot off of Teen Suicide's brand new album, just came out very recently.
1: Check notes.
0: It's called Nude Descending Staircase Headless. That's the album. Isn't that great? Also, Mouth Ulcer's album from before is called Silent Pictures, and Catherine Moore's album is called Carve. All right, I've got a few things now. You're listening to KNSJ 89.1 FM Descanso. It's almost the end of the show. Oh, you hate to see it. Hate to watch the show go, but you love to watch it leave. 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You, of course, are listening to Welcome to Thrill Street on KNSJ 89.1 FM Descanso, serving San Diego and San Diego region. 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And, of course, Conrad Prebis, the Conrad of my heart. All right, so it's almost the end of the show. We saw Gwar at House of Blues. It was a mind-blowing show, really fantastic. Soulfly played as well. We also heard King Parrot. King Parrot is a metal band out of Australia, and they really impressed me. I hadn't really heard them before the show, but they were really fun. He was throwing water on everybody and being like, hey, if this bothers you, hello, Gwar's next. And boy, he wasn't wrong. Fun fact, last time I saw Gwar was about a decade ago. Both times I've seen Gwar live, they murdered Bill Clinton. It's weird that it happened twice. Apparently it happens a lot. I mean, they killed Trump and Christy Gnome, ICE agents, and monk reptiles. They killed a lot of other things. But it's just funny that Bill, he was reading the Epstein files, so what do you want to do? All right, so our last track is another one from Crippled Black Phoenix. This is actually one of the singers actually singing. So we'll see you next week. Hope you had a good time.

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3: We have lost more than 80% of our local journalists since 2002. 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This has had all sorts of negative effects, from local governments are going unwatched.
2: Local news in the U.S. has been decimated. What will it take to bring it back?
3: We need people who are willing to innovate and explore and figure out where the audiences are going. 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
4: Ad revenue for U.S. newspapers plummeted from over $37 billion in 2008 to less than $9 billion in 2020. What else happened during that time? If you see the ad revenues for the world's biggest companies, you'll see the exact opposite story being told. Facebook and Google, worth over $2.6 trillion combined as I speak, became digital advertising titans during that same time. Google reported $61 billion in advertising revenue in a single three-month period, a 33% jump.
2: Hello, I'm Mel Buer, and this is Making Contact. 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There's been a lot of attention in the news recently about the latest assault on the free press in the United States. The Trump administration's attempt to ban CNN, MS Now, and Politico from the White House highlights the administration's hostility towards journalism's key role in democracy. But while we focus on national news outlets, the ongoing crisis in journalism is felt most acutely in smaller, local newsrooms. I know the crisis in local news firsthand. I was laid off from a nonprofit newsroom, and I've been freelancing ever since. Local news sources are a huge factor in maintaining healthy communities and well-functioning governments, but they face grave challenges from private equity, AI, social media, and much more.
5: One of the most alarming statistics to us has been the economic profile and demographic profile of communities that have lost newspapers. Invariably, they are much poorer, much older, and less educated than the typical community that still has a newspaper. That has huge consequences for this community.
2: To understand the policies that can remake resilient local news organizations, we're speaking today with Victor Picard, professor of media policy and political economy at the University of Pennsylvania, and Matt Pierce, director of policy for the nonprofit Rebuild Local News. First up is Victor. Victor, in your recent writing for The Progressive, you've laid out how, quote, the U.S. media system is almost perfectly designed to not serve democracy. Can you talk a little bit more about how the hyper-commercialized model of news and media really threatens American democracy, especially in this current moment?
1: Absolutely. And I know that kind of statement sounds somewhat startling, but much of my work focuses on what's fairly unique about the American media system compared to other democracies around the planet. And there are several characteristics that stand out that I think helps contextualize that perhaps somewhat of a startling comment. But First of all, in many sectors of the American media system, it's dominated by a handful of corporations. To call them even oligopolies is probably overly generous. In many cases, we're talking about one or two large corporations that dominates the entire sector. On top of that, not only are we at the mercy of these media monopolies, but they also tend to be only lightly regulated. But I would say this third characteristic is the one that really is the most consequential, and that is our media system in the United States is hyper-commercialized. And what I mean by that is that not only is the vast majority of our media driven by these capitalist logics that are really focused on capturing our attention, selling it to advertisers, really doing what serves the profit imperatives of these handful of corporations and media oligarchs and not serving democracy. And at the same time, we have only weak public alternatives. And this really sets us apart from most democracies around the planet that at least maintain robust public broadcasting systems. We have shining examples and exceptions like Pacifica Radio, and we have a growing nonprofit media sector in the United States, but it still doesn't come close to serving that universal mission of providing all members of society a baseline level of news and information, and news and information that, again, is not being driven by commercial logic.
6: We've seen this in the contraction of the market. Would you say that this is really the sort of logical endpoint of the market economy and its effect on journalism as an institution in America?
1: I would say that precisely. This is where you see the market doing extreme violence to journalism. I often say in these discussions that the marriage between journalism and capitalism was a match made in hell. It was never set to, again, serve democratic needs. It really was meant to profit usually a handful of white men. Perhaps if we're looking at the local level, we might be talking about local elites who tended to own newspapers, but even that was much better than the newspaper chains and the private equity firms that you mentioned, the so-called vulture capitalists that really are, this is kind of a late stage manifestation. A lot of people want to blame the hedge funds, and I think we should, but they're really just opportunistic parasites settling into an industry that is already being driven down into the ground by these capitalist logics. And just to put a couple of really alarming statistics on what you said, since the early 2000s, we have lost about 81% of our local journalists. We've lost over 40% of our newspapers. Where we used to have 40 journalists per 100,000 people, we're now down to 7.8, according to the Local Journalism Index. So this means that tens of millions of Americans are living in news deserts with little or no access to local news media whatsoever. And we know what that does. We all learn in school that democracy requires a free, by implication, a functional press system. And we can now show that, sure enough, people who lose their local media tend not to vote, are less civically engaged, less politically knowledgeable, and yet there are higher levels of corruption, higher levels of government waste, higher levels of extremism. So we know that this is bad for democracy. In fact, it's incompatible with a democratic society.
2: It isn't just journalists and media scholars who believe that a free press is vital for democracy. Politicians on both sides of the aisle have shared their concerns about the loss of local news as well. Here's Senator Todd Young, Republican from Indiana.
7: If members of my community don't have access to their local news, it can be an impediment to useful information and decisions they make, the actions they take. Our sense of community can be undermined if we don't have access to information or our sense of solidarity with our neighbors. But I actually think what's most at stake is our democracy. If I don't know what's happening in the local planning meeting, if I don't know what's happening in the school board, if I don't know where monies are being invested locally as it relates to road projects, it's hard for me to cast informed votes at the ballot box. It's hard for me to meaningfully engage in democracy at the local level.
2: Steve Waldman of Rebuild Local News testified at the same hearing. Here's what he had to say.
8: It is also about community and cohesion of community. What we are seeing now as local news has contracted, it's actually led to more polarization. And that's because you don't have the news about the things that bind us together. whether it's the high school sports team, right, or the new theater experience or the inspiring teacher that just passed away that you learned about. These are things where make people, instead of looking at their neighbors as cartoon caricatures, as actual neighbors.
2: And here's Senator Ed Markey, Democrat from Massachusetts, speaking in agreement.
9: I have been very skeptical of media consolidation because I believe localism is essential to our democracy. And when ownership is local, journalism is local. When decision-making moves further away, communities lose coverage, accountability, and trust. That was true decades ago, and it's still true today. And right now, we're facing a real crisis in local journalism. Newsrooms are shrinking. Reporters are losing their jobs. Entire communities are becoming news deserts.
6: Victor, what does an alternative future for media look like?
1: Number one is that we should always remind ourselves that the current media system that we enjoy in the United States, that we've come to inherit, was not inevitable. It's not the natural order of things. But because people often assume, and understandably, because we're not given alternatives, it's hard for us to imagine a structural alternative. There's this kind of capitalist realism to how we think of our media, that there is no alternative. But there are alternatives. Even if we look at our history, we can see that our media system, our print media, for example, was not always so hyper-commercialized. It wasn't always so dependent on advertising. That's only been about 150 years or so. Before that, it was much more of a mixed model. You had various kinds of subsidies. You had reader support, which I should say is never going to be enough to support the media that we need. But it certainly shows us that it doesn't have to be advertising driven. And now that that model is collapsing before our eyes, now that journalism no longer pays, no longer generates the advertising revenue that it once did, which really confused us, right? Because it really sort of camouflaged this public good quality of media that should have never been so dependent on advertising. So if we understand that history, we can begin to think that, no, we don't have to have a system that's so dependent on advertising. We can look at what's being done internationally, where they do have various kinds of public investments towards media. The BBC is doing this thing called the Local Democracy Reporter Service. And so they are funding local reporters to go into news deserts, to go to cover local councils and cover that kind of local beats that the commercial sector is no longer covering. So that's when BC is doing this thing called the Local Democracy Reporter Service. And so the funding.

0: state. So there are some models to point to out there, even if there's no utopian model yet that we can really hold up.
1: I think too, you know, that reminds me sort of our Documenters program, which is...
0: I love that program.
1: Yeah, especially in Los Angeles, where this radio station is located. The Documenters program in LA, I think they've trained over 300 community members to cover local council meetings. And particularly in Los Angeles, neighborhood councils are extremely important pieces of the democratic fabric here. And so programs like that, I think, are really great and are also very hard up for money, you know.
0: City Bureau, also like Outlier Media in Detroit, and here in Philly, we had Resolve Philly that was really robust for a while. You know, these are experiments that we need to try to lift up and replicate. But again, they're dependent oftentimes on foundation support and funders lose interest. You know, there's always a new pressing need somewhere. So it's not necessarily a long-term systemic fix for these problems, but we got to support them however we can. To really cut to the short, where, you know, my conclusion section of everything I ever write about these problems is that we really do need to move towards a public model. I don't mean simply throwing more money at NPR and PBS. Public, not just in name only, but actually publicly owned and controlled. So that we really need to base this on a community ownership of media, to have it federally guaranteed, but locally owned and governed. That's the model. That's what needs to be on our political horizon that we work towards.
1: The benevolent billionaire model for saving journalism just doesn't work, right? Do you worry at all that the funding model relying on large money philanthropy could potentially give us some of the same problems?
0: I do worry about that. And, you know, I hate being a buzzkill because I do think there's much to celebrate. We're in arguably a new golden age of nonprofit journalistic experimentation. And there are so many great models coming out of this. And I think it shows us what's possible when you unhook journalism from capitalism. You know, it shows it can incubate these new kinds of models and really change the way we think of journalism and expand our imagination. But at the same time, we need to be crystal clear about its limitations. This is still a model that's dependent on private capital. Oftentimes, if you trace it back, we are talking about some benevolent billionaires, which we know now more than anything that not all billionaires are benevolent. Quite the opposite. So the fact that it is dependent on foundation support or perhaps these kind of membership models, there are just such clear limitations to that. It's not a systemic fix. It doesn't solve the news deserts problem. This money often aggregates in areas that are well-resourced, wealthier neighborhoods. It doesn't go to the poor neighborhoods in many cases. I do worry that it sometimes confuses the conversation because we need to make a distinction between nonprofit but still private and a public model that is guaranteed, it's universal, it's something that is socialized, and I mean that in the best of all ways.
1: Recently, states like Illinois and California have passed legislation that provides incentives for keeping journalists employed at local outlets. I'm curious if you've thought of these things as potential steps towards the sort of public model that you're looking for.
0: Yeah, I do have plenty of opinions about it. I think one crude way of looking at these bills is that we could evaluate whether they're aiming at simply restoring what we already have, or if they're trying to transform our media system, because that often gets confused in the discussion as well, that it's both things are true at once, which is it's awful that we're losing all of our local journalism, but it's also true that we didn't have an amazing system before, right? Again, because it was so hyper-commercialized. I think these are baby steps in the right direction. We're at least recognizing that the local journalism crisis is a problem for public policy, that there is a role for government intervention, that we should be making public investments towards the media that we need at the local level, because the market will not do it. There is no commercial future for the local journalism that democracy requires. So all these things are great signs that state governments are beginning to move in that direction. But there are important details. And it's the fact that if they're only supporting already existing news organizations, that doesn't get at the news deserts problem that we've been talking about. There's going to be a lot of rebuilding. This is always the silver lining to all the destruction that's happened in this otherwise very dismal media landscape. We're going to have to rebuild from the ground up. And I think we can imagine something much better than we've had in the past.

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1: We're jumping in to remind you that you're listening to Making Contact, produced by Pacifica Radio. 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
2: I don't read no papers, and I don't listen to radios either. 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
0: Welcome back. I'm Mel Buer, and on today's Making Contact, we're discussing the steep decline in U.S. local news outlets and what it will take to bring them back. Victor wants to transform the system. Matt Pierce works on what can survive the legislative process and retain funding long-term. He's the director of policy for Rebuild Local News, a nonprofit focused on building these sorts of policies and bringing them to local governments. Matt, the Fourth Estate is kind of in crisis, and we've been this way for quite some time. Can you speak a little bit to what sort of trends we've been seeing in the industry in the last 10, 20 years and what happens when communities lose their local news coverage?
3: Absolutely. We have lost more than 80% of our local journalists since 2002. This has meant decreased coverage of local schools, local city halls, state politics, local politics, community life. And this has had all sorts of negative effects, from local governments are going unwatched, bond ratings increase for communities that have lost their local newspapers because fewer people are watching local spending, and this results in increased borrowing costs. Loneliness increases when people lose their local media outlets because there's less of a sense of community when you don't have your local media there. And there are all sorts of other negative effects, like fewer people know who their elected officials are, fewer people run for office, so you have fewer competitive elections. It's the public good that we've always in this country relied upon the private sector to deliver to us. And so we've really been feeling the negative effects of that collapse. We've never really had a true, like, fully publicly funded media system in the U.S. the way that other countries have it. We trail the world in how many public dollars we spend on supporting public interest media. So it's been bad across the board. And of course, in the technological era, what you do see are a lot of folks who are switching to doing more independent media and doing more creator journalism, as you might call it, or folks who are working on YouTube or Instagram or using newsletters. And so there's some interesting new projects that are happening there. But because the underlying economic problems of just what it takes to produce quality journalism, a lot of that is very hard to sustain financially. It's very hard on the journalists who are trying to do it. So we work on public policies to try to create more of those public dollars for the folks who are doing that work in whatever form that they're doing it.
0: What are some of these initiatives that Rebuild Local News is working on that may shore up portions of our industry?
3: There are a lot of different ideas out there. One of them is simple. Government agencies at the state, county, or local level often have advertising budgets that they're spending on social media companies instead of advertising with your local community news outlets. Those are public taxpayer dollars that you're sending to big tech. A lot of the collapse of local media has been because of the decline of private advertising. So that's one way where government agencies could perhaps direct more of those public dollars in their advertising to local media outlets that are connected with their communities where they live. But one of the big ideas that's gotten a lot of traction over the last couple of years is the idea of a journalist employment tax credit.
0: Journalist employment tax credits, broadly speaking, are designed to give states a chance to partially subsidize local news by offering tax rebates to newsrooms that retain their employees. Different amounts are offered for full-time and part-time employees and are generally tied to employees' wages. In California, on September 30th, Governor Gavin Newsom signed AB 2222, the Community News Act, which will direct more than $40 million a year to local journalist employment tax credits in the state. Local media outlets eligible for the refundable credits can be commercial or nonprofit and publish via print, TV, radio, or online. More than 150 organizations endorse this bill, and it is the largest state-level investment in local news in the United States. coming on the heels of similar legislation in Illinois, New Mexico, and New York. The California Community News Act is groundbreaking in many aspects, but there are states that have passed similar types of initiatives, as we mentioned earlier. Illinois has had their tax credits on the books for over a year now and has been issuing them to newsrooms. Do you have any data that shows the success or failure of these initiatives?
3: Yeah, so Illinois was the first state to really launch this type of policy, and it allocated $5 million a year to a similar kind of local journalist employment tax credits. The way that that credit is set up is that it's applied against the wages that are paid to a journalist. So far, in the data we've gotten back from the Illinois program, it's been super promising. For folks who are familiar with the state, half of the dollars have gone downstate, outside of Chicagoland, to a lot more kind of rural and suburban local news outlets, which is really promising. Two-thirds of the recipients of those credits were news outlets that had six or fewer journalists, because most news outlets are small. So we don't have data back yet that more scientifically measures the exact impact of these credits so far, because we've only had one full year of the program in effect there. So we're still waiting for research that kind of shows what's really effective, what doesn't work so much. But anecdotally, the reports we've gotten back from local news providers in Illinois is really positive. There were folks who were like, this helped me avoid another layoff this year. You had places like Block Club Chicago, which is a very promising newer nonprofit outlet, that was able to expand its coverage of when ICE was doing its raids on immigrants in Chicago. They were able to use that money to hire extra freelancers to do more coverage of the stuff that was happening on the streets and in the community at the time when they needed it most. Local news at this point is so threadbare economically that basically any support that you put in the door is going to go to some sort of good cause inside of a local news organization.
0: Do you see this as more of a stopgap in a long road toward reimagining our news ecosystem? What other next steps required?
3: There's a ton of competition from platforms and now AI taking local news and not driving audiences back to those outlets so that they can monetize or fundraise against them. So we have every kind of problem. Something like AB 2222 is just a down payment on a bigger investment in fixing the problem. It'll have some positive secondary effects. It'll make it more attractive for folks to try to experiment with different types of models for delivering community news and information. It'll bring in more philanthropy because there are effectively public matching dollars in there. It can allow for other types of public programs to deliver more targeted support to areas that serve historically underserved communities, ethnic media. So it's a good foundation, but we do tend to take the attitude that there's not one way to fix the local news crisis. And we are very pluralistic about both the mediums and the business models that can be adopted to deliver news and information. You just see so much plurality out there right now in terms of how people are doing media and the styles in which they're doing it and the methods in which they're doing it. We are trying not to be prescriptive about you have to work in a particular medium, or you know, you need to have a particular only one type of revenue source. We, I think, would rather have a foundation, you know, and sort of thinking of it as open source policy. And that's one of the advantages of the tax code, which is to say, our central concern here is the act of producing news for a local community, about that local community. We kind of want everybody else to take it from there and explore, like, what are the best ways to do that. And most like community news organizations will also have, you know, other things that they're also doing, like events. They may have advertising businesses on the commercial side, or nonprofit groups may have different civic initiatives that like a commercial newspaper might not do. We really don't want to be prescriptive against any of that, as long as it's nonpartisan, just because when people are allocating their public dollars to something, they do want to know that it's not going to be used for partisan political purposes, which is something that really presents a political risk to the program. You just see that federally with the defunding of the public media system. Republicans thought, I think unfairly, that the public broadcasters locally had gotten too partisan. And while I disagree with that, when it comes to politics, you know, belief is reality when it comes to voting yes or no on allocating public dollars. And so that is something that we're very conscious of when we're trying to design public policies, that, you know, they will be able to survive, you know, a change of the party that's in control. or a change of the certain administration that's in power. The other part is we need engaged listeners. We need engaged news readers. We need people who really care about having quality local information. We need people who are willing to innovate and explore and figure out where the audiences are going. We cannot just sit on our butts and think about how great or not great the past was and think about going back. We're only going one direction, and we need people who are ready to meet the future, because when we deliver this public support, we also need people to continue being excellent journalists and reporting those real stories that are out there that are going uncovered and wouldn't exist without your work. We need talented people doing that stuff, and we need passion. So it's not going to be any one thing. It's not going to be any one bill, but there's so much more that needs to be done. It's the work of a lifetime, really. But there is progress that's being made, so we're cautiously optimistic.

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To check out our archives and find out more about the issues covered in this episode, go to kpfk.org/makingcontact. 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And once again, I am your host and producer, Mel Buer. This show was also produced by Vanessa Kolb, whose keen eye and hard work were indispensable for this and other episodes, and Dan Pavlish, our senior producer. Ace Estwick is our executive producer and engineer. Please take a moment now to rate, follow, and subscribe to us wherever you listen to this show. This episode features words from Penelope Abernathy, recorded at the 2020 Forum on the Local Journalism Sustainability Act at the University of North Carolina. Thanks for listening, and we will see you next time on Making Contact.

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0: Greetings, Puerto Rico. No colony, no war zone. Militarization, displacement, and the struggle for self-determination. I'm Mimi Rosenberg, and this is Building Bridges. And today we return, we build bridges to Puerto Rico, a people confronting colonialism not as history, but as a living system of power. It is there in the unregulated fiscal control board known locally as the Junta. It is there when land and housing become commodities for wealthy investors while Puerto Ricans are displaced. It is there when people endure water shortages while an enormous luxury development called Esencia seeks to transform Cabo Rojo. And it is there in the renewed militarization of Puerto Rico and the Caribbean. But Puerto Rico is also a story of resistance. From the fight against Esencia and for water, land, and housing, to the continuing struggle against militarization and for independence, Puerto Ricans are asking a fundamental question. Who has the right to determine what happens in Puerto Rico? Washington and private capital? Or the Puerto Rican people themselves? And there is an even larger question. Can Puerto Rico's struggle be separated from Palestine, Cuba, Venezuela, and the peoples of the Caribbean and Latin America confronting military power, sanctions, intervention, and dispossession? Our first guest is Dr. Sonia Santiago Hernandez of Madres Contra la Guerra, Mothers Against War, a longtime activist against militarism and colonialism. Sonia, it's so good to have you with us again.
1: Thank you so much for having us. Madres Contra la Guerra, Mothers Against War.
0: Well, Sonia, why don't we begin by, again, grounding ourselves in who are the people that are involved in Madres Contra la Guerra?
1: What happened was that I've always been a pacifist, and I was against the Vietnam War. I was a 17-year-old when I joined forces with about 28 other students, and we did a hunger strike for 36 days in order to get the ROTC out of the Puerto Rico the University campus. And from then on, I was always trying to join forces with pacifists, understanding that colonialism from the United States is the source of our militarization. Because when they invaded us in 1898, they imposed citizenship, the United States citizenship in 1917. And from then on, thousands of Puerto Ricans have joined the military of the United States, unfortunately, to invade other countries. But at any rate, unfortunately, my son, who was 21 at the time, joined the U.S. Army, and he went to Iraq with the U.S. forces. And I wanted to transform this anger and anguish in an organization that would prevent other youngsters from joining the military. And so we started to recruit. I founded it on May 1st of the year 2003 on International Workers' Day, because I understood that my son joined the military because he was unemployed. Like many other youngsters, they see in the military an option. Since 1973, it is supposed to be voluntary, not mandatory. However, that is false, because the reality is that people from poor neighborhoods, youngsters that want to improve their quality of life, they believe the rhetoric that the recruiters tell them, and so they join. if you look at the socio-demographic characteristics of those that join the military, they come from poor neighborhoods. So Mothers Contra la Guerra started several campaigns. One was to prevent other youngsters from joining the military. So we started doing picket, we organized picket lines in front of the military recruitment centers. And we knew that upon their return, they would face a lot of problems getting the health services at the VA centers, at the hospitals. So that was another mission. So we started to accompany those returning from Iraq or Afghanistan, or even from Vietnam, the Gulf War, in their demands at the military centers, the VA hospitals, etc.
0: Sonia, let me just intervene for one moment and just ask you, as you had mentioned and went back to the Vietnam War, to what extent did the military incursions in the island of Culebra, in Vieques, which was being shelled by the U.S. Navy and left behind a radioactivity, people getting carcinomas of all kinds, etc. To what extent did the abuse and use and invasions and so on of the U.S. military throughout the history of Puerto Rico have something to do with people gravitating to this organization and what is going on today as well, which we'll talk about in a moment with the further militarization of Puerto Rico? Was that part of your experience and the experience of everybody in Puerto Rico when it comes to militarization and the U.S. wars?
1: Well, the reality is that the whole island of Puerto Rico is militarized. Unfortunately, like you well mentioned, Culebra and Vieques were used for over six decades for the training of the military forces, of the U.S. military forces and their allies. So people from military men and women from NATO came to practice in Vieques. And unfortunately, from the 1920s on, they also invaded several areas, for instance, Barrio San Antonio in Aguadilla, in order for them to form Remy Air Base. In Carolina, Base Muñiz is air base as well. In Ceiba, they displaced the Guayacan community in order to take the whole area, 41% of the Ceiba territory, to build the biggest naval station in the world, and so forth and so on. The whole island is militarized. Now, you asked a very important question, and that is, how well do the people in Puerto Rico identify? Unfortunately, a lot of people in Puerto Rico see it as a blessing. I must say it, because that is part of the colonial mentality. And they see the military basis as a job opportunity. It is very shameful for me to share with you. This past week, it was announced that over $60 million are paid by military personnel in rent in nearby communities next to the bases. But what they do not say is that the U.S. has never paid us a penny for the use of our land, our air, space, our water, for the inventions. It is shameful for me to share with you that from Puerto Rico, they have invaded, for instance, in 1989, Panama, in order to extract Manuel Antonio Noriega. And as soon, you know, in January 1st, 3rd of this year, from Puerto Rico, they also sent a military command to get Nicolas Maduro and his wife, Celia Flores. So Puerto Ricans are starting to wake up, because a lot of people are realizing that the military damages our land, our air, our sea. And you say, over the save, I mean, Vieques has 23% more cancer rates than the rest of the island. In Ceiba, it is been provided by even the EPA that it is contaminated with forever chemicals and others. However, people don't look at it the way we would like it to do. You know, they would. I would like them to request a cleanup, a real cleanup. Because, for instance, what they do is they explode mines and they explode missiles and underground. They put barrels of contaminated material, and that contaminates our water reservoirs and our land. It is terrible. It is a colonial mentality. Franz Fanon explained it very well in The Wreck of the Earth.
0: As we were speaking, I just got a text from, I believe, a friend of yours and a friend of mine, Jose Alfaro. And he said, please ask her, to what extent is the Independista movement active in the mass movements that are going on? And are they also active in the organization itself that Sonia is a part of in terms of railing appropriately against the continued and accentuated militarization of Puerto Rico to encumber or destroy, if you will, the Latin America and the Caribbean, and certainly to prepare, possibly, hopefully not, for an attack on Cuba?
1: About this struggle is that we are united against the militarization of Puerto Rico, and some whenever we have an activity, it is joined by many, many independentistas from different angles, those that believe in the elections, those that are communists, those that are not communists. I mean, it is Christians, non-Christians, Muslims, Buddhists, people of not a specific agnostics. The thing is that we have to join forces in the defense of our environment and in the defense of our youth. And, you know, we're being displaced. We have a lot of solidarity with Palestina because, as you are aware, there is an ethnic cleansing going on. And in a different way, Puerto Rico, but very similar, Puerto Rico is also being displaced. Our youth do not find housing because the market has been open to entrepreneurs, capitalist, neoliberal capitalist people that come with, and they don't pay taxes because we have a government that is very to the right, very next to Trump's agenda. And unfortunately, our voices sometimes are lost in that big void of the government. But at the community level, I would say that our youngsters are opening up their minds. And I share with a lot of youngsters, whenever I go, wherever I go, we speak with youngsters, and it's beautiful, the solidarity. Interestingly enough, there has been an awakening by a musician called Bad Bunny, and Residente, Calle 13, René. And those people have been very good in communicating to the youngsters our plight for a better society and for self-determination. I wish it was more political, of course, but at least it is a seed that sometimes germinates.
0: Well, I can't help but ask, since you mentioned Bad Bunny, who certainly gave us one of the more anti-racist, anti-colonialist presentations we have ever had, much less about the Caribbean, Puerto Rico specifically, in one of the most chauvinistic of sports endeavors, and that was the National Football League during its major contest. And Bad Bunny set up this incredible Puerto Rican barrio, or perhaps farming situation, which gave perhaps the first elevated anti-racist, anti-colonialist look at the wonders of, as it's known often, the Enchanted Island, the island of Puerto Rico. So I want to know if you could talk a little bit more about the impact culturally of Bad Bunny on, as you began to, raising the consciousness of the youth of the island. And is that being raised towards supporting the independence movement, a non-colonialist status for Puerto Rico?
1: Well, he endorsed an alliance of two groups that were very important in the past elections for governorship and for the legislature. It was La Alianza, which was the fusion of two very important political parties, the Partido Independentista Puertorriqueño, which is a Puerto Rican Independence Party, and the Movimiento Victoria Ciudadana, which is a grassroots community-based electoral group, very important in our communities. So he endorsed the governor for the alliance, and the governor was Juan Dalmau, the candidate, and he comes from the Puerto Rican Independence Party. So I'll tell you, our youngsters listen to that kind of music, and he has several songs that encompass our feelings. For instance, we don't want Puerto Rico to happen like in Hawaii, because you know what happened in Hawaii was that they displaced the locals in order to get the the capitalists from the United States, mm-hmm. who then voted for statehood. So we don't want that to happen here. The interesting thing is that you could go anywhere, and youngsters of all ages, even my grandchildren who are 11 and 10, they were singing his songs. So that was really, really good. So I think it is very important to join forces with youngsters. There's an awakening. And in fact, I talk to people, young people everywhere, and I was at a supermarket line this week, and I saw a young lady, she must have been about 18 or so. So I started talking about politics, and she told me that she had voted for the Alianza, and she was very pro-Palestina, and that kind of thing. I tell you, about 20 years ago, that wouldn't happen that openly. Mm. I think that Bad Bunny was able to break through the consciousness of our youngsters, because they see what's really happening in Puerto Rico. We have to educate them politically, not in a condescending way, of course, but just raising consciousness, yeah. for them to join our forces in order to liberate us from the militarization and from U.S. imperialism. Colonization in Puerto Rico is happening in many, many, many fronts, especially in the environment, in housing. I'm sure that Dr. Bernabe will touch on basis on those, because it's very knowledgeable. But I tell you, I have hope.
0: Well, that... You give us hope. Dr. Hernandez, one of the things that I was also asked to ask you, you're obviously this conversation stimulating a lot of interest, and I'm getting fast and furious, these texts. And they said, oh, ask her. How is the issue of independence independence, as well as the mass struggles linked to the war on Palestinians, as well as the war on Latin America. Is there a similar sensitivity to the struggle against U.S. terrorism and its assault on Cuba?
1: That is great. That is a great question. There's so many, I mean, I could give an answer for 2 or 3 hours because that's such a great question. The globalization of the struggle, we are working on it. For instance, we are going to participate in Congress in Mexico in December of women, leftist women from all over the world, that we belong to the Federation, International Federation of Women. It's beautiful. I'll tell you, the consciousness of all the people knowledgeable of what's going on with imperialism and colonization all over the world, it is a class struggle, absolutely. And the world is becoming polarized. Look at what happened in Brazil precisely yesterday. It's horrible. I mean, but you can see the polarization. On the one hand, you have the leftist represented by Lula, and then you have Bolsonaro on the neo-liberalism capitalist agenda. See what's happening in Argentina. See what's happening all over the world. In Palestine, unfortunately, people from all over the world are with Palestine. We Puerto Ricans, we are with Palestine. But the control that U.S. imperialism has on the military complex is terrible. The military complex is the one that is dictating the capitalist agenda in the world. And unfortunately, I wish we could see more people in the United States and in the capitalist countries organizing themselves around these issues and wanting to change the situation, because we, in many countries, would like your solidarity.
0: Well, let me ask you, since you mentioned solidarity, in the time that we have left for your segment, and we've also been joined, and you're welcome to stay on, by Professor Rafael Bernabe as well. But Dr. Hernandez, what are the agenda points today for building Madres Contra La Guerra, and what do you want from people in the diaspora? How should they relate to this, specifically Puerto Ricans in the diaspora, but all of us who are fundamentally anti-colonialist and anti-war? How do we support Madres Contra La Guerra, and to what end?
1: We have identified the irreconcilable contradictions within the situation of militarization in Puerto Rico, and we expose them. It is a big contradiction. It is irreconcilable contradiction to want a health situation for our people while supporting the military, because those are the ones that mostly use our water free of charge in the bases, and also damage our environment. So we expose that. We also expose, for instance, the situation of the youngsters that want, from a social democratic situation where they're poor, they're coming from poverty. They want to advance their quality of life. It is a contradiction, because that is not what they will find within the military. So we expose it, and so forth and so on. Those veterans that come upon their return, they find very few health benefits, because in Puerto Rico, I mean, the hospital the only hospital here, which isn't even named Puerto Rican VA Hospital. It's called Caribbean VA Hospital. And when we accompany veterans, we see veterans from Mexico, from Panama, from the Virgin Islands coming here because that's the only Caribbean hospital for them. That's ridiculous. Anyway, so we expose the contradictions. So I think the solidarity that we would like from the United States is for you to be cognizant of the situation that we are facing here pertaining the militarization in the island, and also to expose the contradictions that we face here. See, one of the problems, I think, that the American people have, the United States people have, is that they declare wars. See, but then, for instance, why is it called Vietnam War? It is U.S. war against Vietnam. Why is it called Iraq War? No, it's U.S. war against Iraq. See, I think by educating the U.S. masses, it is important to realize the role that the United States has been playing, not only in Puerto Rico, but in Palestina, in all over the world. And it comes with a big economic cost to the American taxpayer. So I think it is very important for the people in the United States to realize these contradictions, to expose them, and to, in that way, to help the world. Because the way that we are going with this militarization all over, it is going to become the end of the world.
0: And how can people, whether they are on the island or on the mainland here, continue to keep in touch with Madres Contra la Guerra and show their support, Mothers Against War? How do we do
1: right.
0: that?
1: They can join our... We send a lot of information. We are in all the media platforms, the digital platforms like Instagram or TikTok. They can look us up, Madres Contra la Guerra. And also they can write to our email, madrescontralaguerra@yahoo.com. And just invite us. We'll be more than happy to talk in the United States. I think it's important. We went to the United Nations Decolonization Committee in June of this year, and we're planning to return on June of next year. And I think they're going to have like a forum of some sort where we could participate as well.
0: Dr. Sonia Santiago Hernandez, we thank you so much for being with us. I'm Mimi Rosenberg. This has been Building Bridges. That's what we do. And stay strong, pay close attention, and organize, organize, organize.
2: Que viva la isla de Puerto Rico, en mi corazón. 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

0: From New York, this is Democracy Now!
1: Around 4 p.m. this afternoon, a New Yorker was shot by ICE agents in Marble Hill. When ICE agents opened fire, a five-year-old child was in the back seat of the car.
0: New Yorkers protest late into the night after masked ICE agents, at least one dressed as a construction worker, shot and wounded a man through a car window. We'll speak to New York Democratic congressional candidate Daria Lisa Avila Chevalier and New York City Council member Carmen De La Rosa.
2: The call for the abolishment of ICE has to be clear and concise.
3: That's right.
2: ICE has no place in communities. ICE has no place in Marble Hill, in the Bronx, in New York City, or anywhere.
0: Then the winner of the 2026 Nobel Peace Prize has been announced.
4: The Norwegian Nobel Committee has decided to award the Nobel Peace Prize for 2026 to Navathanam Navi Pillai for her efforts to promote peace and international law.
0: We'll speak to war crimes prosecutor Reed Brody. And finally, to the ongoing fallout from Cornell University's handling of an alleged gang rape at a college fraternity.
5: Jane Doe is not alone, and we are here to stand with her and to point out to everyone in the world that this is not an isolated case, and we want this to end.
0: We'll speak to a Cornell student and a professor leading the call for a no-confidence vote in Cornell President Michael Kotlikoff. All that and more coming up. Welcome to Democracy Now!, democracynow.org, The War and Peace Report. I'm Amy Goodman. Protests erupted in New York City Thursday after a federal immigration agent shot and wounded a man in the Marble Hill neighborhood of northern Manhattan. Seven shots rang out in quick succession just after 4 p.m. on a crowded street as people, men, women, and children, walked home from school or work or accompanied their children. 28-year-old Oscar Belgal was struck in the neck. His five-year-old child, who was in the back seat, was physically unharmed. Belgal was taken to a local hospital where hundreds of protesters soon gathered to demand his release, chanting, "ICE off our streets now, and we want justice." New York police arrested four people, assaulted many others, including congressional candidate Daria Lisa Avila Chevalier, who was knocked to the ground. Mayor Zoran Mamdani said he called President Trump and Homeland Security Secretary Mark Wayne Mullen to negotiate Belgal's release, but was rebuffed. He said he spoke to the president for 2 hours. He expressed outrage over the shooting and repeated his call to abolish ICE.
1: ICE undermines public safety. It makes us less safe. New York City will not stand by while ICE agents shoot New Yorkers. And we will not back down from the demand that so many, including myself, have put forward time and again. This is an agency that must be abolished.
0: This comes after the Trump administration ordered immigration agents to increase their daily arrest total to up to 3,000 arrests per day, up from 2,000 per day through the midterm elections. After headlines, we'll speak with Democratic congressional candidate Daria Lisa Avila Chevalier and New York City Councilmember Carmen De La Rosa. In Harrison, New Jersey, there's growing outrage over the violent detention of a man by mass federal immigration agents in a chaotic scene that was caught on video. Footage of Wednesday's incident shows a woman holding a baby and a young boy trying to hold onto a handcuffed man as federal agents attempt to push him into an unmarked SUV. Another child collapses to the pavement, wailing as bystanders attempt to intervene, shouting, "It's a kid and she's got a baby."
6: Y'all, it's a kid. She got the baby. Come on, Bobby, you gotta let him go. Bobby, you gotta let him go. Baby, please.
0: agents in the video wore masks despite a New Jersey law banning law enforcement officers from covering their faces in most cases. Meanwhile, in Chicago, the family of Silverio Villegas Gonzalez has filed a formal complaint against the Trump administration seeking damages for what they're calling the execution-style killing of the 38-year-old Mexican father of two. Villegas Gonzalez was killed by ICE agents in September 2025 in a Chicago suburb during Operation Midway Blitz. He was unarmed and had no criminal record. In a statement, Villegas' family wrote, quote, "The administration has tried to justify his death by smearing his good name with lies and false narratives. But here's the truth. After Silverio was shot, two innocent children were left without their father, and we were left without a brother and son. We're united by the same pain that every family who's been impacted by this inhumane immigration system faces," they said. The USS Abraham Lincoln aircraft carrier has finally returned to San Diego after an unprecedented 265 days at sea. During the extended deployment, there were at least eight suicide attempts amidst reports of deteriorating troop morale linked to poor conditions, food shortages, and contaminated water. The Navy faced difficulty restocking the ship after Iran blew up a key Navy logistics hub at a base in Bahrain in February. This forced the Navy to relocate its regional logistics and supply hub over 2,000 miles away to Diego Garcia in the Indian Ocean. In related news, a new congressional report reveals at least 81 U.S. military aircraft and drones have been damaged or destroyed since the U.S. launched its war against Iran. In Michigan, Democratic Senate candidate Dr. Abdul El-Sayed faced off against former Republican Congressman Mike Rogers in their first debate Thursday evening. Dr. El-Sayed criticized Rogers' support for foreign wars.
3: I've got a guy to my left over here who thinks that the best use of our money is to go fight wars abroad. What has that given us? It's part of the reason why he was in Congress. $12 trillion, the national debt blew up because he's never seen a war he didn't want us fighting. So I don't consider an ally a country that takes us to wars we don't need to fight. And I don't want to be fighting wars we don't need to fight.
0: During the debate, Mike Rogers defended the tens of millions of dollars spent by AIPAC and other pro-Israel groups in support of his campaign. He also defended his staunch support for Israel.
7: I support just staunchly their right to exist, the right to exist for the Jewish state, and the right to defend itself in a very difficult neighborhood.
8: Got 10 seconds. Is there anything Israel could do that would lose your support?
7: Listen, if they're talking about using nuclear weapons, they would definitely lose my support.
8: All right, thank you.
7: I've
8: very
7: never
8: much.
7: Heard them say that, though.
0: In Ukraine, the death toll from Russian attacks over the past 2 days has climbed to 78 after a bomb tore through two buses Thursday in the Ukrainian city of Kramatorsk near the front lines. The attack left debris and body parts littered across a road. In response, the Ukrainian President Volodymyr Zelensky criticized the Trump administration for pursuing economic ties with Russia while also serving as a mediator in efforts to end the war. The 2026 Nobel Peace Prize has been awarded to Navi Pillay, the South African-born jurist and human rights activist, for her efforts to promote peace and international law. Navi Pillay is a judge on the International Court of Justice in a case against Burma alleging genocide over the military's treatment of Rohingyas. She previously served as a judge on the International Criminal Tribunal for Rwanda and the International Criminal Court. She also served as the UN High Commissioner for Human Rights and until recently chaired the UN Independent International Commission of Inquiry on the Occupied Palestinian Territory. Last year, the commission concluded Israel was committing genocide in Gaza. This is Navi Pillay speaking about the commission's findings.
9: In our report, the commission found that the Israeli authorities and Israeli security forces committed and are continuing to commit the following underlying acts of genocide against the Palestinians in the Gaza Strip. 1, killing members of the group. 2, causing serious bodily or mental harm to members of the group. Three, deliberately inflicting on the group conditions of life calculated to bring about its physical destruction in whole or in part. And four, imposing measures intended to prevent births within the group.
0: We'll have more on the 2026 Nobel Peace Prize winner, Navi Pillay, later in the broadcast with war crimes prosecutor Ree Brody. The Justice Department's Civil Rights Division has convened a federal grand jury as it seeks a criminal indictment of Cassidy Hutchinson, the former White House aide who is a key witness to the House committee investigating the January 6, 2021 attack on the U.S. Capitol. In 2022, Cassidy testified President Trump knew the attendees at his rally outside the White House January 6 were armed with assault rifles, handguns, knives and mace, but ordered the Secret Service to remove security magnetometers or mags from the rally.
10: I was in the vicinity of a conversation where I overheard the president say something to the effect of, you know, I don't effing care that they have weapons. They're not here to hurt me. Take the effing mags away. Let my people in. They can march to the Capitol from here.
0: House Democrats are calling for a probe into an alleged pay-to-play scheme involving Kimberly Guilfoyle, the U.S. ambassador to Greece. The Wall Street Journal reports Guilfoyle requested a Republican donor named Eric Dieters give her $100,000 just days before her confirmation hearing. Guilfoyle wrote to Dieters, quote, "You could just send it here. It won't show up anywhere if you wire money to American Express, please." Dieters spoke to ABC. Give her $100,000 just days before her confirmation hearing. Guilfoyle wrote to Dieters, quote, "You could just send it here. It won't show up anywhere if you wire money to American Express, please." Dieters spoke to ABC News on Thursday.

0: in Trump world.
1: Guilfoyle is the former fiance of Donald Trump Jr. In related news, the Wall Street Journal reports Guilfoyle got into a heated argument in March with Greece's energy minister. Guilfoyle referred to the impending collapse of the Romanian government and then said, quote, "We can do that to any country we want. We can do that here," she said. In an unprecedented move, the U.S. military will live stream the execution of former Army psychiatrist Nidal Hassan, the gunman who killed 13 people at the Fort Hood military base in 2009. He's set to be executed by firing squad on December 3rd. Defense Secretary Pete Hegseth discussed the plan on the far-right Real America's Voice News channel.
2: It was a radical Islamist attack in uniform inside the ranks. And so he's going to get a firing squad of soldiers, as it should be. And we'll make sure that people are able to watch it, that it's public, because people need to understand that this is there's serious consequences for these types of things.
1: The execution of Nidal Hassan is set to become the first public execution in the United States since 1936, when some 20,000 people in Owensboro, Kentucky, watched a young black man hanged after he was convicted of raping a white woman. A warning to our audience, the following stories contain graphic descriptions of sexual assault. The 20-year-old former student who sued Cornell University, alleging she was gang raped by seven male students at the Chi Phi fraternity house, has reportedly gone into hiding in her parents' home after receiving death threats. Lawyers for the woman, known only as Jane Doe, described her deteriorating mental state to CNN after an escalating series of violent threats. That included a so-called swatting episode in which heavily armed police officers showed up at her family home, guns drawn, on a bogus tip that people had been killed inside. Thursday was a national day of action and solidarity with Jane Doe and against impunity for sexual abusers, with high schoolers, college students, and advocates holding walkouts, rallies, and vigils in at least 40 states. Later in the broadcast, we'll hear from protesters at Columbia University and Barnard College, and we'll hear from a Cornell student and a Cornell professor who's trying to lead a vote for no confidence in the Cornell administration. In Arizona, Democratic congressional candidate Bernadette Green Placentia says she was assaulted and raped by two men in August as she attempted to repair a damaged campaign sign late at night. Green Placentia believes the attack may have been politically motivated. She reported the alleged assault to the Maricopa County Sheriff's Office 2 weeks later, saying she was hit from behind and knocked unconscious before waking up to two men sexually assaulting her. She says she does not have a clear memory of the assault, during which she may have suffered a concussion, but she recalls one of the attackers calling her a Democratic bee. It rhymes with itch. Green Placentia said she decided to come forward to give a voice to other survivors. And President Trump's newly released financial disclosure shows that he purchased as much as $5 million in SpaceX bonds shortly before he signed a new space policy that could benefit Elon Musk and his company. In total, Trump bought up to $250 million in stocks in August, including an investment of up to $25 million in Meta, the parent company of Facebook. Such stock trading by a sitting president is unprecedented. ABC recently reported Trump made 21,000 securities trades during his first year back in office. By contrast, Joe Biden made a total of 13 trades during his entire term. In related news on Thursday, Trump honored SpaceX founder Elon Musk and other tech executives at a White House science summit. And those are some of the headlines. This is Democracy Now!, democracynow.org, The War and Peace Report. I'm Amy Goodman in New York with Juan Gonzalez in Chicago. Hi, Juan.
3: Hi, Amy, and welcome to all of our listeners and viewers across the country and around the world.
1: Well, today, Juan, we're going to be talking about your old neighborhood, uptown in Manhattan. Protests erupted in New York City on Thursday after a federal immigration agent shot and wounded a man in his vehicle in the Marble Hill neighborhood of northern Manhattan. Seven shots rang out in quick succession just after 4 p.m. on a crowded street as people walked home from work or accompanied their children home from school. 28-year-old

0: Oscar Belgal was struck in the neck. His five-year-old child was in the back seat of the car. Belgal was taken to the nearby Columbia Presbyterian Allen Hospital, where hundreds of protesters gathered to demand his release, chanting, "Ice off our streets now, and we want justice." New York police arrested four people, assaulted others, including congressional candidate Daria Lisa Avila Chevalier, who was knocked to the ground. She'll join us in a minute. In a late-night news conference, New York City Mayor Zoran Mamdani said he called President Trump and spoke to him for 2 hours and also talked to Homeland Security Secretary Mark Wayne Mullen to negotiate Belgal's release, but was unsuccessful.
1: Around 4 p.m. this afternoon, a New Yorker was shot by ICE agents in Marble Hill. Many of the facts surrounding this shooting are still unclear. ICE agents surrounded the man's vehicle before opening fire. They wore construction vests and masks that concealed their faces. There was no reasonable way to identify them as ICE agents. School had just gotten out. The street was crowded with families and children. When ICE agents opened fire, a five-year-old child was in the back seat of the car. Thank God that child is physically unharmed. For the past 2 hours, I have been on the phone with President Trump and Secretary Mullen, negotiating the release of the man ICE agents shot. Those negotiations were unsuccessful. Just moments ago, ICE put the man in an unmarked vehicle and whisked him away. Let me say this plainly. What happened today was an outrage. I stand here not just as the mayor of our city, but as someone who is proud to be an immigrant in our city. And I know that these kinds of raids, this kind of terrorizing of this city, leaves the 3 million immigrants of this city asking if they are safe here, if they belong here, if this too can be their home here. We will not normalize ICE's viciousness. We will not accept its cruelty. We know, and I have said this directly, whether to the president or to the public, ICE undermines public safety. It makes us less safe. New York City will not stand by while ICE agents shoot New Yorkers. And we will not back down from the demand that so many, including myself, have put forward time and again. This is an agency that must be abolished.
0: New York City Mayor Zoran Mamdani, late last night at a news conference. We're joined now by two guests who were also on the scene last night. New York City Council member Carmen De La Rosa represents Marble Hill, Inwood, and Washington Heights. And we're joined by Daria Lisa Avila Chevalier. She's the Democratic candidate for Congress representing Upper Manhattan and parts of the Bronx. I mean, to say the least, it was heated last night. I was there with Democracy Now!'s Nicole Salazar. Let me turn to Daria Lisa Avila Chevalier. Can you talk about what you're demanding right now as you participated in the news conference, then you marched to the hospital, hundreds were there, and then what happened to you?
2: Yeah, well, first of all, thank you, Amy, so much for having me. I had hoped that the next time we would get to speak would be under happier circumstances. But frankly, I've just been feeling enraged since yesterday. And it has been hard to process all that has happened and transpired. You know, when we were at the press conference, we were calling very clearly all of the elected officials for the abolishment of ICE. This is an agency that should have never existed to begin with. And what we saw yesterday was a prime example of why it is a terror to our communities, why it should not exist. It undermines public safety. It makes our communities feel terrorized by their own government. And we need to make sure that such an agency never comes to pass and never exists again. The fact that there were so many agents, ICE agents, HSI agents, federal agents on the scene, the NYPD was not giving elected officials much information once we were on the scene to try to understand what had happened, whether or not the child was safe. The fact that it took so long for us to get confirmation of those details, you know, all of that undermines public safety. Folks were scared, and rightfully so. You know, it was we Senator Gustavo Rivera and I had to go behind HSI agents, Homeland Security Investigation agents, because they were going door to door asking neighbors for quote unquote evidence, asking them about their video cameras, asking them for more information. And we had to go behind the HSI agents to let folks know that they were under no obligation to open the door, that they were under no obligation to speak to any of these agents without a warrant. And so I want New Yorkers to know, if you see someone, even if it says police, if it's not a warrant, if they do not have a warrant, they do not have to open the door or speak to any of these agents. They will pretend to be NYPD police. They are not. You do not have to open the door to them. We, you know, went over to the press conference after that, called for abolishing ICE, called for the release of the person who had been shot, and for answers and accountability and meaningful accountability. Unfortunately, what I saw was NYPD escalating the situation, where protesters were outside of the hospital trying to make sure that ICE wasn't leaving with our neighbor. And, you know, they continued to escalate the situation. As I was trying to de-escalate and telling them that the barricades were not necessary, that folks were calm, you know, the tensions continued to rise, and police became more aggressive, and at one point shoved me and others to the ground. You know, there were four arrests that happened yesterday. Those were completely unnecessary. The escalation, you know, was completely unnecessary. And this is why we also must demand that we get rid of and disband the SRG, because this type of response should have never happened for folks who were just simply trying to protect their neighbor.
3: Yeah, I'd like to ask Councilwoman Carmen de la Rosa. I know this neighborhood well. I lived in Inwood a few blocks away from there for nearly 20 years, especially around where this happened. This is a highly congested area, especially in the afternoon, 4 o'clock in the afternoon, people coming out of the train station, a big mall right next door to there. Haven't you and other public officials complained about previously about ICE using a target right there in that mall to gather their forces and to go out on sweeps?
4: Yes, there's been an escalating sightings of ICE at the Target parking lot, which is private property. Myself and the surrounding elected officials have come together to demand that the owner of the property stop allowing ICE onto his property. We've been told that they would discontinue any presence of ICE at the parking lot. Unfortunately, we continue to see ICE there, and it has also been the scene of neighbors protesting that presence of ICE. But we've also seen ICE in our local parks. We've seen ICE sightings and congregating at Van Cortlandt Park, in Inwood Hill Park. And this is the result of that escalating presence and unnecessary presence of ICE in our communities.
3: And how did the New York City Police Department deal with you as compared to the ICE agents and the federal authorities?
4: As Daria Lisa just said, the information coming from the NYPD was vague at best. I personally witnessed the NYPD escalating aggressively towards our community, barricading the community in, pressing barricades against our neighbors as they try to make sure that their rights, their civil rights to protest, to show up, to speak up, were being violated. And unfortunately, I also witnessed NYPD helping the ICE vehicles whisk away our neighbors and come in and out of the hospital. So in my opinion, although we have been told that NYPD does not collaborate, there is a perception of, at the very least, coordinating efforts for ICE's entrance and exits into our hospital.
0: Daria Lisa Avilés Chevalier, witnesses have said that the ICE agent used what appeared to be a long gun, a large semi-automatic assault rifle. Can you talk about using a high-powered weapon as children are leaving school? And what does it mean for the city and also the state of New York to be a sanctuary city and state?
2: You know, Amy, I cannot think of any good reason why such a weapon would be in our city at all, held by anybody. And the fact that these cowboys who think they can just be above the law are shooting into our streets, not asking who is around, shooting into a car that had a 5-year-old child in it. That child is so traumatized now because they just witnessed his father be shot by these agents. You know, when we arrived at the scene, I asked the officers whether it was a crime scene because of the crash or a crime scene because of the shooting. And the NYPD told me that it was a crime scene because of the shooting, and yet they could not tell us whether the shooter had been apprehended, who the shooter was. No information was given to us. And so to Carmen's point, the vagueness of this really forces us to ask whether the silence here is not also complicity in ICE's actions. The fact that, you know, we saw agents change clothes, we were trying to figure out, identify which agency they were with, and no information was being given to elected officials at all levels of government. It was truly astonishing as I was making my way over to the hospital to see, an unmarked car, which had police lights, heading south, and police, NYPD police, physically pushing protesters out of the street. And as the car was ramming into people before speeding away, it is truly shocking. And the levels of violence, not just from the fact that the ICE agent had a weapon of that magnitude, but the use of the vehicles that were running into our neighbors, all of that is an affront to the notion that this has anything to do with public safety. We have become less safe with the presence of ICE, and we need to make sure that we are actually upholding the sanctuary policies of this city. There is no reason why NYPD should be collaborating this way, even just by standing around. That in itself is complicity in this. And, you know, I was actually very disgusted to hear Commissioner Tisch's remarks yesterday, because just a few hours prior, public advocate Jumaane Williams reminded us that the way that the victim would be spoken about would be in a demonizing way. And just a few hours later, that is what Police Commissioner Tisch did. There is no reason for her to read out, you know, this person's past contact with police. There was no justification for anything that transpired that afternoon. And for her to do that was symboling that there are some occasions under which that is okay. There is no occasion under which this is okay. There is no excuse for allowing ICE to come into our city to shoot 7 bullets into cars where there are children. It is just an outrage. And I truly have no words for just how enraging everything that transpired last night was.
0: I want to thank you both for being with us, Daria Lisa Avila Chevalier, Democratic candidate in New York's 13th congressional district. And I want to thank New York City Councilmember Carmen De La Rosa. Coming up, the 2026 Nobel Peace Prize has been awarded to Navi Pillay, the South African-born jurist and human rights activist. Stay with us. Mm-hmm.

0: La Jura, the oath, by Chicano Batman, performing in our Democracy Now! Studio. This is Democracy Now!, democracynow.org, the War and Peace Report. I'm Amy Goodman with Juan Gonzalez. The Norwegian Nobel Committee has announced the winner of the 2026 Nobel Peace Prize. This is chair of the Nobel Committee speaking in Oslo this morning.
1: The Nobel Peace Prize for 2026 goes to a person who, with exceptional courage and integrity, has led the way towards a more comprehensive global legal order. This year's laureate has been instrumental in ensuring that war crimes, crimes against humanity, and genocide are prosecuted. The Norwegian Nobel Committee has decided to award the Nobel Peace Prize for 2026 to Navathanam Navi Pillai for her efforts to promote peace and international law.
0: The South African human rights lawyer and international jurist, Navi Pillay, has been the United Nations High Commissioner for Human Rights and a judge at both the International Criminal Court and at an international tribunal investigating the 1994 genocide in Rwanda. Most recently, she led the UN Independent International Commission of Inquiry that it concluded that Israel had committed genocide in Gaza. Navi Pillay is now 85 years old. She was born into an Indian Tamil family in apartheid South Africa, the first woman to start a law practice in Natal, South Africa, in 1967. She began her legal career defending anti-apartheid activists, including Nelson Mandela, exposing torture and helping establish key rights for prisoners on Robben Island. The Nobel Committee also praised her work in South Africa.
1: A common thread runs from her early work defending Nelson Mandela and others who stood up against apartheid to her service as a judge in some of the key international court cases of our time.
0: Navi Pillay was in Nuremberg, Germany, at an annual conference of human rights lawyers and judges when she got the news this morning.
2: If you clap a little bit more, I may share this prize with Trump. The last thing I did is the delivery of the report on Gaza, naming what's happening there as genocide.
3: Yeah.
0: Meanwhile, Israel's foreign ministry took to X to denounce the awarding of the Nobel Peace Prize to Navi Pillay, calling it a, quote, grotesque weaponization of an award to legitimize anti-Israel hatred and prejudice, unquote. This is Navi Pillay speaking to Reuters last year about her genocide findings as the chair of the UN Independent International Commission of Inquiry on the Occupied Palestinian Territories.
2: Genocide is occurring in Gaza. We haven't gone into Palestine yet. We will, because this is a permanent commission. And we named the three individuals that we felt were responsible. And we said, and the one is the prime minister, the other the president, and the third is the former minister of defense. And we said that since they acted as agents of the state, then the state of Israel is responsible.
4: Today we witness in real time how the promise of never again is broken and tested in the eyes of the world. The ongoing genocide in Gaza is a moral outrage and a legal emergency.
0: For more, we're joined here in our New York studio by war crimes prosecutor Reed Brody, member of the International Commission of Jurists, served as a member of the United Nations Group of Human Rights Experts on Nicaragua. He's also the author of To Catch a Dictator, The Pursuit and Trial of Hissein Habre. First, Reed, your response to Navi Pillay being chosen as the 2026 Nobel Peace Laureate.
5: This was just wonderful. I mean, I love Navi Pillay. I mean, everybody
3: in the human rights movement reveres Navi Pillay, who actually embodies the last 60 years of work for human rights and the rule of law from an anti-apartheid lawyer and judge in South Africa to the tribunals on Rwanda and the ICC as High Commissioner for Human Rights, not just being the first woman in all of these things, but actually, or the first African, but actually, you know, breaking new ground on genocide, on LGBT issues, on women's issues. And it's also a stinging rebuke to Donald Trump. You know, Donald Trump is fighting, and the Nobel Committee did not mention Donald Trump, but his name was omnipresent in what they said. I mean, this Donald Trump is sanctioning judges, fighting for a world in which, you know, might makes right, in which there is no accountability. And Navi Pillay represents the exact opposite of that. The rule of law, accountability for the worst crimes, you know, the rule of law rather than the law of the jungle.
5: And Reid, it's not only a rebuke, obviously, of Donald Trump, but the decision of the Nobel Committee to choose Navi Pillay at this particular time in terms of the impact on Israel and the growing isolation of Israel worldwide. Could you talk about that as well?
3: Well, of course, you know, she, Navi Pillay was the head of the UN Independent Commission that was looking into abuses in the occupied territories. I'm on a similar commission for Nicaragua. And she found, you know, with her, you know, beyond a reasonable doubt, reasonable grounds to believe that Israel was committing genocide. And she backed that up, you know, through thousands of interviews, through, you know, forensic proof. And I think around the world, people can cite the work that Navi Pillay has done on this. When people say that Israel is engaged in genocide, they have this imprimatur from a quasi-judicial body of the United Nations, you know, led by one of the most distinguished judges in the world.
0: And if you could comment on the comments of the Nobel Committee around right now, the international legal order and what international human rights law is about.
3: Well, I think that's the most important thing here. I mean, this, we are living in a moment, as you have had on your show several times, in which the entire architecture of international law and accountability is under attack. The United States, which has vowed to dismantle the International Criminal Court, the court that she used to sit on, brick by brick, which is sanctioning the judges, like as she was once a judge of the ICC. We understand new sanctions for the United States are coming down. And here is somebody who represents the exact opposite, who represents exactly that so-called international law, those rogue international judges that the United States is going up. So this is such an important moment.
0: And interesting, she got the news in Nuremberg, Germany, the significance of Nuremberg and the Nuremberg trials for the establishment of international law.
3: Absolutely. I mean, the Nuremberg is the genesis of international accountability. It's the genesis of never again. It's the first international tribunal that held state actors responsible for crimes against humanity, which talked about aggression as the supreme international crime. And in Nuremberg, she's on the board of the Nuremberg Academy, and there's in fact, one of the last times I saw Navi Pillay was in Nuremberg, where they hold these regular meetings of judges and lawyers to promote the legacy of Nuremberg and the Nuremberg principles, which stand for this idea that no one is above the law. And, you know, very importantly, I mean, the United States, Russia, Soviet Union, France, and the Great Britain were the powers that created the International Military Tribunal. And the U.S. prosecutor, Judge Jackson, said, you know, we are, you know, it's the Germans who are in front of us today, but this law has to apply to everyone.
0: I wanted to ask you a question on a separate issue, and that is the issue of Nicaragua. We have the latest news that the United States has sent a Nicaragua torture victim back to, deported him to Nicaragua, a Nicaraguan exile who was imprisoned and tortured after protesting against the country's government, was deported by the U.S. back to Nicaragua, where he was immediately imprisoned this past week. If you can talk about your role in investigating Nicaragua, and it's very interesting to speak to you, given that, 40 years ago, when you were one of the leading critics and investigators of the Contra war crime atrocities against the Sandinistas.
3: Well, I mean, so today, of course, Nicaragua has become a dictatorship led by Daniel Ortega, in which, you know, there are no human rights. There is no civic space, in which 453 Nicaraguans have been stripped of their nationality, expelled. One-tenth of the Nicaraguan population has fled abroad, and many are in the United States. Some of them old Sandinista leaders, many of them who were expelled by Nicaragua to the United States. And unfortunately, a number of them, Nicaragua once put 222 dissidents on a plane to the United States. As of today, six of those people have been in ICE detention. And, you know, Marco Rubio, the United States considers Nicaragua to be a dictatorship. The U.S. government has coordinated international efforts to isolate Nicaragua, including a recent meeting of the Organization of American States that were devoted to Nicaragua. And yet what we're seeing is that Nicaraguan dissidents are being picked up by ICE and in this case, returned to Nicaragua, where they are rearrested. In other cases, Nicaraguans are being sent around the world. There are Nicaraguans who have been deported to the Central African Republic. A few weeks ago, one of the 222 Nicaraguans who was expelled on a plane, a leading journalist, Luis Galeano, on whose show I've been many times, was arrested by ICE. And still, now he's out on bail, but he still faces deportation hearings.
0: And your title on the commission investigating Nicaragua released a report?
3: I'm a member of the United Nations group of human rights experts on Nicaragua, similar to the one that Navi Pillay was the chair of for the occupied Palestinian territories.
0: In which she found genocide.
3: That Israel had been engaged in genocide.
0: I want to thank you so much for being with us. Reid Brody, war crimes prosecutor, member of the International Commission of Jurists, has served, as he said, as a member of the United Nations Group of Human Rights Experts on Nicaragua. Coming up, we look at the ongoing fallout from Cornell University's handling of an alleged gang rape of a Cornell undergraduate at a college fraternity house. Stay with us.
6: Tu hermana, tu hijo, Tamara, Pamela, Valentina. Yo puedo ser tu gran amiga, incluso tu compañera de vida.

0: Anti-Patriarcha, Anti-Patriarchy by Anna Tijoux. This is Democracy Now!, democracynow.org. I'm Amy Goodman with Juan Gonzalez. We turn now to the national outcry over the recent revelations of sexual assault at Cornell University. And a warning to our audience, the following stories contain graphic descriptions of sexual assault. The former student who has sued Cornell University, alleging she was gang raped in 2024 by seven male students at the Chi Phi fraternity house, has reportedly gone into hiding in her parents' home after receiving death threats. Lawyers for the woman, known only as Jane Doe, describe her deteriorating mental state to CNN after an escalating series of violent threats. That included a so-called swatting episode in which heavily armed police officers showed up at her family home, guns drawn, on a bogus tip that people had been killed inside. Since Jane Doe filed her civil suit, prosecutors have reopened a criminal investigation, and New York Governor Kathy Hochul appointed Attorney General Letitia James as special prosecutor in the case. Cornell University hired Sally Yates, a top former U.S. Justice Department lawyer, to lead an independent review of how the school handled the allegations. Thursday was a national day of action in solidarity with Jane Doe and against impunity for sexual abusers, with high schoolers, college students, advocates holding walkouts, rallies, vigils in 40 states. Here in New York, scores of students from Columbia University and Barnard College protested outside Columbia's gates, demanding administrators cut ties with associates of the late convicted sex trafficker Jeffrey Epstein, including Barnard College trustee Francine Lefrak, who was invited to spend a holiday with Jeffrey Epstein in 2010, 2 years after Epstein was convicted of soliciting prostitution from a minor. This is Marisol Boniface, a sophomore at Barnard College.
1: As I reel in the actions of Cornell University, I remind myself that Jane Doe's case is not one standalone incident. It is a campus rape culture that is permitted on every campus nationwide. It is a culture of ignoring survivors and diminishing their demands. And it is a system that maintains sexual assaulters in their powerful positions.
0: Meanwhile, at Cornell University, faculty members introduced a resolution calling for a no-confidence vote in university administrators' handling of the alleged gang rape at a fraternity house. On Wednesday, students held a sit-in on campus following a large demonstration on campus Monday. This is student protester Saya Taylor speaking Monday.
2: Jane Doe deserved an administration that delivered a fair and proper judicial process. Jane Doe deserved a police department that would actually follow up on her case. Instead, she was silenced. Her rape is free to walk the grounds of Cornell under a system that chose the university over the student.
0: For more, we're joined by Saya Taylor from Ithaca, New York. She's a sophomore at Cornell University, majoring in environment, sustainability, and government, a member of the Students for a Democrat at Cornell. And we're joined from Ithaca by Paul Ortiz, professor of labor history at Cornell University, leading sponsoring faculty senator for the vote of no confidence resolution. Let's begin with you, Professor Ortiz. What actually are you calling for? What is this vote?
3: Amy, this is a resolution that states that the faculty has no confidence in the ability of the central administration of Cornell to effectively address the ongoing crisis of sexual assault at Cornell. Students have been approaching faculty, Amy, many of us have been holding open office hours, and the number one message that Cornell students have is that the Jane Doe's ordeal is the tip of the iceberg, that there have been many, many other cases where women have been sexually assaulted and raped at Cornell University, and they're afraid of coming forward. They're afraid of going to the authorities because the investigation may be botched or they may be shamed. And so after hearing student after student coming in, and Amy, not just students, current students, but alumni, I've had alumni share stories about how they were raped at Cornell in years past. And so this is what leads us to call for a vote of no confidence in Cornell's central administration.
4: And Professor Ortiz, how do you respond to those who say that this is a largely a symbolic vote if it occurs and will not lead to the removal of the president or the provost?
3: Well, we responded to that by saying the many people approached us as we were putting this resolution together. This was a collective process. And what we came up with was that even if you could remove Mike Kotlikoff or other administrators, and believe me, there are many students and many faculty who would like nothing less. The problem is if you remove one person, it doesn't change the culture. It doesn't change the culture of rape culture on campus. It doesn't change the fact that generations of Cornell students and staff and alumni have been victims of sexual assault, and the central administration has failed to address those traumas. And so it sometimes Americans have this idea that if you just replace the person at the top, things will change. Well, this wouldn't change anything at Cornell.
0: I want to go back to our guest, the student, Saya Taylor, who is 18 years old and a sophomore at Cornell University. If you can explain what you understood took place, this was several years ago when Jane Doe, as we are calling her, says she went into this frat house, Chi Phi, and says she was raped by seven male students. At this point, the college newspaper has named those students, right? Two of them expelled and several of them still going to class. One was assigned writing an essay. And so we saw signs on campus that protests were holding saying sentencing, not essays. Can you explain what you understood took place and why this has exploded on the campus now, Saya?
5: What took place, as released by the Cornell Daily Sun, was a very horrific, very detailed, and very graphic incident. What happened to Jane Doe wasn't just the fact that she went to the Chi Phi house and seven men took advantage of her. The entire system of Cornell University failed her. Students are outraged not because they're outraged solely at these seven men. They're outraged at the system that the university perpetrates. Rape culture and sexual assault culture thrives on campus. Even though I am a sophomore and I'm 18 years old, in my one full year that I've seen Cornell University, I have seen it firsthand where Cornell has a very corrupt judicial process. They would rather brush many cases under the rug than actually give people fair trials, fair investigations, and fair due process. So the true outrage in this case doesn't just come from what happened to Jane Doe. It comes from the fact that it could have happened to anybody on campus, and they still would have not received any justice.
4: And Saya, I wanted to ask you, at universities across the country, faculty and staff every year undergo training on sexual harassment and sexual assault and what to do about it and the Title IX requirements. And yet these events continue to happen. What is fundamentally wrong with the process that these universities are undertaking to educate their students and staff?
5: As a member of Students for a Democratic Cornell, us, our organization, along with 40 other coalition partners on campus, released five demands that we want the university to see and to put into action in response to this case. And one of the demands does indeed talk about how mandatory sexual assault prevention training needs to take place. As it stands right now at Cornell University, you need to complete a module in the summer before you become a freshman at Cornell. It is 30 minutes long, and most students that I've interacted with have entirely skipped it. And even besides for the education level, Cornell University does not make sexual assault seem like a big thing. They make sexual assault prevention modules into a quick 30-minute course, which is not the severity that this situation or that these events require.
0: Let me ask Professor Ortiz, just going through what has taken place. Jane Doe said in the lawsuit that she arrived at the Chi Phi fraternity house one night to meet a friend, despite already being intoxicated. She says two of the frat brothers, including her friend, pressured her to snort ketamine and gave her marijuana. She says they proposed a threesome. She was too impaired to consent, then raped her. One of the men then sent a Snapchat message to a fraternity group that chat saying that there was, quote, free bleep upstairs. For the next several hours, Jane Doe says the seven named plaintiffs in the lawsuit took turns assaulting her. Now, Governor Hochul has called for an end to the intoxication loophole. I think 20 states have this, that says if you're intoxicated, you can't charge something like rape. And it is said that the Cornell police, in handing over the case to the Ithaca police and to the DA, omitted the phrase that she said, "I am 100% sure I was raped." Professor Ortiz.
3: Yes, these are all facts, Amy. And I think this is the reason that Jane Doe's ordeal has galvanized students, faculty, alumni, and we're hearing from people all across the country. My students have approached me, all women, to talk about their ordeals. And the reason Jane Doe's case galvanized them is they said, we recognize our ordeal at Cornell and Jane Doe's experiences. We have been sexually assaulted. And when we tried to speak out, we were silenced. There is a real culture of fear at Cornell, Amy. It's not just Cornell, but we're focusing on Cornell right now. Students have been afraid to speak out and to say anything that the administration might view as being unpopular. We know that there was repression of pro-Palestinian protesters, of anti-war protesters. What my students report to me is there's a continuum of fear about speaking out to any experience that the university doesn't want us to be being made public.
0: Shut down. Was Chi Phi shut down?
3: Yes, it was shut down. And Amy, this morning, there was a powerful op-ed written by a former Chi Phi member in the Cornell Daily Sun. And I really want to lift up the Daily Sun as really a beacon of amazing reporting on campus, the independent student newspaper. But that former member of Chi Phi detailed the brutal hazing and very sexualized hazing rituals.
0: We have to leave it there, but I want to thank you so much for being with us. We'll certainly continue to cover this case. Paul Ortiz, professor of labor history at Cornell, and Saya Taylor, 18-year-old sophomore at Cornell, majoring in environment, sustainability, and government, member of the Students for a Democrat at Cornell. That does it for our show. Steal the Story, Please. The documentary about Democracy Now! 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If you live in Canada and the United States, you can watch the film in your own home, be part of the post-screening question and answer with me and the filmmakers, moderated by the Pulitzer Prize-winning journalist Maria Hinojosa. Find out more at stealthestory.org. I'm Amy Goodman.
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8: Welcome to Stop and Talk, a podcast about connection and building a more vibrant region together through creativity, health, and community. I'm Grant Oliphant, host of Stop and Talk. 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Hi, Crystal.
9: Hello, Grant.
8: So we're back on Stop and Talk, and in this episode, we're going to be talking with Megan Thomas, who is the president and CEO of Catalyst of San Diego and Imperial Counties, formerly known as Grantmakers of San Diego, and an organization that helps the nonprofit and foundation community in San Diego better understand the opportunities and challenges that we collectively face. That probably sounds like a whole bunch of inside baseball, but it turns out not to be that at all.
9: Yeah, you know, Megan and the team at Catalyst very much are a resource for all the nonprofits in the region. They offer some annual conferences on everything from how to share their learning and their data. And they also really kind of partner to call into question, like, let's stop and think about what are we doing in these spaces of philanthropy and nonprofits. So I'm excited to hear your conversation with her today.
8: I think people, even if you're not working in this sector, are going to find this interesting because we're going to touch on what it's like to be working in on social issues, period, and what it's like to be working on social issues in San Diego. So if you care about social issues or you care about San Diego, I think you're going to find this interesting. Megan, welcome. Thank you for taking the time to stop and talk with me.
10: Thank you, Grant. And I love this idea of stop and talk. It at first I thought, well, that's an interesting thing to call a podcast. But the more I thought about it, the more it actually made sense of, you know, we got to actually stop and give ourselves a minute.
8: Thank you for that. We're going to use that as a promo because that's pretty much the idea here is to take a moment out to, and that's what we have to do more of in modern life is take a moment to connect and find time to really understand each other, right?
10: Yeah, it's true. And I think, you know, certainly in the last few years, but just generally, we're all so rushed and driven to accomplish what we've set out for ourselves, what someone else has set out for ourselves, that this notion that spending time in conversation, spending time in thought is somehow lesser. It has been absorbed a little bit into society and into how we work with one another. And so having somebody carve out space to just hit the pause button and do so is it's a privilege, honestly. Yeah.
8: Well, I love that. And I know you've been doing a lot of thinking about time, and we'll come back to that during the course of our conversation. But let's start by introducing you to people, although many listening to this program will know you already. But tell us a little bit about who you are.
10: Sure. Yeah. The danger of staying in one place for too long is you start to pop up on Google. You start to see people who you're supposed to know. I'm from San Diego. I was born and raised here in Escondido and in Poway and had a lovely childhood. A lot of my family is still here. I spent about a decade, a little more, on the East Coast. And I really recommend that to folks who I can influence is that especially being in such a beautiful place, there's this interest in, oh, I'm going to stay here. I'm going to go to a local school, et cetera, et cetera. And we have wonderful schools. But I think it really did me a great service to go away and see how other people live and what other cultures and sort of ways of being are. And importantly, how they see us. I was talking to someone who said, you know, people on the West Coast are just, they're so fake. They're just not very nice. Mm. And I was like, I don't understand that.
8: Yeah.
10: You know, because in my experience being on the East Coast, I'd walk around, I'd smile at people. You know, I thought this was a great thing. And what they explained was, no, in New York, someone might not smile at you, but they're going to be real with you. On the West Coast, you don't know what you're getting. Everybody's going to smile at you, but they're not being real. Like, they're not having a relationship with you. And so it was just an interesting take on what it means to, even in a split moment, to
8: what
10: connect with somebody.
8: What constitutes friendliness.
10: Mm-hmm. Exactly.
8: Yeah, that's great.
10: Exactly. But I came back here after a couple of rounds of schooling and some work to work in the nonprofit sector. I worked for San Diego Coastkeeper, which is an environmental advocacy organization, for about 6 years, and then was very fortunate to join what was then San Diego Grantmakers, and is now Catalyst of San Diego and Imperial Counties, to work in the philanthropy adjacent sector,
8: right.
10: the incredibly exciting world of infrastructure.
8: What was it that drew you to the nonprofit sector? Because you came out of Yale School of Management, I think,
10: sure,
8: and
11: came back to San Diego and decided to dive right in with a nonprofit working on environmental issues. Why?
10: So from the time I was in eighth grade, I had an amazing social studies teacher, Ms. San Severino. She lit a fire that I would be able to be this international titan of business. Ah. I imagined myself strutting around in a power suit with shoulder pads and high heels, and I was going to live out of a suitcase and jet set all around the world, and it was going to be this amazing existence. So I went to business school. I thought, oh, I'm going to either major in Spanish and get a certificate in business, but no, I'm going to get a business degree and I'll just study Spanish on the side and that'll be great. Turns out I loved Spanish. I enjoyed business. I interviewed with one of these like international consulting firms. And within the first 20 minutes of the interview, I knew that I absolutely never would go into that field because it was the worst experience I've ever had. And at the time, I was in Washington, D.C., and there was this banner over the student union that said government and nonprofit career fair. And I thought, well, you know, I'm not looking for a job. I don't want to stay in D.C. I'm going to go home to San Diego and figure it out. But that's interesting. Don't really know what that's about. So I just wandered through as a college student does. And the CIA was there and Oxfam was there. And what actually happened was I dropped my resume and within a couple of months had a job offer from the National Geographic Society. And it's like Ghostbusters. If National Geographic asks you if you want a job, you say yes. So I ended up in DC for the next 6 years or so and honestly had a really incredible couple of managers and mentors who sort of set me on the path that led me here today.
11: That's fantastic. It's how we often get to the places we're going in life.
10: It's true.
11: On that score, came to San Diego and eventually ended up working at San Diego Grantmakers, you worked for a woman who was a legend in the nonprofit arena. Tell us a little bit about what it was like to work at Grantmakers and then what you've tried to do as leader of what is now Catalyst.
10: So lots of people will know that you're talking about Nancy Jameson.
11: Yes.
10: She is an institution. She created an environment. So Catalyst of San Diego and Imperial Counties, we changed our name 2 years ago, sort of reflect the more proactive stance that we have. But it's been around for 50 years as an organization. And Nancy's leadership over more than a decade really took it into the position to be able to take that thoughtful, proactive, participatory stance, building on what was a legacy of creating a space where people could come to have hard conversations. She really embraced her role as a leader of service, I would say, as a nurturer of people. And Grantmakers became a place that you came not just to learn about how to do good philanthropy, but a place that you came to talk about those resources, to talk about where did they come from, who isn't at the table, how can we work more collaboratively together. And my first job was actually inspired by Nancy saying, at one point we were very fortunate to connect with the Satterberg Foundation and have partnered with them for about 6 years to bring some funds into the region. And part of that was building the capacity at Catalyst to host funder collaborative groups. And my first job there was as senior director of collaborative philanthropy. It was meant to sort of systematize and bring together in a cohesive strategy how we can unify independent parties who are distributing funds to have the time to get together and think about their collective impact, not like big C, big I, but just like their total impact and how they can do it better together.
11: When you took over as leader of the organization, did it give you pause to follow somebody like Nancy? And how did you wrap your head around what the opportunity was?
10: It certainly gives me pause. It's a legacy to live up to. But I take pride in knowing that Nancy believed in me. She actually left the organization because she was ready to move on to other things. And very sadly, very tragically, we lost her to cancer just a couple of years later. But she had laid out the idea that she could be of service in other ways and that the organization could grow and thrive under new leadership because we had been set up to do the things that we're doing today. And that means that, you know, we're all fortunate to be in this field of philanthropy. And for the most part, that hasn't come from any particular effort of ourselves beyond the sort of, you know, fill out a resume or be born into the right family or what have you. So we really have a responsibility to steward that wealth in a way that recognizes that it's really the communities that we're working in who have built that wealth over time. There's a disparity in how it's distributed, but there are enough resources for everyone to thrive. Mm-hmm. The reason that we have differentiated outcomes is because some have control over wealth and others don't. And so shifting from who we have been as San Diego grantmakers into who we are now as Catalyst has been about continuing to build spaces, but to really much more specifically have those conversations and talk with folks about what are you trying to do to address the fact that you can write an X number dollar of check to a community that you have no knowledge about? And how can we really bridge and build relationships that allow us to return some of that self-determination to the communities that it's been taken from historically through slavery, genocide of indigenous peoples, labor exploitation, all of these things that our country has in its past but doesn't have to have in our future?
11: Right. As I think about the shift that you've made, it is a brave one, and it has required some courage on your part. You know, people listening may not understand, but a grantmaker
10: doesn't have to have in our future.
11: Right. As I think about the shift that you've made, it is a brave one, and it has required some courage on your part. You know, people listening may not understand, but a Grantmakers Association is just typically

0: is, but it doesn't necessarily have to have a point of view. Mm-hmm. And what you've done is shift catalysts in a direction where it has a point of view. How has that been?
1: It's been great. And I will credit our board of directors for putting in a lot of hard work over the last many years to get to the point where this is what they want. Mm-hmm. You know, because we're a nonprofit organization, and we can have another podcast to talk about all the foibles of how, you know, nonprofits are set up. But our mission is set by our board of directors. And they have said, look, in able to remain relevant in this community, we need to do something additive. Mm-hmm. If all we're doing is taking resources to hold meetings, even though that is, in fact, more or less all we do, we need to be a multiplier effect. You know, people ask, oh, well, didn't you lose members? You're coming out and you're talking about DACA, or you're coming and talking about LGBT community members and their rights. And the answer is no. We've had some good conversations. We've had people who ask us why, saying, you know, this isn't your lane. You're meant to be convening us for meetings about Form 990s. And they want to know why we're talking about these things. But as far as I can tell, that just opens a door to help everybody come to terms. And, you know, not everybody's going to come to the same place. And I was talking to somebody, I don't remember who it was, but I was talking to somebody who sort of asked, like, where are we as an organization? And I said, well, we're a little farther ahead than our members, and we're quite a bit behind where our staff are, right? So like, we're doing the work to hold space for people to come to new conclusions.
0: And are you finding that people are? Your constituents, which includes philanthropists, foundations, are they engaging in that conversation?
1: They are. They are. And I'll acknowledge, you know, there's a number. We have something under 100 members, and it's mostly institutional. So foundations, folks with some sort of form around them, you know, not an individual who's managing their own wealth. And it includes community foundations whose donors are those people.
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1: So not everybody is at our table, but that's okay. You know, we're not trying to be everything to everybody, and we have incredible partners in the community. But our members honestly have been so grateful to be able to get together, understand what one another is doing, understand what one another is struggling with, share experiences and resources, that we've only seen a hunger for more of this, more conversations with folks that they wouldn't otherwise be able to meet with, whether that's, you know, somebody who lives and works down the street or somebody who's coming from another state. I think there is a lot more to do in the space of opening people's experiences and understanding, because primarily the folks who hold control over wealth are not the people who are experiencing the oppression and injustices that they are trying to solve for.
0: Right. And so that disconnect creates the tension and makes the conversation difficult. Mm-hmm. Right. Mm-hmm. Let's pause for a moment to talk about the plight of nonprofits more generally, or the challenges. You said it would require a whole other program, and it probably would. But I think it's important to understand what it's like to be a nonprofit at this point in time, particularly to be a nonprofit at this point in time in San Diego. Mm-hmm. My observation about where we are currently is that organizations are facing a myriad of social challenges coming out of the period after, well, we're not really post-COVID, mm-hmm. but we're post-pandemic. After the murder of George Floyd, all the social disruption that happened and the economic dislocation that resulted from that. What are you hearing from nonprofits about how they're doing?
1: The traditional pattern, right, is that as the economic and social situation degrades, generally, the demand for what nonprofits provide increases. Mm-hmm. And that holds true. What I think probably could have been predicted from a community standpoint, but maybe wasn't from a philanthropic or a government standpoint, was throughout that period of time, we saw people and communities rise up and do what they needed to do to support themselves and their communities. Mm. The resurgence or visibility of mutual aid efforts, meaning groups of folks in a neighborhood who were collecting and delivering food,

0: medications, giving people rides to doctor's appointments. That was really prevalent across the country, but certainly also here in San Diego. And in fact, resulted in some cases in the formation of new nonprofit organizations, because they recognized that what happened during that period of time you were describing was not that new problems emerged. Those have been there, but they became, in some cases, more sharp, more segregated, and more in the news, frankly. So suddenly, there was a response from philanthropy that allowed folks to do some of that work in addition to what they were doing on their own, but the need didn't go away. What I have seen happen for nonprofits is that they are exceeding their previous capacity in providing services, but the ability to create the infrastructure around that, including the communications strategies, so that other people know that they're doing it and will provide them the resources, whether that's philanthropy or the government or what have you, isn't keeping pace. And so we have a lot of folks who are struggling to hire folks, to do the grant writing, to qualify for certain funding streams. And the answer isn't always funding. We work in funding. And so we talk a lot about funding as though it's the best and highest goal. But I want to acknowledge also that there are a lot of other things. But I would say that the biggest gap I'm seeing in the nonprofit community right now is that capacity to sustain themselves in a way that is healthy for the organization, the employees, the volunteers, and the community.
1: The University of San Diego's State of the Nonprofit Sector report, this came from the Nonprofit Institute last year, indicated that San Diegans as a whole have a lot of admiration and support for nonprofit organizations. At the same time, that doesn't necessarily get translated into the type of support, monetary or otherwise, that the sector needs in order to respond to the levels of need that it's experiencing. And I don't think that's unique to San Diego. I actually think the level of awareness of the nonprofit sector here is probably higher than in many other communities. But why do you think there is a disconnect between what people know and value about nonprofits and their willingness to get behind their work?
0: One of the disproportionate facts about giving is that folks in households with lower incomes give a higher percentage of what they have to the community than those in higher. So we're not talking about absolute numbers. We're just talking about percentages.
1: Right.
0: So, you know, writ large in layman's terms, it would be like folks with less money are more generous. And I think there's a lot of psychology behind that. And there's a lot of economics there, right? Insists that stay true, because the richer you are, the easier it is to invest to become richer and richer. We saw that through COVID. You know, if you had a retirement fund, it got richer over that period of time. And we're in this, like, do we have a recession or not period right now? But that's important to talk about, because when we look at the metrics that USD puts out, which are really important, and Catalyst is actually syncing its member, like, funder survey with the USD survey this year, so we can say, what are the nonprofits saying? What is philanthropy saying? Do they match, hopefully? And if not, what conversations do we need to have? But the need to talk about the work that's happening and its importance is one thing. And communications doesn't come naturally. Folks who are doing the work don't immediately think, in addition to, like, getting these folks to their medical appointments, I need to make sure I write a blog post about that. That's not everybody's first instinct. But that is the primary way that funders are figuring out who they're going to give to. And so that's why you see also a higher level of investment into sort of large established organizations who are all doing wonderful work, but whose management structures look more like traditional corporations, and the people occupying those seats look more like the donors. So you get white-led organizations with CEOs, VPs, directors, managers, et cetera, who are paid on a certain pay scale and work a standard week. Like, that is a lot, it's just a lot easier to understand for most folks who are in the driver's seat of funding. And one of the things that we're trying to do at Catalyst is get people out into communities just to meet and spend time with some of these grassroots organizations that are the only ones who can reach, you know, maybe it's not granny down the street, it's mi abuela, you know, around the corner or across the border. Once you start to build those relationships, we can start to see funding flow differently.
1: That's so interesting. Do you, for somebody who is brand new to San Diego, who wanted to know about philanthropy in San Diego, how would you characterize it?
0: Very collaborative. I am constantly impressed by how interested our foundation and funder community is in talking with one another. Mm-hmm. One of the reasons, I think, is that we are sort of by definition a scrappy town. We don't have huge corporate or philanthropic headquarters like some other places in the country. We are an amazing community that when you look at a map, if it's zoomed out far enough, what you're going to see is Los Angeles. Right? So if you're looking at somebody who's interested in funding quote unquote Southern California, they're not necessarily thinking about us. So the fact that we get together and collaborate is, I think, the defining characteristic of philanthropy here. The flaw in that is that folks don't necessarily have all the information that they need. And so one of the things that Catalyst is working on is how do we create these spaces for the funders to connect with one another? So, you know, if you're funding youth arts programs, you want to know who is funding middle school band and who is funding, 18 to 26 year old theater and who is funding Native American cultural initiatives so that there can be a coordination and we don't miss opportunities to work together or to be complementary.
1: So as part of what you're doing, you're helping philanthropists and foundations understand a variety of different organizations and approaches to the working community. And I loved your example a moment ago of the organization led by Manuela and the, you know, neighborhood-based, focused on community work, maybe not the model everybody's used to in their head. Sometimes in the way philanthropy talks about this today, we set this up as an either-or that it has to be one or the other. And as I look around the landscape of San Diego, I see some fabulous big nonprofits that are working really hard to think about the community differently, to reach out differently, and they have scale. So that's important. And they're struggling financially. I see small organizations that never get the resources because, to your point, they're not getting, in the past, they've not gotten the attention. How do we get to a conversation in our community where we see both of those as legitimate and figure out how to knit that together into a coherent philosophy of philanthropy, or am I dreaming?
0: I think you are dreaming, and it's a good dream.
1: Yeah.
0: We cannot achieve the things that we don't have if we don't dream, right? Mm. And so often we're constrained in our actions by what we know. So I would say we should all do more dreaming. But the key there is then we have to essentially fund those dreams, right? And if you don't have a two-year study with concrete deliverables and data that demonstrates that over time this will scale and result in great things, you still have to fund it because it might. The challenge, I think, is that systemically we have as a community acknowledged the need for community-based, community-led organizations or just groups of people that are reaching out and talking to their peers and delivering services and organizing actions by their peers. We haven't yet gotten our structures or perhaps our mindsets to provide resources there. So what we've done is a challenging, problematic interim step of funding the large organizations to then provide funds to those small organizations. And there's some legitimacy to that in that if you want to talk about public dollars, you know, state funds, federal grants. There is so much administrative burden to that that some of those smaller organizations simply couldn't manage. Mm-hmm. Mm-hmm. Some of it is about what's required to qualify, and that we could address, but like that administrative burden is a real and true barrier. But if you're talking about a $20,000 grant to do a music program in a certain neighborhood, it's called Barrio Logan, right? You should be able to figure out how to just fund the groups that are in Barrio Logan. You don't need an interlocutor. Not because that there's anything wrong with that intermediary organization, but every time we add a step in between, we're shaving off efficiency, we're shaving off dollars, we're shaving off a real connection with the community. Philanthropy is so privileged. You know, in many regards, nobody's looking over philanthropy's shoulder, you know, telling them what they can and can't do. Somebody, I was at a conference, a national conference of people who do what I do, and somebody made the very astute point that almost all the rules in philanthropy are ones that we've made up ourselves. Mm-hmm. There's only a few actual laws. The rest about how we distribute funds over time, the reports we require, the documentation that we have to have before we give money out, even the notion of needing somebody to sign an agreement, that's just stuff we've made up. Mm-hmm. So I get really excited when people try to just do something a little different that lets go a little bit of the control they're exerting over the funds and says, you know what? I trust you. And if things go way left field, not what I expected, well, I was going to give that money away anyway, and now I've learned something.
1: Mm-hmm. And I can attest that that is a sometimes hard thing for foundations to do, but you're absolutely right that the rules are rules for the most part we've imposed. Mm-hmm. And I think we're seeing in the field a growing awareness of the need to trust organizations, which gets expressed in fewer requirements and more general operating grants and more multi-year grants. What excites you most about what you're seeing in San Diego?
0: People's openness to change. I would never wish upon us anything that happened in the last 5 years. However, some of the lessons that came out of it have really cracked the mold.
1: You're listening to KNSJ 89.1 FM.
0: So when I have foundations come to us, true story, and say, Megan, we really want to fund some Black-led organizations. Who are they? On the one hand, you think, well,
1: you're glad they're asking, right?
0: Exactly. Yeah. Okay. Cool. We're going to work with this. Or when you have a giving circle say, you know what, just give that money out early, even though their grant doesn't start for 2 months and we don't need reports. Mm-hmm. That starts, again, it starts a conversation. It starts to prove that we can, in fact, do things differently. And we've seen more interest in funding community organizing, whether the foundations are calling that or not, but just people spending time organizing themselves so that they have a voice, so that they can have influence, so that they can create the community that they want to see. That's been super exciting. I've seen more interest in Indigenous communities. We have 18 different Kumeyaay tribes in the region, and in Imperial Valley, the Quechan are there as well. And these are folks who are members of our everyday society. This is not a historical fact or historical people. Right. So that's been really exciting. And just Imperial Valley itself, which is to the east of San Diego County. It's the same size geographically as San Diego County. It is economically and culturally linked. I have met more people who are from the Imperial Valley.
1: I've met a ton since I've been here.
0: Yeah. Right? Like since I started just saying the words, people say, oh yeah, I grew up in El Centro. Oh sure, yeah. It's amazing. So it's having folks in the philanthropic world have an interest in funding in that region, which has an incredible immigration and health and environmental justice needs and opportunities has been really good. So just like openness to change, not just funding the same way to the same folks all the time.
1: And what I love about your good-natured understanding of that coming from all kinds of different organizations and folks is we all start somewhere, right? Mm-hmm. So what you're seeing in general, though, is a willingness to change and move and take on issues that maybe weren't true 5 years ago.
0: Yeah, absolutely true. And as a sector, I think, you know, as you said, every person comes from their own place. And we work with members who are staff of corporate foundations or giving programs. We work with folks who are members of families who have a family foundation. We work with giving circles, and they have different financial capacities. They have different abilities to influence decisions, and they have different interests in funding, having relationships to go with the funding, doing some advocacy to go with those relationships. So we really have to create an environment in which everybody understands what their options are and feels valued for what they can and are willing to give. And that's sometimes a challenge because we get real excited about something and we want everybody to do the most, the fastest, like, and all together. And that's just not the reality, but that's okay.
1: You recently chose to take on as an organization a program for individual artists that we've also funded. And I'm curious why Catalyst decided that that was a priority.
0: Yeah. So you're talking about the California Arts Council Creative Core program. And in our region, it's called Far South, Border North. And it's a roughly $5 million program to essentially increase the income of artists and cultural practitioners across the region, funded by the state. We're doing that in partnership with the City of San Diego and the San Diego Regional Arts and Culture Coalition. The grant is actually to the city. And, you know, we started in the project just at the invitation of the other partners to offer what we knew about the community-based organizations that might be good partners to be involved. The reason that we have increasingly over the past 5 years been involved in public funding efforts is that we recognized our region is not getting its fair share. We also wanted to see what it was that philanthropy could do to address that challenge. During COVID, we partnered with the San Diego Black Chamber of Commerce to distribute small business grants to Black-owned businesses. That was also in partnership with the City of San Diego. And we recognized that because of our position with philanthropy, we could do a couple of things. One, we knew a lot about how to do grants, and we knew a lot about how to do them in new ways and how to ground them in a community and equity-centered process, right? Like, take as little of the burden to the recipients and take as much of the burden onto the grant maker. We continue to do that because there's a need in the region for that capacity we were talking about. Another example is the Stop the Hate grant from the state of California, which is about funding groups doing anti-hate work. It came out of the recognition that Asian American API communities were subject to incredible hate incidents, hate crimes during the COVID pandemic. And so funding came through. But in our region, there was an API coalition that said, look, the groups that are part of this coalition either are not eligible or don't want to be the recipient and manager of these funds. Mm. We want to partner with you to do that because we have a relationship, because we trust you to do this well, and because we know you can manage it administratively and will be in partnership with us to lead the work programmatically. Similarly, with Creative Core, the city said, look, we're a government entity, but we know you, we have a relationship, and we want to think about how Catalyst can be the vehicle for a more equitable grant distribution process that goes more quickly and more smoothly and is a better experience for the artists.
1: Fantastic. Well, I'm delighted that you've taken on that role, and it's an important role. And to all of that, I would just add, at least from our perspective, the importance of artists for San Diego can't be overstated. Mm-hmm. I think we need those voices, and we need them to feel like this is a place they can be.
0: Yeah. And by working with the Conrad Prevost Foundation to add another 20 or 30% to that Creative Core grant, we were able to add almost 50% more to the income that the artists are receiving. And that combination of public and private funds is, I think, a little bit of the magic that we're hoping to see continue to replicate into the future.
1: And I do think that that is a magical formula that San Diego can repeat over and over again. Before we wrap up, I'm just thinking about what you see as the big challenges, and I want to come back to what we mentioned early in this conversation about time, because we've talked a lot about funding, which is a nice term for money, and we've talked about other forms of support, but the one non-negotiable in life is time, and yet you've thought about how we manufacture time, how we create time, so tell me a little bit about what you're thinking there.
0: The idea of time as a commodity has become problematic for us. There has been much said in recent time about rest and rejuvenation and wellness. And yet the conversations about remote work and whether or not hybrid works are all about productivity. If you ask my husband or even my colleagues what I do, they say, well, she has a lot of meetings. And it's true. My calendar is terrifying. But what that actually looks like is building relationships and cultivating trust. And if we hope to make a change in our society through the activities of a social sector, we have to have more relationships and deeper trust. And that means we have to have the time to get there because it's not instantaneous. And there are a lot of harms that need to be undone or understood, grappled with, and addressed between individuals, between communities, between sectors. To everybody. We've all got our stuff,
1: right?
0: And so I think our biggest challenge is to say we are going to set aside the time. And by set aside the time, it means we have to all agree that we don't need a concrete deliverable to come out of a period of time other than some folks got together and spoke. There's a really salient for me example of that in a group of nonprofits called San Diego Leaders. They were a couple of dozen nonprofits working broadly defined on leadership development. So get out the vote or how to be elected or just what your rights are as a parent. And some of our members back about 7-8 years ago sort of looked around and said, you know what, we've got a bunch of nonprofits sort of doing the same thing. Maybe they should get together. And there's a little bit of conversation. Do you want to do this? Would this be helpful? Okay, great. And those foundations said, we will fund you for 5 years to just get together as a cohort. And I can tell you from firsthand experience that it took probably 2 years to even get to a place where those organizations were ready to talk about their shared vision and their shared objectives.
1: Wow.
0: And it's been beautiful. It's been challenging, but it has really resulted in a network of nonprofits that are connected in a way, and not, you know, not to take away for, it's not like we did this for them, but just the fact that they had that space and were told, we're going to provide this space. We're going to hold this space for you. We're going to feed you lunch. And we don't expect anything from you other than that you work together has really sort of set my mind as to both what is possible and what is required for us to get to that collaborative understanding place where everybody knows what their place is and that it's different, that we're all different, but we're all in this together.
1: In our work, we absolutely believe the statement about that community moves at the speed of trust. And your example is a perfect illustration of why that is, you know, that we... In some ways, Megan, we're we are both in the same business, which is, you know, I'm thinking we could say it's about philanthropy, we could say it's about social change, which it is, but I think it's also about helping our society find hope in a time when there, I think, there's a lot of struggle over that because of what's happening with climate change, because what people see happening in national politics, the national scene, the epidemic of loneliness in the country. It's easy to despair. Mm. What is giving you hope now in the work that you're doing?
0: It's really the people. You know, it's a pat answer. But I had a conversation today that I'll share that brings a lot of things together that gives me hope that we're on the right path. There is an effort led by a remarkable individual named Mark Philpart called the California Black Freedom Fund. This is a collaborative fund that about a dozen or so funders have contributed to. It's an effort to raise $100 million to start to support Black power building, which essentially means that people who identify as Black in our communities have a voice in the future of our state. And the way that he talks about the work specifically identifies the need to build community power, incorporates partnerships with policymakers at the state level who have recognized that they can and must speak out about the disenfranchisement of Black communities and the need to return wealth and wealth-building capabilities to Black folks, and also about the broad diversity in our Black community. You got Black refugees and immigrants, especially here in San Diego. You also have Black folks who are not immigrants. You've got amazing artists and entrepreneurs. You've got business folks. You've got people who are mothers. There's just so much richness. And yet at the same time, this is something we have to call out specifically because of the history of slavery and racism that has denied the Black population their rights. And here we have a statewide effort led by somebody who has political support and financial support, and there's a really bright future for this effort. So I think if we can do something like that, almost anything is possible.
1: Well, thank you for that example, and thank you for the work that you're doing. I really appreciate you taking the time to stop and talk with me. This has just been a wonderful conversation, and I really am grateful for the work you're doing.
0: As am I to you and your team. It's not something that anybody can do alone, and so it's good to be here with you today and as we do the work in an ongoing way.
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3: I love that you interviewed another homegrown San Diegan. It just makes me happy.
1: That you need to confess your bias.
3: Well, yes, being from here, it's just, you know, I know people who are born here who either stay here or come back were few and far between. So it's just nice to see her come back and really want to dedicate her time to the community here.
1: What I appreciated, aside from that, because I come from outside and don't qualify.
3: But you're a San Diegan, no matter what.
1: But I am now a San Diegan. Yes. And I just love this community. But what I really appreciated was her perspective of somebody who had gone away and come back and really came to see how this community is a scrappy community that is its own distinct place in Southern California, and that we're in many ways connected to LA, but we're distinct and separate from LA. And we are our own community with our own opportunities and our own needs. And I just love the spirit that she described in San Diego, because it's what I've seen. You know, I've seen scrappy is a perfect word for this town.
3: But she also said, and I just want to go there, Grant, on the East Coast, we are perceived as nice and fake. Has that been your experience?
1: That has never been my experience. I wonder if she's talking about Californians more generally or an impression of LA, maybe. But I have to tell you, what I experienced coming to San Diego was genuine warmth. And my wife, Faradna, had the same experience. Genuine warmth, a really shocking amount of niceness, because we came from a very nice community. This is a friendly town. Now, like every friendly town, that can also masquerade ways in which people don't engage or don't connect on real issues. So we talked about that a bit too, but that's very different from what she described. So maybe we disagree with Megan on that one.
3: You know, I get it, because when I left to go to Chicago, I also felt the same way. You know, I think the fakeness is we're polite when we disagree and we maybe don't want to face it. I think we've changed. I think San Diego is growing, and because we're bridge builders, jargon, we want to kind of work through things. But to go deeper into what Megan was saying, right, she talked about all that this sector is facing, the nonprofit, the foundations. We're working to make sure that there is equity in communities. Mm-hmm. And again, that is all jargon. So when we say equity in a community, what do we mean?
1: Part of what I took away from this interview with Megan was this work is complicated and challenging right now. In any respect, if you work in the social sector, which includes the nonprofit sector and foundations and even purpose-driven companies, if you're working on mission, then you're encountering blowback in unexpected places. You're finding yourself having to fight for first principles in a way that maybe feels odd. And yes, you're having to explain terminology at every turn because somebody is prepared to immediately challenge you on being too quote unquote woke or leaning too far this way or too far that way. My simple version of equity is fairness. Do you want to live in a world that is fair? Do you believe in a vision of America that is about fairness or not? And if you really believe in fairness, then you believe in equity. But I think what she was pointing to is how difficult it is right now to have some of these conversations and how the work is challenging in a way right now that it hasn't been before.
3: And she goes into the idea of strategic giving, right? We give to try to find the places where we can make the most difference as a foundation or as a nonprofit. And so I also really think what she talks about there is something that we're all trying to do right now and we're learning from. Would you say just more, you know, leading Prebis Foundation, how are we thinking about strategic giving? What are you seeing in the field right now?
1: In terms of, I think it is important to have an impact in mind that you want to contribute to your community. It's important to have strategies that will help you get there. It is important that you understand how to measure that. It's important that you understand how to engage other folks in getting there. But part of what Megan also talked about was, and I think this has been a bedrock principle for us over the last couple of years, is that really doing this work well starts with listening to people and engaging the community itself. So that is I think that's a key mantra for Megan. She talked about it a lot, but if we want to be successful in any ambitious plan we set, we have to start by engaging the community, listening to the community, and where appropriate, sharing leadership with the community. Because if we're designing fancy plans that are we dream up in our, you know, in our isolated ivory tower, what we're going to get is not a very pretty result in the end. Her way of looking at this work is that you have to ground it in community. You have to listen to community. You know, it's very interesting in talking with Megan because she's very calm in how she talks about it. And it almost sounds clinical, but there's a lot of passion underneath that and also a lot of thought that has gone into sort of her bedrock first principles. And I think the way she has led Catalyst in San Diego is based on a set of principles that are value for not just San Diego, not just for people working here, but for anybody working in the sector. It is brave, it's courageous, it's working with community, it's listening to community, it's letting other people lead when that's appropriate, it's stepping out when you need to step out. All of that came out in this interview, and I think it's a tribute to her leadership.
3: Yeah, I learned from her in that interview the idea of pivoting when needed, right? You listen to community, and then where you can respond or adjust to make things more appropriate for the group you're in partnership with, you adjust.
1: Right. And there's a lot to adjust to. And we talked a bit about that. You know, she talked about the economic challenges that the community faces at the moment. I think we're in really interesting times in terms of how people perceive themselves and how they view the sector, and whether they view the issues that we're working on even as legitimate or not, or whether they agree with them or not. All of those massive cultural cross currents that we're seeing out there in the ether affect nonprofits every single day. You know, it affects who they fundraise from and how successful they are at fundraising. It affects how they talk about the work, the language they use, the people and audiences they connect with. And we're seeing a lot of organizations really struggle even now with the fallout from the pandemic. You know, the pandemic experience is not over for America, and it's certainly not over for nonprofits serving vulnerable populations in our society. Some have been able to survive to this point because of extra resources that they got during and the immediate aftermath of the pandemic, and because of largesse that philanthropists felt during those times. And now that money is running out in many cases, and they're encountering a very different set of headwinds, and people are less aware of the need that exists in society. So I think the important part of what Megan is doing is providing nonprofits with tools, but she's also helping the community talk about these challenges.
3: Exactly. I think that storytelling piece of here's what we've gone through, here's how we as a nonprofit have adjusted our funding to meet the moment, and here's where we need support is an important story, because you're right. I don't think we hear the struggles of nonprofits in the same way. And I like to believe that when we hear those stories, it calls us into action to give and to donate to the different causes of these nonprofits.
1: Yeah. My friend Phil Buchanan, who heads the Center for Effective Philanthropy, and which I used to serve as the board chair for, wrote a book called Giving Done Right. And for anybody who wants to understand the unique challenges of what it's like to run a nonprofit, I would strongly recommend this book. But in Giving Done Right, Phil talks about how in our society, because we glorify business for everything, right? So in our society, we talk about how you often hear people saying that if only nonprofits would be run more like a business. And it is such a phony canard, because in fact, running a nonprofit is in many respects harder. It requires a different set of skills, working against a bottom line that is oftentimes wickedly hard to measure, maybe even impossible to measure, and depending on an entirely different kind of marketplace that is a marketplace of donors and a marketplace of ideas. And I think part of what Megan and Catalyst are doing is helping nonprofits in San Diego find the training and the resources and the development opportunities that they need to be successful nonprofit leaders, which is different from leading a business.
3: And to your point, Grant, I know there's lots of leadership support for CEOs, right? They have executive coaches and all these things. And I think what you are reminding me of and what I heard in the conversation with Megan was nonprofits need support too, right? It's not just about them balancing their budgets and running their program, but they need probably printers or, you know, auditors and all the things that come with running a business, but it has even stricter rules. So thank you for that reminder.
1: You know, our nonprofit community in San Diego is a major force economically, and they are a major force socially that are helping our community deal with healthcare issues, with enlightenment and creativity and culture issues, learning and education and development issues, helping our youth be successful, helping people connect with the outdoors, helping us deal with environmental challenges. Really, if you think about that, without those people, San Diego would not be ever able to achieve its true potential. So they are critical players, and we need leaders like Megan Thomas to help them become as successful as they need to be for the benefit of everyone in San Diego.
3: Yeah, and what I appreciate about Megan and her team is it also allows us to think bigger, right? To dream about where can San Diego go? You know, right. I know she's right. experimenting with what the nonprofits want to do in the future. And I just want to hear more of what is the San Diego we can build when we all right. have the right support.
1: And she talks about the importance of dreaming and mm-hmm. the power of having a compelling vision, which I think our sector does. And we're really grateful in our work to have leaders like Megan Thomas alongside us for this journey.
3: Excellent. I think I take away a lot from this conversation. So thank you, Grant.
1: Same here. Thank you. Thanks for listening. Join us next time, and please be sure to subscribe, rate, review, and share this podcast. Stop and Talk is a project of the Conrad Prebys Foundation. It is produced by Crystal Page and Adam Greenfield. It is engineered by Adam Greenfield and recorded in the Voice of San Diego Studios. Thanks again.
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6: Will big oil dodge its climate bill? Plus, Washington State rises against data centers, a solar breakthrough threatens China's grip, Sardinia's 100-year-old women, and Louisiana's 5,400-year-old mystery mounds. Good morning. This is the Commonwealth Report, Geeky Science Friday, news for the public, not the powerful. You can follow us at commonwealthreport.news. Will the Supreme Court let big oil walk away from its climate bill? The Supreme Court opened its new term Monday with a case that could decide who pays for a burning planet. Boulder, Colorado is suing ExxonMobil and Canadian oil giant Suncor, saying they deceived the public about what their products do to the climate. Boulder wants its case heard in Colorado courts. The oil companies want the justices to kill it, claiming climate belongs to Congress and the White House. Dozens of similar lawsuits hang on this outcome. Brett Kavanaugh worried aloud that damages could drive some oil companies into bankruptcy. What a tragedy. Elena Kagan compared the case to the tobacco lawsuits of the 1990s. Boulder's law lawyer, Kevin Russell, told the court, "This is not an effort to reduce emissions." Samuel Alito recused himself, so a 4-4 tie would send the case home to Colorado. A ruling's months away. Somebody always pays for a disaster. The only question is whether it's the people who lied or the people who got burned. Washingtonians rise up at 19 events to stop big tech's data center invasion. Over in Washington State, regular people are doing what their legislature wouldn't. Hundreds turned out Sunday at 19 events from Seattle to Spokane, demanding a statewide moratorium on new data centers. The group Washington AI Resistance organized the day of action. They want construction paused until there are rules covering what these giant facilities cost residents in electricity, water, and pollution. State Representative Beth Doglio introduced basic data center regulations this year. The tech lobby watered her bill down, and then it died in committee. So cities are acting on their own. Seattle passed a one-year moratorium in June, and at least 10 other cities and counties have followed. Organizers say lawmakers who side with the industry over their own constituents will be held accountable. Tina Simcic of Olympia's Democratic Socialist put it bluntly, quote, Washington needs to halt the out-of-control tech oligarchs. Billionaires want our power, our water, and our land for their AI machines. Turns out we still get a vote. Can American solar makers break China's grip with a panel that makes 25% more power? Here's some good news on energy. American solar manufacturers say they're on the edge of a breakthrough called tandem solar. Think of a layer cake. Stack second and third layers of material on a panel and it turns more sunlight into electricity, about 25% more than most panels today. Tandem PV, First Solar, and Hanwan Q Cells, which have spent billions on factories in Georgia, all say they're close to selling them. Mike Carr of the Solar Manufacturers Coalition says this is the next frontier. China controls about 80% of the solar market and gutted American panel makers with rock-bottom prices. Get there first, and we could win that industry back. The hurdles are real. The new panels may cost three times as much. Buyers want proof they'll last 30 years, and Republicans in Congress and the Trump administration are choking off permits for solar farms while pushing fossil fuels. But America invented the solar panel in 1954. We shouldn't let oil-soaked politics give the future away twice. Why are the women of one tiny Sardinian village living to 100? Speaking of the future, how'd you like to see 100? In Bolotana, a mountain village of about 2,300 people on the Italian island of Sardinia, researchers say they may have found a new blue zone where people live extraordinarily long. A study in the journal Frontiers in Aging found that 13.8% of Bolotana's women who reach 70 go on to reach 100. In the rest of Italy, it's around 3.5%. For the village's men, it's under 5%. Only Hong Kong's women do better. The team, including Blue Zone pioneers Dan Buettner and Gianni Pez, checked birth, baptism, and marriage records to verify the ages. The traditional diet's about 90% plants, with beans, pasta, olive oil, and garden vegetables. Families live several generations together. The hills are steep, and there's no gym. As researcher Jay Olshansky put it, nobody there works out. No miracle pills, just real food, daily movement, and people who take care of each other. Who built Louisiana's mystery mounds centuries before the Great Pyramid? And finally, a mystery in the Louisiana woods. Near Monroe, 11 earthen mounds linked by ridges form an oval nearly 900 feet across. The tallest stands 25 feet high. It's called Watson Break. And it's 5,400 years old. That's older than Stonehenge and older than Egypt's Great Pyramid, making it the oldest known mound complex in North America. Local resident Rekha Jones brought it to archaeologists' attention in the early 1980s after loggers cleared the land. Dating published in the journal Science in 1997 stunned the field. The builders weren't farmers with kings. They were hunter-gatherers who fished the Quachita River and kept building for roughly 500 years. Nobody was buried there. Nobody knows why they did it. Archaeologist Joe Saunders, who led the dating, offered one guess. He said perhaps constructing the mounds was the purpose. Much of the site sits on private land closed to the public. Long before Europeans arrived, the first Americans were organizing, cooperating, and building things meant to last. We could stand to remember how. And that's the way it is today, Friday, October 9th, 2026. I'm Tom Hartman.

0: This is the Tom Hartman Program.
1: Hey, happy Friday, TGIF, Shabbat Shalom, Jumma Mubarak, whatever it is for you. It's the end of the week here. It's the last day of the week. I hope you're having a good one. We had a lot to talk about today. Donald Trump is building an election trap, and millions of Americans may not see it until it's too late. Also, are Trump and Hegseth really going to expose America to a government-led snuff film? I mean, is there anything lower that this administration can sink to? Well, yeah, they shot a guy in New York City this morning. And with his five-year-old sitting in the car, seven bullets into a car with a five-year-old in it. But wait, there's more. In nearby New Jersey, they snatched a guy off the street. His little kids were with him. They tried to hang on to his leg, and one of the ICE agents threw his kid out into the street. I mean, this is... Anyway, that's our first hour. In the second hour of our program today, the New York Fed says that inflation... And this is amazing. They said without Donald Trump's tariffs, inflation would have gone down by 1%. Instead, it's up by 2.6% because of his tariffs, exclusively because of his tariffs. And it looks like Trump and his minions are plotting prison ships. Say what? And a crazy alert, Trump is spending his time trying to figure out how to force future presidents to keep all of his gold-painted styrofoam in the office to stay. Yeah. In the third hour of our program, Trump, Musk, and Kennedy gave America explosive diarrhea, and now we have details on how they did it. Also, how the Trump administration is eroding airline passengers' rights under Sean Duffy. And as Isais, is that how it's pronounced? Isais becomes a dangerous Cat 3 hurricane hurtling toward the U.S. Gulf Coast. Should we be more afraid of the hurricane or of Trump's FEMA? So, you know, a lot to talk about today. And we'll get to all those other stories. But to start out, Trump is building an election trap. You know, we have been having this conversation on this program for literally years. I wrote a whole book about this, The Hidden History of the War on Voting. It should have been titled The Republican War on Voting, because Democrats want everybody to vote. Republicans don't. In fact, next week, I really want to write an op-ed about how and talk about how in 1993, Congress said explicitly, voting is a right. Having a gun, according to the Supreme Court, is a right. If your state wants to take away your gun, or your city or your county wants to take away your gun, they have to go to court. They have to go to a judge and get permission. But if they want to take away your vote, eh, no problem. They don't even have to tell you. Anyhow, my article opens with this story that we talked about on Monday of this week, the city of Astoria, the little 9,000 people over on the seacoast, you know, here in Oregon. This woman who owns a coffee shop and a craft shop, a ceramic studio, has been mailing postcards to herself since August, and they're taking months, or at least a month, to get to her, and several of them had just never showed up. And this is in a state, Oregon here, where 100% of our voting is done by mail-in. You can't. There is no place you can physically go to vote, to the best of my knowledge. I mean, I realize there are special spots for handicapped people, but generally speaking, we don't have polling places. We have vote by mail and we have drop boxes. And so, you know, if they slow down the mail by a month, well, let's see. The ballots go out next Wednesday. Which is what, the 15th? 14th. Thank you, Sean. The ballots go out next Wednesday. So that's, and the election is November 3rd. So that's 3 weeks. Now, if it's going to take a month for the ballot to get to me, and it's going to take a month for it to be returned, the state of Oregon is going to be getting my ballot around Christmas. I don't think it's going to work. Neither does Donald Trump. Nor does his postmaster general, I'm sure. And I have a feeling that this is what's going on. I mean, I've been getting calls all week from people saying, my mail takes a week, my mail takes 2 weeks, my mail never gets to me, my mail's going to my neighbors, whatever. I mean, occasionally it's just, you know, an incompetent mail delivery person. Or just, you know, excuse me, just a good old-fashioned generic screw-up. But, I mean, yesterday we got a call from Mannheim, Germany. From a guy watching us on YouTube, who's an American who lives in Germany, who's lived there for years, who always votes from Germany, always gets his ballot within a few days of the time it was mailed. His ballot was sent out on September 15th, which is, or 17th, which is the requirement, the federal law requires that for people outside the United States, it still hasn't arrived in Germany. I mean, you know, this is nuts. And then on top of that, Alexandra Jacobson is reporting for Raw Story that nearly 1,000 armed private security guards have been deployed to at least 55 postal facilities, particularly places where there's lots of Democrats, like Atlanta, Phoenix, Denver, and Chicago. And instead of using the post office's own police force, Trump's people have hired Prosegur, a Spanish multinational armed mercenary force that Norway's sovereign wealth fund blacklisted 2 years ago over what its ethics council called, quote, an unacceptable risk that the company is contributing to serious human rights abuses. They've been accused of intimidating union organizers across Latin America, which may be why Frank Albergo of the Postal Police Officers Association worries out loud that nobody from the post office seems to be supervising them. He says you got private contractors in and around ballots without any federal control. So we're halfway there. You know, this whole debate about armed agents at the polls. Well, if half of us are voting by mail, and it's about that now nationwide, it's not quite half. It's more like 2/5. And the post office becomes the polling place, right? And then there's Trump's, you know, wannabe Schutzstaffel, his SS, these armed, masked, anonymous, unaccountable thugs who are now equipped with shock gloves that are used for torture in other countries, who seem to delay. And then there's Trump's, you know, wannabe Schutzstaffel, his SS, these armed, masked, anonymous, unaccountable thugs who are now equipped with shock gloves that are used for torture in other countries, who seem to delight in

0: 166 shocking pages of internal ICE documents they got through a FOIA filing. This agency seems to have, which seems only to answer to Trump and Stephen Miller, has already collected 50.6 million voter records. What the hell is ICE doing with our voter records? What could their having our personal voting habits possibly have to do with controlling immigration? But it gets worse. They got another 48 million so-called voter records from what the documents call the independent sources of election denier Heather Honey. She was a private eye back in 2020. No background or experience in elections or voting machines. She's an outspoken election denier, and she's now running the Department of Homeland Security's Election Integrity Division. She's the person who was the source of the false claim that Trump did as he was sending his mob to the Capitol on January 6th. He said, there were more votes cast in Pennsylvania than there are voters in Pennsylvania. That came from her. It's a lie. And, you know, here we are. The New York Times dug into those same documents. They found that that Homeland Security has already opened investigations into over 150 good government nonprofit organizations that register voters. They've considered sending undercover agents into organizations that register voters to, quote, disrupt activities. I mean, this is just nuts. So what do we do? Well, the bottom line here, and I could go on. You can read the whole piece over at HartmanReport.com. But the bottom line is the only way to defeat all of these dozens of ways of shaving a half point here and a point there and 2 points here, the only way to defeat that is to have an absolute avalanche, a tsunami, an overwhelming victory in this election. And that means you need to double check your voter registration and you need to vote. If you can early vote right now, and it's going on in about half our states, get out and vote. And if you can't early vote, make a plan, find out when you can, and do so. And bring three friends. Because we've got, I mean, you know, they are playing every dirty trick in the book. Trump is learning from Putin, his mentor.
1: This is the Tom Hartman Program.
0: 15 minutes past the hour. Now we're going to see executions. Trump wants a snuff film? Seriously?

0: and welcome back. Mark in Oahu, Hawaii. Hey, Mark, what's on your mind today?
1: Hey, Tom. I wanted to ask you about the Vietnam War.
0: Mm-hmm.
1: And, you know, when I'm looking at, like, the Kennedys and their attempt to go into Cuba, and after the assassination, you know, Johnson then inherits this mess, and he learns about the AmWorld, right, the coup to overthrow Fidel Castro. Do you think that McNamara and him are trying to, they start something in Vietnam to almost prevent the U.S. military industrial complex from going back into Cuba? Do you think that's a reasonable thinking?
0: That's an interesting question. Keep in mind that the Bay of Pigs invasion was planned in 1959, but actually early 1960, by Richard Nixon,
1: right.
0: Vice President Richard Nixon.
1: Right.
0: I don't know when AM World was hatched, so I'm sorry, right. I can't tell you specifically, and I don't recall any. You know, when Lamar and I were researching the Kennedy assassination, this specifically wasn't the focus of it, but we came across a lot of documents that had to do with Cuba. Because there were a bunch of Cubans involved in the assassination. I mean, like half the people who were a bunch of the people who were the plumbers, you know, for example, were Cuban immigrants. And so, you know, it's not inconceivable. My take was always that Robert McNamara, who had become Secretary of Defense, was just a warmonger. He wanted to have a war. He wanted to be a famous Secretary of Defense, a big guy. And that I think, is the basis of the story that when McNamara said that the USS Maddox had been fired on in the Gulf of Tonkin,

0: It was a lie, and McNamara knew it, but LBJ didn't know it. And apparently for about 2 weeks, McNamara put out this lie. LBJ repeated it. It got us the Gulf of Tonkin resolution in Congress. And then LBJ discovered that the whole thing was a lie. So that's my understanding of the series. But there were, you know, a whole bunch of attempts to assassinate or humiliate or get rid of Castro throughout the Kennedy administration. I mean, they had no love lost there. And I think that the Cuban Missile Crisis probably super validated their concern that Castro represented a threat to the security of the United States. I mean, they keep in mind, Russia was actually building sites, not just for regular missiles, but for nuclear-capable missiles in Cuba. And that you know, provoked the Cuban Missile Crisis. So it's hard to criticize Kennedy or the Kennedy administration from wanting to go after Cuba. But its relationship to Vietnam, I don't know. This is one of those areas where there's just a million conspiracy theories out there, Mark.
1: Yeah.
0: But, you know.
1: Yeah, you know, it does prevent us from going into Cuba. It's one of the things that's kind of ironic.
0: Yeah, yeah, yeah.
1: You know?
0: Yeah, it is.
1: It really does. By 73, nobody, and not even the military, wants to, you know, invade.
0: Well, they saw what happened with the Cuban Missile Crisis. I mean, it just destroyed Kennedy's reputation. And, you know, or at least with certain sectors of the population. Florida would never again vote for a Democrat. So, Mark, thanks for the call.
1: Wow.
0: Good to hear from you. I hope the weather's well there in Oahu. It's almost 20 minutes past the hour. I'll be back in a minute.

0: Tired of news that protects the powerful? Get reporting with a backbone at the Commonwealth Report. News for the public, not the powerful. Twice daily, visit commonwealthreport.news and subscribe today, because democracy belongs to all of us. So MAGA Mike and the Republicans want a religious test for people running for public office. They want to know that you are sufficiently Christian to be worthy of being elected. Right. MAGA Mike is one of these seven mountain evangelicals. There are seven domains where these dominionists believe that we need to have religion completely take them over. Education, religion, family, business, government, military, arts and entertainment, and the media. Seriously. This is not what Jesus was preaching when he said, give unto Caesar what is Caesar and unto God what is God's. This is the opposite, in fact, of what Jesus was teaching. It's the opposite of Matthew 25, where Jesus said the only way to get to heaven is by feeding the hungry, healing the sick, helping the poor. This is counter-Christian, anti-Christian, in fact. In fact, I think you could say it is the Antichrist's work. There's a piece about it over at HartmanReport.com. Check it out.
1: The mail ain't coming. The ballots disappear. Men with guns are spreading fear. They're checking names

0: of the hour. The U.S. military, according to Whiskey Pete, yesterday I saw an online story where they were referring to him as Pretty Pete. I mean, Pete Hegseth with all the hair gel, and he's got his own makeup room over. He had a makeup room built at the Department of Defense. So he puts on his makeup. He has a professional makeup artist set him up before he goes out on stage. And this manly man. And yesterday he was like, we're going to have public execution. We're going to do firing squads, and we're going to do it so that everybody can. We're going to live stream it. I mean, this is crazy. I get it. Nidal Hassan, I think that's how you pronounce his name. He was a psychiatrist in the Army. He was a major. He was the child of a Palestinian immigrant. And this was the Fort Hood massacre, where he killed a bunch of people and wounded a bunch of others. He killed 13 people and wounded about, two dozen other people. In 2009, it was a big story back then. We were on the air. I remember it well. The guy deserves, at the very least, to be in prison for the rest of his life. And if you're a death penalty advocate, which I'm not, but if you are, if anybody qualified, I suppose it would be him. But I thought we stopped public hangings and public firing squads like in the 19th century. I mean, this is like public lynchings, which were a thing here in the 1800s and before. And they want to do it just before Christmas, which is when Christians, it's when they celebrate the birth of Jesus. I guess Easter is his execution. But, one of the main stories of Christianity is how wrong it was that the Romans, gave Jesus the death penalty. So, and what's particularly wild is that our vice president just published a book about his faith, his conversion to Catholicism. Well, the official position of the Catholic Church is that the death penalty is a sin. For the state to do it is a sin. It's a crime. It's a religious crime, the death penalty. And J.D. Vance is not saying anything. Hegseth claims to be a hyper-Christian. He's bringing Christianity to the military. I mean, I just find this shocking. That barbarity for the sake of barbarity, I think, would be... this is what ISIS does. This is what Saudi Arabia does every Friday. They have a public execution in the soccer stadium. I thought we were better than this. I really did. I mean, I'm just shocked. Journalist Seamus Malkenzel said, content with having desensitized the American public by broadcasting faceless images of Iranian sailors dying and buildings full of people leveled to the soundtrack of Halo, the government is now moving to live streaming snuff films, faces and all. Well, my guess is the guy will have a hood on, but I get the point. It's just wrong. Meanwhile, ICE just fired 7 shots into a car in New York City and hit a guy with a 5-year-old in the back seat. I'll tell you about that, and I'll pick up your calls on the other side of the break. Stay with us.
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0: So ICE shooting. Apparently firing squads are a big thing with this administration. We'll be right back.

Will big oil dodge its climate bill? Plus, Washington State rises against data centers. A solar breakthrough threatens China's grip. Sardinia's 100-year-old women and Louisiana's 5,400-year-old mystery mounds. Good morning. This is the Commonwealth Report, Geeky Science Friday. News for the public, not the powerful. You can follow us at commonwealthreport.news. Will the Supreme Court let big oil walk away from its climate bill? The Supreme Court opened its new term Monday with a case that could decide who pays for a burning planet. Boulder, Colorado is suing ExxonMobil and Canadian oil giant Suncor, saying they deceived the public about what their products do to the climate. Boulder wants its case heard in Colorado courts. The oil companies want the justices to kill it, claiming climate belongs to Congress and the White House. Dozens of similar lawsuits hang on this outcome. Brett Kavanaugh worried aloud that damages could drive some oil companies into bankruptcy. What a tragedy. Elena Kagan compared the case to the tobacco lawsuits of the 1990s. Boulder's lawyer, Kevin Russell, told the court, "This is not an effort to reduce emissions." Samuel Alito recused himself, so a 4-4 tie would send the case home to Colorado. A ruling's months away. Somebody always pays for a disaster. The only question is whether it's the people who lied or the people who got burned. Washingtonians rise up at 19 events to stop big tech's data center invasion. Over in Washington State, regular people are doing what their legislature wouldn't. Hundreds turned out Sunday at 19 events from Seattle to Spokane, demanding a statewide moratorium on new data centers. The group Washington AI Resistance organized the day of action. They want construction paused until there are rules covering what these giant facilities cost residents in electricity, water, and pollution. State Representative Beth Doglio introduced basic data center regulations this year. The tech lobby watered her bill down, and then it died in committee. So cities are acting on their own. Seattle passed a one-year moratorium in June, and at least 10 other cities and counties have followed. Organizers say lawmakers who side with the industry over their own constituents will be held accountable. Tina Simcic of Olympia's Democratic Socialist put it bluntly, quote, "Washington needs to halt the out-of-control tech oligarchs." Billionaires want our power, our water, and our land for their AI machines. Turns out we still get a vote. Can American solar makers break China's grip with a panel that makes 25% more power? Here's some good news on energy. American solar manufacturers say they're on the edge of a breakthrough called tandem solar. Think of a layer cake. Stack second and third layers of material on a panel and it turns more sunlight into electricity, about 25% more than most panels today. Tandem PV, First Solar, and Hanwan Q Cells, which have spent billions on factories in Georgia, all say they're close to selling them. Mike Carr of the Solar Manufacturers Coalition says this is the next frontier. China controls about 80% of the solar market and gutted American panel makers with rock-bottom prices. Get there first, and we could win that industry back. The hurdles are real. The new panels may cost three times as much. Buyers want proof they'll last 30 years, and Republicans in Congress and the Trump administration are choking off permits for solar farms while pushing fossil fuels. But America invented the solar panel in 1954. We shouldn't let oil-soaked politics give the future away twice. Why are the women of one tiny Sardinian village living to 100? Speaking of the future, how'd you like to see 100? In Bolotana, a mountain village of about 2,300 people on the Italian island of Sardinia, researchers say they may have found a new blue zone where people live extraordinarily long. A study in the journal Frontiers in Aging found that 13.8% of Bolotana's women who reach 70 go on to reach 100. In the rest of Italy, it's around 3.5%. For the village's men, it's under 5%. Only Hong Kong's women do better. The team, including Blue Zone pioneers Dan Buettner and Gianni Pez, checked birth, baptism, and marriage records to verify the ages. The traditional diet's about 90% plants, with beans, pasta, olive oil, and garden vegetables. Families live several generations together. The hills are steep, and there's no gym. As researcher Jay Olshansky put it, nobody there works out. No miracle pills, just real food, daily movement, and people who take care of each other. Who built Louisiana's mystery mounds centuries before the Great Pyramid? And finally, a mystery in the Louisiana woods. Near Monroe, 11 earthen mounds linked by ridges form an oval nearly 900 feet across. The tallest stands 25 feet high. It's called Watson Break.
and it's 5,400 years old. That's older than Stonehenge and older than Egypt's Great Pyramid, making it the oldest known mound complex in North America. Local resident Recca Jones brought it to archaeologists' attention in the early 1980s after loggers cleared the land. Dating published in the journal Science in 1997 stunned the field. The builders weren't farmers with kings. They were hunter-gatherers who fished the Quachita River and kept building for roughly 500 years. Nobody was buried there. Nobody knows why they did it. Archaeologist Joe Saunders, who led the dating, offered one guess. He said perhaps constructing the mounds was the purpose. Much of the site sits on private land closed to the public. Long before Europeans arrived, the first Americans were organizing, cooperating, and building things meant to last. We could stand to remember how. And that's the way it is today, Friday, October 9th, 2026. I'm Tom Hartman.

0: 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Or that after the show we send out Sue's Stack, a list of every topic I've discussed along with clickable hot links to every source of information I've shared with you on the air? 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Check it out. I have 8 suggestions for Democrats for messaging. Democrats seem to have a messaging problem right now. First, Democrats must frame the fight in simple moral terms. Don't be wonky like, hey, we need to expand social safety. No, say no child in America should go to bed hungry. Second, Democrats need to stop playing defense and instead seize the populist high ground. Like when FDR said, they are unanimous in their hate for me and I welcome their hatred. Third, ruthlessly define the Republican opposition and the morbidly rich broligarchs who own them. Fourth, tell stories instead of facts. This is, I mean, Reagan did this with the black welfare queen. He had to lie about it, but we've got lots of great stories. That's number fourth. There's 4 more, and they're all over at HartmanReport.com. The title of the article is, If Obama Had Sent a Mob to Kill a Cop, Republicans Would Never Let You Forget It. And it's all about how Democrats can reinvent their messaging to start winning elections big. Check it out.
1: You voted to tear my family apart.

0: And anymore.
1: 36 minutes past the hour. So Marizora Mamdani is furious. I mean, like, seriously pissed off. He said, this is what he said in a press conference. He said, there is no explanation for these tactics. There is no. Well, I should set this up by explaining what happened. In New York City, ICE officers who were not in uniform, they were dressed as construction workers. Not in uniform, no badges, no ID, surrounded this guy's car, and when he tried to drive off, they fired 7 bullets into his car. One of them struck him. Thank God none of them struck his 5-year-old who was in the car with him. So back to Mamdani. There is no explanation for these tactics. There is no explanation for federal officers firing this many rounds into a car that has a 5-year-old in it. There is no explanation. We are standing here in a residential neighborhood. We are right by the subway, and the pretext of ISIS is, in their words, to keep this country safe. How is it keeping everyone safe to have, as you've heard from the police commissioner, individuals wearing construction vests in masks with long guns? Residents have no idea if these are law enforcement agents or if they're simply attacking someone on the street. And when it comes to ICE, it begs the question, what's the difference? Yeah. And then over in New Jersey, you know, just a few dozen miles away, this story from The Mirror by Phelan Sempler. Masked ICE agents violently arrested a man in broad daylight in Harrison, New Jersey, while pulling away several young children clinging to him. One of the children was shoved into the street. The children could be heard screaming and crying, and a woman, as was a woman holding a baby, as they basically dragged off the father of this family. Officers pushed and shoved the children. At one point, a young boy was pulled away and shoved into the street. Another's Crocs shoes were knocked off amid the struggle. Bystanders were screaming, "They're just kids. She's holding a baby." Bystanders tried to console them after the traumatizing incident that left them stranded. What have we done in this country? What have we allowed to be done in our name? So what's on your mind today? Let's pick up some calls here. Jerry in Tampa, Florida. Hey, Jerry, what's up?
2: Hi, Tom. Oh, first of all, you were talking about Cuba. You know, Lee Harvey Oswald, before he assassinated Kennedy, was putting out leaflets saying fair play for Cuba.
1: That's true. That's true.
2: And, that's right.
1: And there's a... Lee Harvey Oswald had been working for the CIA. He was stationed at the Natsugi Air Force Base in Japan, where he, number one, learned to speak Russian, and number two, was charged with and had this job when he came back to the United States for a short while, examining our aerial surveillance maps of Russia. He was a U.S. Marine. He defected to Russia along with 5 other U.S. Marines from that same base who had the same Russian training. The Russians immediately figured out that he was a spy. They married him to Maria, who I've met, who was the daughter of a Russian KGB officer, in order to keep an eye on him. They just kind of figured him out. But as a child, he had worked for Carlos Marcello, who was the guy who dragged him into this whole thing. But anyway... It says here you called about Kimberly Guilfoyle.
2: That's right. And what I was going to say is, what the really ironic thing about that was, she sent him a text by leaving a paper trail, telling him she needed money, but don't leave a paper trail.
1: Him not being Lee Oswald, but being the guy, the rich guy who went on MSNBC yesterday morning and said, Kimberly Guilfoyle is a grifter, and so is, and he named 2 other people. I think it was Kristi Noem and Corey Lewandowski, as I recall.
2: I believe it was, yes.
1: Yeah, yeah. So don't leave a paper trail. And this woman is still our ambassador to Greece.
2: That's right.
1: And I'm astonished.
2: Yeah, I do have one question. It looks to me like, according to recent polls, that Florida is probably going to remain red.
1: Yeah. I suspect that an awful lot of our enthusiasm from 2 weeks ago, when the polls were just shocking, is going to vanish because, and by the way, we saw this in 2024 and we saw it in 2020. You are seeing the impact of the 2010 Citizens United decision. About $4 billion of billionaire money is going to be poured into the election this week, next week, the week after, you know, over the next 3 weeks. And it's already tightening the polls. And frankly, I think that there's going to be a number of Republican victories in places where we were fully expecting Democrats to win, because not only is it billions, you know, literally billions, thousands of millions of dollars from these billionaires, not only that, but they're lying. They're perfectly willing to tell lies. They're creating fake AIs. I mean, it's just astonishing what is going on here. And these are technically against the law, but the Federal Election Commission, which has the power to police elections, is shut down. You know, Trump fired the commissioners. They literally don't have a quorum. They can't meet. There's hundreds of cases sitting before the Federal Election Commission, mostly of Republicans breaking the law, you know, committing crimes against our democracy. And because Trump shut down the FEC, nobody is looking into them. And of course, the FBI won't do it. They say, oh, it's the FEC's job. And by the way, you know, we work for Cash Patel, not for the American people. So, yeah. Yeah, I get it. Jerry, thanks for that. Thanks. I appreciate the call. Gail in Seal Beach. Hey, Gail, what's on your mind today?
0: Hi. How are you, Tom?
1: I am great, but I'll get better, Gail. How about you?
0: Good, good. Me, you and me both. Listen, yesterday at the end of the show, you had a guy from California call, and he was sort of asking, you know, why don't you address these propositions that we have on our ballot here in California for the November elections? Right. And I just wanted to, and you explained to him that's an impossibility because you reach a lot of listeners, not just California people.
1: And, although I have talked about Prop 40, and I do think it's important because I think it could start a national trend.
0: Oh, it is very important. And that's the catch here in California and why we need to make our people here aware that there are two other propositions, 41 and 42, that if they get majority of votes, then it'll nullify 40.
1: That's
0: it's
1: correct.
0: Just a catch. These last two, it's a catch that the billionaires have put on the ballot,
1: yep.
0: have gotten on the ballot
1: yep.
0: to catch people. For example, even just the way 41 and 42 are titled, right off the get-go, you'd go, "Oh no, no, I don't want that. I don't, you know, this needs to pass." But they don't need.
1: What
0: to
1: are
0: pass.
1: The titles?
0: They
1: do you have that right pass. In front of you?
0: I do. 41 is prohibit excluding new state taxes from spending limit and require special tax audits initiative.
1: Okay.
0: Very complicated one.
1: And 42?
0: Second, the 42 is prohibit new taxes on retirement holdings, personal assets, and savings, and limit retroactive taxes initiative.
1: Oh, wow. That is probably going to pass just based on its title.
0: On the title, that's just it. I want to urge, please, please, Californians, before, if you go, these three are so important.
1: Mm-hmm.
0: They are all important. They're all important. But these three and the last two, 41 and 42, please go get on your computers. If you don't have one, we've got a wonderful library system here in California.
1: Right.
0: The libraries have them, even in the small towns.
1: Yeah, you can look it up and get the details if you want. Or you can just take Gail and my word for it. You know, vote yes on 40, no on 41 and 42. Gail, I'm out of time. I'm sorry, but thank you. You just did a public service. Great to hear from you. Thank you. It's 46 minutes past the hour.
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1: It's the place where despair is not an option. I'll be right back with your calls.

0: And welcome back, Dennis in Aptos, California. Hey, Dennis, what's on your mind today?
1: Quite a bit, Tom. I want to bring up what could happen on November 3rd and what could happen on January 3rd. I'll start with January 3rd because, you know, there's a lot of talk from Judge Luttig.
0: Mm-hmm.
1: I think that's his name.
0: Yeah.
1: Or Luttig.
0: I'm not sure how it's pronounced, but
1: Luttig,
0: I think it's Luttig.
1: Yeah, about the shenanigans that might be done by Johnson. And what happens if, and Trump wouldn't even need to use the Proud Boys or 3%ers or Oath Keepers, which he did on January 6th, 5 years ago. But he could have ICE show up, and he's got the National Guard there in Washington, D.C. already under his thumb.
0: Right.
1: And who's to say that he wouldn't use those troops, using that term loosely, to enforce keeping the Republicans in the majority?
0: Yeah.
1: So that's one thing I'm concerned with. The other concern I have is on November 3rd, is Trump going to indeed deploy ICE, FBI, or federal marshals, or National Guards in states where he could federalize them, and the governors are going to say, go ahead, like Abbott in Texas, he would, and try to go into certain cities, places where black and brown people live, or obviously more Democrats than Republicans.
0: Right. And student towns.
1: And keep people, people from being able to vote.
0: Mm-hmm.
1: And what happens if that happens? I told my wife a while ago that I thought democracy was worth dying for. So I want to say this. I would rather die from a bullet shot by an ICE goon than being thrown in ICE detention, dying in ICE detention. And every day there are people dying in ICE detention,
0: mm-hmm.
1: which is very, very Hitlerian.
0: Yeah, I think
1: because
0: it's been
1: we
0: over
1: know
0: 60
1: during the
0: so
1: Nazi
0: far.
1: Regime, yeah, during the Nazi regime, it was more than one or two people. Of course, it was hundreds and thousands. But I don't care.
0: Well, initially, when they built Dachau, which was the first of the concentration camps, these were not death camps. These were labor camps for the undesirables, and they started. They started with immigrants and queer people, and then communists. Those were the three main targets initially.
1: Yeah, and if we lose our democracy, I can imagine Trump, going to a place where I live. I live in a liberal area,
0: mm-hmm.
1: Santa Cruz County. 20% voted for Trump 2 years ago. That means 80% didn't. Go in, you could send ICE troops in here. So far, they haven't been here. Mm-hmm. In fact, ICE isn't even in San Francisco. Why? Benioff, which is Salesforce, mm-hmm. Zuckerberg, Thiel, Altman. Those guys are friends of Trump. So he's kept ICE out of San Francisco and Oakland. Think about that.
0: Yeah, he doesn't want to accidentally arrest their maids. Or their groundskeepers.
1: Exactly.
0: I mean, that's probably what's going on. Dennis, thank you. Thank you. It's always good hearing from you. Appreciate the call. It's 10 minutes before the hour. Back with you in 60 seconds.

0: Hey, thanks so much for sharing our program and for reaching out to our stations and sponsors and letting them know that you're listening. It really means a lot to us. Well, it's the brand new Confederate States of America, plantation politics. You know, the old Confederate States, today known as MAGA America, the new Confederate States, were devoted to making America as white as possible, stripping women and minorities of political and economic power, gutting workers' rights, rigging election outcomes, their leaders nakedly taking bribes, using the phony veneer of Christianity to justify brutal policies, including slavery, making queer people invisible, reconfiguring schools for indoctrination, having their militias terrorize minorities and their opponents, and maintaining a government of, by, and for rich white men. And these are the principles, the core principles around which the modern day GOP has reorganized itself. You can find an entire article about this. It lays the whole thing out over at HartmanReport.com. It's titled "The Plantation Politics of MAGA America. Is This the Future We Want?" Check it out. Welcome back. 51 minutes past the hour. Picking up your calls here, Larry in Hazel Green, Alabama. Hey, Larry, what's on your mind today?
1: Good morning. I got an email from Social Security, and it said that I'm going to get $90 from Donald Trump. So I told our daughter this, and my plans were to donate the $90 to a local Democratic candidate. And she said, hey, that's a great idea. Tell Tom Hartman. Maybe you can get a whole lot of other people to do that.
0: You know, you're the second person who's called and said that they're going to do that. A guy called day before yesterday, I think, and said he got a $500 check. You know, he's one of the ACA ones. And I think he said he was sending it to James Tallarico, but I might be misremembering. But anyhow, he said he was sending it to a progressive Democrat. So good on you, Larry.
1: Yeah, I think we should donate it in Trump's name so he gets the thank you note.
0: Good luck with that. Larry, thanks. Thanks for the call, and say hi to your daughter. Her instincts are spot on. John in Portland, Oregon. Hey, John, what's up? Thanks for listening to X-Ray FM.
2: Good morning, Tom.
0: Hey.
2: Hey, I just wanted...
0: I need you to get your mouth closer to the microphone, John. You can keep me on speaker. Just put it right up against your mouth. I can't hear you.
2: Okay, sorry, I'm driving, so...
0: Oh, you're driving? Okay.
2: I just wanted to point out...
0: Well, Sean will try to turn you up then.
2: The idiocy of Trump trying to get the post office to do the election is backed up by the fact that within his last administration, they actually wanted to get rid of the post office because it was so inefficient and so poorly run, and now they want to put it in charge of voting, essentially. I just think that it's a contradiction in terms that shows how idiotic Trump is.
0: Yeah.
2: Second thing is, the same thing about the $90 check. We do the same thing with our Oregon kicker because I'm absolutely offended by the idea of giving back tax refunds when there's a shortage throughout the state.
0: Right.
2: We donate half of the value of the kicker, spread it amongst all kinds of
0: That's a great idea.
2: Underprivileged.
0: This people outside Oregon don't know what we're talking about. The right wingers, when they controlled the Oregon legislature for a brief time, passed this law saying that if Oregon has a surplus, if they collect more money than they need to spend, instead of putting it in a rainy day fund like every other rational state in the country does, you know, for future unexpected expenses or whatever, or instead of looking for, you know, hey, what? Let's fill a few extra potholes or build a bridge someplace or whatever. That money has to be refunded to the taxpayers, and you know, it's a way of trying to starve the state of funds and revenue. It's called the kicker, and every 2 years, you know, most people in Oregon get a check based on, you know, whatever they paid in income taxes. So that's a good one, John. Thank you. That's brilliant. Appreciate it. Mark in Chicago. Hey, Mark. Thanks for listening to WCPT. What's up?
3: Thanks for taking my call. Just a quick question, because I was watching the Al-Sayed debate yesterday, and then it was some of a serious question, because this guy seems to be leaning towards like pro-Iranian stance. I mean, he couldn't straight answer that he's supporting Israel. What do you think about that? I mean, it's not a, you know, Israel doesn't say death to America. Iranians were talking death to America for 40 years, right? So it seems to be that he's just leaning towards the Islamic Republic rather than to our Jewish brothers, don't you think?
0: No, I don't think that at all. And that's not what he's saying. El Said has been outspoken in support of Jews in America and the right of Israel to exist. He's critical of what they're doing in Gaza, although I don't know the exact words of what he said. But no, I realize that this is the attack. The guy is Muslim. He's got a Muslim sounding name. Therefore, he must be a terrorist. Therefore, he must be in with the terrorists. It is, in my opinion, the worst kind, the lowest, slimiest, most slanderous form of political attack, to go after people based on their ethnicity. He has not said those things. Yes, some of the people who have contributed to him have said those things. Yes, one of the talk show hosts who had him on his show has said those kind of things. That's not what he's saying, though. And I think it's really important to differentiate that. If we attacked people based on who gave them money, you know, you wouldn't have a Republican left. You've got Nazis supporting Republicans. If we attacked them based on whose show they went on, you wouldn't have a Republican left. They, you know, Republicans go on these right-wing shows where they're openly calling for, you know, killing people and stuff. I mean, you know, it's just wrong, Mark. It's just wrong. We're hitting the top of the hour here. On the other side of the break, the New York Fed says they figured out where our inflation came from. I'll tell you all about that in just a minute. Stay tuned. And we'll continue picking up your calls here, of course, on Anything Goes Weekend.

0: Tom Hartman.
1: While the production of my lowdown commentaries is high-tech, I confess that I'm antiquated. I still write each piece in longhand, applying my ballpoint to paper. This has caused bewildered glances from some who see me scribbling away in local coffee shops and bars. Recently, one fella sidled up and whispered, "Watch out! If they see you doing this, they'll haul you off to the Smithsonian." But we handwriters might not be as obsolete as the key tappers assume. A fast-spreading grassroots movement is calling for schools to re-emphasize the value of writing and printing by hand instead of being wholly dependent on machines. Already, 24 states, as varied as Mississippi and California, now require public schools to teach cursive writing in 3rd through 5th grades. This squares with new understanding of how brains absorb information. While keyboards are faster, the slower, more tactile act of handwriting creates longer-lasting comprehension of letters and better retention of the thoughts they convey. Neuroscientists find that rote keystrokes on a computer require little mental engagement, while physically drawing out words and ideas takes coordination of multiple areas of the brain to focus memory, eyes, and fingers on creating a written product. Just writing this piece conjured up a fond remembrance of my early childhood, sitting on the floor of our home learning to draw the ABCs, both print and cursive, on those line practice pads. It was both an artistic exercise and the development of a foundational tool for a life of learning. This is Jim Hightower saying, yes, computer literacy is an indispensable element of today's childhood curriculum, but so is the richer development of human thinking through putting pen to paper. So let's do both.
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3: Will big oil dodge its climate bill? Plus, Washington State rises against data centers. A solar breakthrough threatens China's grip. Sardinia's 100-year-old women and Louisiana's 5,400-year-old mystery mounds. Good morning. This is the Commonwealth Report, Geeky Science Friday. News for the public, not the powerful. You can follow us at commonwealthreport.news. Will the Supreme Court let big oil walk away from its climate bill? The Supreme Court opened its new term Monday with a case that could decide who pays for a burning planet. Boulder, Colorado is suing ExxonMobil and Canadian oil giant Suncor, saying they deceived the public about what their products do to the climate. Boulder wants its case heard in Colorado courts. The oil companies want the justices to kill it, claiming climate belongs to Congress and the White House. Dozens of similar lawsuits hang on this outcome. Brett Kavanaugh worried aloud that damages could drive some oil companies into bankruptcy. What a tragedy. Elena Kagan compared the case to the tobacco lawsuits of the 1990s. Boulder's law lawyer, Kevin Russell, told the court, this is not an effort to reduce emissions. Samuel Alito recused himself, so a 4-4 tie would send the case home to Colorado. A ruling's months away. Somebody always pays for a disaster. The only question is whether it's the people who lied or the people who got burned. Washingtonians rise up at 19 events to stop big tech's data center invasion. Over in Washington State, regular people are doing what their legislature wouldn't. Hundreds turned out Sunday at 19 events from Seattle to Spokane, demanding a statewide moratorium on new data centers. The group Washington AI Resistance organized the day of action. They want construction paused until there are rules covering what these giant facilities cost residents in electricity, water, and pollution. State Representative Beth Doglio introduced basic data center regulations this year. The tech lobby watered her bill down, and then it died in committee. So cities are acting on their own. Seattle passed a one-year moratorium in June, and at least 10 other cities and counties have followed. Organizers say lawmakers who side with the industry over their own constituents will be held accountable. Tina Simcic of Olympia's Democratic Socialist put it bluntly, quote, Washington needs to halt the out-of-control tech oligarchs. Billionaires want our power, our water, and our land for their AI machines. Turns out we still get a vote. Can American solar makers break China's grip with a panel that makes 25% more power? Here's some good news on energy. American solar manufacturers say they're on the edge of a breakthrough called tandem solar. Think of a layer cake. Stack second and third layers of material on a panel and it turns more sunlight into electricity, about 25% more than most panels today. Tandem PV, First Solar, and Hanwon Q Cells, which have spent billions on factories in Georgia, all say they're close to selling them. Mike Carr of the Solar Manufacturers Coalition says this is the next frontier. China controls about 80% of the solar market and gutted American panel makers with rock-bottom prices. Get there first, and we could win that industry back. The hurdles are real. The new panels may cost three times as much. Buyers want proof they'll last 30 years. And Republicans in Congress and the Trump administration are choking off permits for solar farms while pushing fossil fuels. But America invented the solar panel in 1954. We shouldn't let oil-soaked politics give the future away twice. Why are the women of one tiny Sardinian village living to 100? Speaking of the future, how'd you like to see 100? In Bolotana, a mountain village of about 2,300 people on the Italian island of Sardinia, researchers say they may have found a new blue zone where people live extraordinarily long. A study in the journal Frontiers in Aging found that 13.8% of Bolotana's women who reach 70 go on to reach 100. In the rest of Italy, it's around 3.5%. For the village's men, it's under 5%. Only Hong Kong's women do better. The team, including Blue Zone pioneers Dan Buettner and Gianni Pez, checked birth, baptism, and marriage records to verify the ages. The traditional diet's about 90% plants, with beans, pasta, olive oil, and garden vegetables. Families live several generations together. The hills are steep, and there's no gym. As researcher Jay Olshansky put it, nobody there works out. No miracle pills, just real food, daily movement, and people who take care of each other. Who built Louisiana's mystery mounds centuries before the Great Pyramid? And finally, a mystery in the Louisiana woods. Near Monroe, 11 earthen mounds linked by ridges form an oval nearly 900 feet across. The tallest stands 25 feet high. It's called Watson Break, and it's 5,400 years old. That's older than Stonehenge and older than Egypt's Great Pyramid, making it the oldest known mound complex in North America. Local resident Rekha Jones brought it to archaeologists' attention in the early 1980s after loggers cleared the land. Dating published in the journal Science in 1997 stunned the field. The builders weren't farmers with kings. They were hunter-gatherers who fished the Quachita River and kept building for roughly 500 years. Nobody was buried there. Nobody knows why they did it. Archaeologist Joe Saunders, who led the dating, offered one guess. He said perhaps constructing the mounds was the purpose. Much of the site sits on private land closed to the public. Long before Europeans arrived, the first Americans were organizing, cooperating, and building things meant to last. We could stand to remember how. And that's the way it is today, Friday, October 9th, 2026. I'm Tom Hartman.

0: This is the Tom Hartman Program.
1: Hey, welcome to the second hour of our program. So the New York Fed has weighed in. This has to be making, this has to be giving Donald Trump fits. I mean, it's not, you know, Kevin Warsh. It's not the actual Fed board. By the way, he's still going after Lisa Cook, the only black woman on the board. You can't have black women in federal jobs. I mean, that's just kind of the semi-official policy of the Trump and Republican administration. He's still trying to get rid of her. She was in the news this morning. But in any case, the New York Federal Reserve. See, there's 10, I think, Federal Reserve banks around the United States. There's a bunch of them anyway. There's a network of them. I think the main one is in St. Louis, or at least that's where they publish their data. Look it up. I'm rambling here. Let me get back to the details. The New York Federal Reserve just issued a report saying that the cost of 67 categories of groceries this is from CNBC, by the way, by Brian Smolsky, was 2.9 percentage points higher as of February, thanks to tariffs. Without the levies, he writes, the team found that prices for the products they studied would have been pulled back by almost 1%. Let me, just translate that into really simple English. Inflation was coming down, right? When Biden came into office, inflation was running like, 5, 6, 7%, something like that? I mean, it was just, it was coming at us, which is a normal thing, by the way, after a pandemic. It happened after the Spanish flu in 1917, 1918. In 1920, 21, 22, we had the huge inflation. And the reason is quite simple. During the pandemic, people don't go out and buy things. They're stuck at home. They're afraid to go out and get sick. And so, you postpone buying that new couch, or you postpone buying that floor mat, or you postpone buying those new pots and pans, or you postpone buying that new pair of jeans or a shirt, or fill in the blank, right? The new car. You just say, I'll wait until next year when it's not dangerous to go. And then after the pandemic, everybody goes out and buys things. And of course, when demand exceeds supply, what does it do? It drives up prices. I mean, this is, Adam Smith 101, right? So we had a pandemic we had an inflation after the pandemic, and Biden got it down. It was down to 2.4%, as I recall, maybe 2.3. I mean, look it up, but it was in that neighborhood when Biden left office and Trump came in, and now it's 3.6%. So what's going on here? What's actually happening? Well, the Federal Reserve of New York says, actually, it was 2.4% when Trump came in, and it would have gone down below that by 1%, almost 1% is their phrase. And instead, it is 2.9% higher now than it was in February of this year. And there's one single reason for it. The smartest man in the world, the guy who said, I know more about everything than anybody in the world, Donald Trump, imposed tariffs on the goods that we buy. Now, when this report came out, somebody, presumably somebody from CNBC, I'm not sure, but because this is in the CNBC report, and it's all it's doing is quoting this White House spokeswoman, Taylor Rogers. Said in a statement to CNBC. So sure enough, she said it to CNBC. She said, quote, the Trump administration has consistently maintained that the cost of tariffs will ultimately be borne by foreign exporters who rely on access to the American economy. So here you have the Trump White House lying to you, telling you that when we impose a tariff on, say, you want to buy a computer that was made in China, and there's a 10% tariff, that China is paying that tariff, which is a lie. We pay that tariff. The importer pays the tariff. I was one of those people at one time back in the early 1980s. My friend Jerry Schneiderman and I owned a company called Langley St. Clair Instrumentation Systems, LSI Systems. And we were, and we had the back cover of Byte magazine for about 2 years. And we were a little mail order company. And we were selling computer parts. And I was flying over to Taiwan and South Korea to negotiate to get those things because they weren't being manufactured in the United States. You know, low radiation picture tubes, anti-radiation screen shields. Weirdly, one of our biggest customers was the Church of Scientology because they were using those things for looking for engrams, I guess. I don't know. But I paid the tariffs, right? I was the importer. So anyhow, this back to the CNBC article here. Roughly two-thirds of the tariff-related price impact has directly come from the levies themselves, according to the New York Fed's report. The remaining increase was driven by knock-on effects such as U.S.-based companies that use imported parts and materials in their products. So, you know, basically what they're saying is, you know, if you want to buy that new shirt and that shirt came from Bangladesh and there's a 10% tariff on it, the price just went up 10%. On the other hand, if you want to buy a car made in the United States, but the carburetor or the radio in it was made in South Korea, there is a tariff on those. And the car company, of course, has to pay that tariff when they import those things. It's not a tariff on the entire car. It's just on a part of it. And so that's going to add somewhat to the cost of the car, not, you know, not like the entire car. They add, and again, CNBC, quote, the New York Fed team said that around 26% of last year's tariff increases ended up trickling into higher prices. Yeah. So what do you do with that? Well, I think that you just take it as a straightforward story. So apparently about 20,000 people, now moving along to the next story here, apparently about 20,000 people have been snatched up by ICE and shipped off to countries where they have no connection at all. 20,000 people. Now, moving along to the next story here. Apparently, about 20,000 people have been snatched up by ICE and shipped off to countries where they have no connection at all, and where, in many cases, they don't speak

0: that there are, it's very controversial, but it certainly is inhumane. I mean, this is a brutal tactic. Taking somebody from Guatemala who came to the United States and shipping them to the Central African Republic or to the Democratic Republic of Congo. Drop them right in the middle of a city that's having an Ebola outbreak or something like that, where they don't look the same, they don't speak the same language, they don't have the same religion, they know absolutely nobody, they've got no money, they've got no resources, just drop them off. Well, the problem is these deportation flights have cost millions and millions of dollars. So the Trump administration has this brilliant idea. Why don't we put them on ships and ship them off? Because shipping is cheaper than air transportation, right? I mean, that's why so many goods come into the United States on ships instead of on airplanes, because it's a hell of a lot cheaper. One official who requested anonymity because of the plan's sensitivity told the Times that the training ship Golden Bear, now this is a training ship for the Navy, right? Where, so, but it's got, you know, bedrooms and stuff. You know, you're training to be on a real ship, right? Is among the vessels under consideration. Defense Department officials have also contacted companies about ships in Europe. The Golden Bear spent 30 years as a training ship for cadets at Cal Poly Maritime Academy before the school retired it this summer. Yeah. So just what we need, let's fill up ships and send people off to third world countries or third countries, well, both, where they know nobody, they don't have anything to do with it, they don't share the religion, they don't look the same, they don't speak the same. Let's just, you know, set them up to be killed, captured, raped, murdered, robbed, tortured, whatever. Because, hey, they were brown-skinned people who had the temerity to come to the United States thinking that maybe they could get a job and have a decent life. How dare they? I mean, this is, you know, Stephen Miller, our racist in chief, and Donald Trump, our racist in chief, our, you know, with their Make America White Again, you know, campaign. Just incredible. Just incredible. It remains unclear whether detainees would be held for the entire voyage, where they would sleep. So we'll do it like the slave ships, right? From the 1600s. Just stack them like cordwood on the floor, right? In the basement, in the hull of the ship. Oh, my God. Just when you think it can get worse, it can't get worse. It does.
1: This is the Tom Hartman Program.
0: 16 minutes past the hour. What's Trump doing to your rights with regard to the airlines? Stick around. This is getting wild, too.

0: And welcome back. Let's pick up your calls here. Nancy in Mexico, Missouri. Hey, Nancy, what's on your mind today?
1: Hi, Tom. Well, the election coming up.
0: Yeah. It's hard
1: here
0: to think
1: in
0: of anything
1: Missouri.
0: Else.
1: I know. Here in Missouri, we have like five things on coming up for on our ballot this year. And the one that really kind of gets me more than anything is we are having to vote again on removing the ban on abortion.
0: Oh, geez.
1: In our, we
0: didn't that win by like 60% the last time?
1: Yeah. Yeah. Well, these clowns, and I'm cleaning it up,
0: yes.
1: Are
0: Thank
1: not
0: you.
1: Accepting it.
0: Yeah.
1: You know, because we've got Denny Haskins. I know that you've spoken about him on the show because I'm a faithful watcher. But we have a Proposition A, that we're asking people to vote no on because it removes the gerrymandered maps and protects us from the politicians selecting their voters.
0: Right.
1: Then we've got, Amendment 3, which is

0: reverses reproductive rights. And they're trying to fool people by saying that transgenders are on the ballot.
1: Oh, God.
0: To removing, you know, them being able to...
2: So the anti-abortion ballot measure is being sold to people as an anti-trans ballot measure. That's what you're telling me.
0: Yes.
2: Yeah.
0: Thank you.
2: That's incredible.
0: A little nervous here.
2: No, that's fine. That's good. All right. It's just you and me, Nancy. It's
0: well,
2: crazy.
0: Basically, it is, because basically the gal that I really love, her name is Piper. She goes Piper for Missouri. She's very informative.
2: I have seen her.
0: And she's saying, yeah. And I'm like, I get what you're saying. You vote no on everything else, but on Amendment 3, which expands and preserves the initiative to protect petition processes after what Hoskins did to us.
2: So they're trying to do away with initiative processes in Missouri as well, so that the voters can't put things on the ballot?
0: Yep.
2: Holy cow. You know, they're just power hungry.
0: I know, and this is what scares me. And when I call the news station because of it, I call my senators. I've got Holly, I got Schmuck. Okay, his name is Schmidt.
2: Yeah, I know.
0: But Schmuck.
2: They call him Schmidthead.
0: And I know. My favorite meme is the one with egg all over his face. But anyway, and then I have Sam Graves. I called Sam Graves' office. The guy hung up on me.
2: Wow.
0: And
2: he's your congressman?
0: I kept calling him back, and he's my representative, yes.
2: Yeah.
0: And he hung up on me like 6 times.
2: Wow.
0: And so then I thought, what's going to happen after we vote for all of this?
2: Yeah.
0: Are they going to allow it to stand, or are they going to pull the same thing? This will be...
2: Oh, they'll do it every election cycle, as long as Republicans control Missouri. Nancy, I got to run. I'm sorry, I'm out of time. But thank you for the call. Thank you for all the information. It was very valuable. Appreciate it. We'll be right back.

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News for the public, not the powerful. Twice a day, we break down what matters to your life. Visit CommonwealthReport.news and join us today. Stay informed, stay empowered.

0: 22 minutes past the hour. So Donald Trump has a new scheme here. This is hysterical. You know how he's taken this, they buy him at like Home Depot, I guess. These G-jaws, things, these curlicue things, you know, that like, you know, in France they have in the palaces. And he's gluing them on the wall with crazy glue in the Oval Office. And after they've been spray painted with gold paint, and or maybe gold leaf, I don't know. I've read both. And he's turned the Oval Office from, you know, a dignified, relatively humble, you know, reflecting the fact that America does not have a king or a prince, but rather we have a president who serves us at our pleasure, right? Who is the servant of the people. We had this humble Oval Office. The most recent renovation was done by Franklin Roosevelt. And Trump has just turned it into what looks like a French whorehouse. A bordello. It's crazy. And it's covered with all these little pieces of styrofoam that are covered with gold. And he wants it to stay that way. So this story is over at Raw, a story by Travis Geddes. He says Trump often says people come to him and tell him things that he should do. And so he says, you know, somebody came to him and said, sir, we think the Oval Office should be taken down and we'll build you a new one, sir. And how would they build a new one? Of course, it would have the same aesthetic, shall we say. And so that's one strategy, is to, like, you know, so it's no longer styrofoam. It's actual, like, wood or gold on the walls, and taking it off would be, like, a major undertaking and all that kind of thing. So there's that. And then he says, I've been asking Susie, that's Susie Wiles, his chief of staff, I've been asking Susie for 6 months to give me a statement. Will we save this room? Will we make it a federal landmark? Now, this is fascinating. When something is designated as a National Historic Landmark, it can't be modified except with the approval of multiple agencies, and in some cases, even Congress. It depends on what it is and how it was designated. But it can't be modified without jumping through a zillion hoops. And Congress, specifically when they created the National Historic Landmark status legislation, specifically exempted the White House from that so that each new president could change the drapes and change the furniture and change the carpets, which they all do, by the way. And sometimes even change the china. You know, Nancy Reagan famously changed the china. A very, very expensive process. But I don't think that they had in mind that they wanted to allow somebody who had turned it into a French bordello to, well, whatever. But anyhow, it's exempted from the National Historic Preservation Act, the White House is. And here's Trump talking about how he's talking to Susie Wiles about making the Oval Office a federal landmark. In other words, the next president will not be able to remove all this horrible crap that he's covered the Oval Office with. It's just, I mean, it's like, this guy, he only thinks about himself. He thinks his taste is the only taste that matters. His imprint is going to be on the world forever. I'm telling you, long after Donald Trump is gone, there are going to be very few remnants of him. This country in 2029 is going to have a wild spree of de-Trumping America. You know, God willing. All right, I just got applause for that. 27 minutes past the hour. What say you? What's on your mind today? I'll pick up your calls right after this. Stick around.
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0: water cooler wars. I'll be right back with you.

Will big oil dodge its climate bill? Plus, Washington State rises against data centers. A solar breakthrough threatens China's grip. Sardinia's 100-year-old women and Louisiana's 5,400-year-old mystery mounds. Good morning. This is the Commonwealth Report, Geeky Science Friday. News for the public, not the powerful. You can follow us at commonwealthreport.news. Will the Supreme Court let big oil walk away from its climate bill? The Supreme Court opened its new term Monday with a case that could decide who pays for a burning planet. Boulder, Colorado is suing ExxonMobil and Canadian oil giant Suncor, saying they deceived the public about what their products do to the climate. Boulder wants its case heard in Colorado courts. The oil companies want the justices to kill it, claiming climate belongs to Congress and the White House. Dozens of similar lawsuits hang on this outcome. Brett Kavanaugh worried aloud that damages could drive some oil companies into bankruptcy. What a tragedy. Elena Kagan compared the case to the tobacco lawsuits of the 1990s. Boulder's lawyer, Kevin Russell, told the court, this is not an effort to reduce emissions. Samuel Alito recused himself, so a 4-4 tie would send the case home to Colorado. A ruling's months away. Somebody always pays for a disaster. The only question is whether it's the people who lied or the people who got burned. Washingtonians rise up at 19 events to stop big tech's data center invasion. Over in Washington State, regular people are doing what their legislature wouldn't. Hundreds turned out Sunday at 19 events from Seattle to Spokane, demanding a statewide moratorium on new data centers. The group Washington AI Resistance organized the day of action. They want construction paused until there are rules covering what these giant facilities cost residents in electricity, water, and pollution. State Representative Beth Doglio introduced basic data center regulations this year. The tech lobby watered her bill down, and then it died in committee. So cities are acting on their own. Seattle passed a one-year moratorium in June, and at least 10 other cities and counties have followed. Organizers say lawmakers who side with the industry over their own constituents will be held accountable. Tina Simcic of Olympia's Democratic Socialist put it bluntly, quote, Washington needs to halt the out-of-control tech oligarchs. Billionaires want our power, our water, and our land for their AI machines. Turns out we still get a vote. Can American solar makers break China's grip with a panel that makes 25% more power? Here's some good news on energy. American solar manufacturers say they're on the edge of a breakthrough called tandem solar. Think of a layer cake. Stack second and third layers of material on a panel and it turns more sunlight into electricity, about 25% more than most panels today. Tandem PV, First Solar, and Hanwang Q Cells, which have spent billions on factories in Georgia, all say they're close to selling them. Mike Carr of the Solar Manufacturers Coalition says this is the next frontier. China controls about 80% of the solar market and gutted American panel makers with rock-bottom prices. Get there first, and we could win that industry back. The hurdles are real. The new panels may cost three times as much. Buyers want proof they'll last 30 years, and Republicans in Congress and the Trump administration are choking off permits for solar farms while pushing fossil fuels. But America invented the solar panel in 1954. We shouldn't let oil-soaked politics give the future away twice. Why are the women of one tiny Sardinian village living to 100? Speaking of the future, how'd you like to see 100? In Bolotana, a mountain village of about 2,300 people on the Italian island of Sardinia, researchers say they may have found a new blue zone where people live extraordinarily long. A study in the journal Frontiers in Aging found that 13.8% of Bolotana's women who reach 70 go on to reach 100. In the rest of Italy, it's around 3.5%. For the village's men, it's under 5%. Only Hong Kong's women do better. The team, including Blue Zone pioneers Dan Buettner and Gianni Pez, checked birth, baptism, and marriage records to verify the ages. The traditional diet's about 90% plants, with beans, pasta, olive oil, and garden vegetables. Families live several generations together. The hills are steep, and there's no gym. As researcher Jay Olshansky put it, nobody there works out. No miracle pills, just real food, daily movement, and people who take care of each other. Who built Louisiana's mystery mounds centuries before the Great Pyramid? And finally, a mystery in the Louisiana woods. Near Monroe, 11 earthen mounds linked by ridges form an oval nearly 900 feet across. The tallest stands 25 feet high. It's called Watson Break.
and it's 5,400 years old. That's older than Stonehenge and older than Egypt's Great Pyramid, making it the oldest known mound complex in North America. Local resident Recca Jones brought it to archaeologists' attention in the early 1980s after loggers cleared the land. Dating published in the journal Science in 1997 stunned the field. The builders weren't farmers with kings. They were hunter-gatherers who fished the Quachita River and kept building for roughly 500 years. Nobody was buried there. Nobody knows why they did it. Archaeologist Joe Saunders, who led the dating, offered one guess. He said perhaps constructing the mounds was the purpose. Much of the site sits on private land closed to the public. Long before Europeans arrived, the first Americans were organizing, cooperating, and building things meant to last. We could stand to remember how. And that's the way it is today, Friday, October 9th, 2026. I'm Tom Hartman.

0: You were promised something. Work hard, play by the rules, and you'd own a home, raise a family, and retire with dignity. That was the deal. It was called the American Dream. So what happened? Well, it didn't die. It was killed. And we know who did it, when they did it, and how they got away with it. Who killed the American Dream? The greatest political crime ever told. A new book by me, Tom Hartman. That's Who Killed the American Dream? The greatest political crime ever told.
1: This isn't your house.

0: past the hour. Welcome back. So what's on your mind? Anything goes weekend here, Keno in Lakeland, Florida. Hey, Keno, what's up?
1: Happy Freeze Day. Tom, a quick aside. In the last 3 months, three letters with checks in them we have sent to pay bills have disappeared in the system, and the post office doesn't know what happened. I don't know if the machines ate them or what. I wonder how many other people are having that experience. The post office has just fallen apart. But what I want to talk about, yesterday on MSNBC, they had a man who has worked as a Republican consultant to campaigns, and he's disillusioned with the situation. He said the Democrats' Party's strongest possible message and the GOP's weakest, most vulnerable point is to point out that the Republicans in Congress have been Trump's lackeys and they carry the stink of Trump on them. And that it's got to be, if campaigns across the nation that are hearing your program, this is his idea, former Republican, that it needs to be pointed out that the Republicans in Congress have been puppets, rubber stamps, passive, wimp, yes men, sycophant zombies, weak-willed, feeble, impotent enablers of this mentally unstable, elderly, dangerous man. And if they, if
0: what a great collection of adjectives.
1: Well, the Congress has failed. Now, and a lot of the MAGA people know that a stink has started to. Now, one of your earlier songs, one of Louis' songs a little while ago, had about something stinks.
0: It stinks, yeah. Well, that's how I opened my daily take today, the first two words. It's something stinks, yeah.
1: All right, the stink of Trump is on all the Republican members of Congress that have not controlled him. Yeah. Even MAGA people know he needs to be controlled. He's like a runaway horse and need to be put a bit in his mouth. And voting in Republican Democrats will make him do better. Even Republicans should understand. Yeah. And so I would pass that out across the nation that talk about how that the stink of Trump is on these Republican members of Congress, and they needed to be pushed out, Democrats put in to make Trump do better, because otherwise the stink's going to get worse. And pointing out the stink of the war, he did not do what he promised, and that's creating this stink. And so be aware, especially I'm pushing for Hallie Schaffner in Arkansas, and Tom Cotton is one of those passive yes men, and the people of Arkansas should vote in a person that will help control Trump and not create a greater stink, to use that metaphor over and over again, of course.
0: Brilliantly spoken by, correct me if I'm wrong, a lifelong Florida Republican, Keno?
1: I was up until the where they stormed the Capitol. For 50 years, I was a moderate Republican, but after they stormed the Capitol, they became a criminal gang, and the Republican Party is a cult of this man who's creating this terrible stink, and it's going to get worse unless we vote in Democrats, because even Republicans should vote in Democrats to control Trump. Because, boy, things are going down the tube, including the post office.
0: Yeah. Yeah, it's amazing. Three letters with checks in them have vanished in the mail. That's just incredible. You said the post office is falling apart. I would argue the post office is the victim of vandalism, that they're intentionally destroying the post office in order to get us to the point where we go, hey, my checks aren't going through. Things are, you know, let's just turn it all over to FedEx. FedEx knows how to do this. I mean, this is part of this Republican plan that goes back to Reagan. To privatize the post office. They've been trying to do it now for 45 years, and it's a crime. It's a crime.
1: One other quick point, Tom. Democrats should point out that Tom Snyder, who's a University of Toronto professor, says that the Congress is letting Trump commit superpower suicide, hollowing out the Department of Justice, FBI, CIA, and the military, being hollowed out
0: and
1: because Congress has let him do this, and this is suicide of this country.
0: And again, I would say, no, it's vandalism, and this is Donald Trump carrying out Vladimir Putin's agenda, in my opinion.
1: But, well, please, even you Republicans out there, be aware that put the Democrats in to control him and make him do better.
0: There you go. Keno, thank you very much. It's always nice hearing from you. Paul in Ambler, Pennsylvania. Hey, Paul, what's on your mind today?
2: Hi, Tom. Hey. I wanted to talk about the voting that's going on in the state of Pennsylvania. Mm-hmm. And I'd just like to characterize it. This is not politics as usual. Donald Trump does not represent a situation where, like, oh, you know, everybody's crooked, everyone's shady, I'm going to vote for my Republican guy, I'm going to vote for my Democratic guy. The Republicans in the state of Pennsylvania are abandoning the party. And here's, like, the latest. These are mailed-in ballots. As of this morning, 229,000 people have returned ballots. Out of the 229,000, 167,000 of them are registered Democrats.
0: Whoa.
2: 44,000 are registered Republicans. That's 72.9% of almost a quarter of a million votes are all Democrats who are registered now. Yeah. One or two or whatever might vote Republican, but when you have that type, when you're nearly talking about 4-1, there's a small amount of people that are, you know, they're green, they're libertarians, but many more are independent, 7 to almost 18,000, and they represent 7.8%. Now, these are votes that are returned, so no one knows who voted for who, but they know that you're a registered Democrat, they know you're a registered Republican, and so on and so forth.
0: Which is a good indicator, yeah.
2: Now, the other thing that's going on is they also count the registered voters. They count it on a monthly basis. So far, up to this month, the Democrats outnumber the total amount of Republicans in the state by, again, almost a quarter of a million statewide. But the damning statistic is that the amount of Democrats who are registered has increased by 49,000. The Republican Party shrinking, and it's been shrinking every month this year. People are leaving the party. And I don't think it's just old people dying, because, you know, there's old Democrats, too.
0: Now, Trump and his lickspittles are just destroying his party. I mean, when the Whigs went down in flames, it wasn't like this. I mean, you know, it was incoherence and incompetence. It wasn't, you know, evil.
2: Just to underscore this point, my lifelong friend, my best friend, we're both only children. We grew up together. Our backyards backed up to one another in Philadelphia. Mm-hmm. He's a lifelong Republican. He was a big Richard Nixon guy when he was in high school and college. Mm-hmm. 40 years, Department of Defense, you know, civilian employee. He was out with his wife with a sign and a protesting group of people in the northeastern part of the city, which is like the last, you know, large-scale amount of Republicans that are, like, living still in the city. No kings. He's so disgusted. So thoroughly.
0: Well, you just heard
2: finally
0: from...
2: retired. Yeah, he got out. I said, he told me, I'm announcing my retirement. Yeah, when's it going to be? January 20th, 2026. I said, oh, okay.
0: Yeah, there you go.
2: It's not politics as usual anymore. They either hate his guts or they're disgusted with the sexual deviant degenerate behavior. I mean, take your pick.
0: Yeah.
2: He's alienated everyone except absolutely, like you said, cultic followers, and they're shrinking.
0: And
2: they're either
0: and
2: dying
0: too.
2: Off or they can't be bothered anymore.
0: Yeah, and you it's a perfect call to follow Keno, you know, who just said he's been a Republican for 50 years. And he's over it. I mean, I think this is happening all over the country, Paul. Paul, thanks for the story.
2: I do, too.
0: Yeah, thanks for sharing. That's good news. You put a smile on everybody's face. I appreciate that. We'll be right back. It's just about 45 minutes past the hour. I'll be back with more of your calls here in just a second. It's the Tom Hartman Program, the place where despair is not an option. Stay tuned.
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0: It's the True People's Media. Picking up your calls here. Anything Goes Weekend. We'll be right back.

0: And welcome back, Dan in Reno, Nevada. Hey, Dan, what's on your mind today?
1: Hey, sir, how are you doing today?
0: I'm fine. You can call me Tom.
1: No, sir.
0: Okay.
1: I'll call you sir.
0: All right, if you wish. What's up?
1: I do appreciate it. So, propaganda. Mm-hmm. Let's talk about this.
0: Sure.
1: So I used to travel a lot for a company that I would be in law enforcement agencies across the states.
0: Mm-hmm.
1: And I've noticed the tone on officers depending on what they were watching in their dispatch centers or in their law enforcement. And, you know, it's usually
0: watching,
1: the
0: do you mean media or do you mean events?
1: Yes. No. As far as news media.
0: Okay.
1: And as I travel across the southern states, or even some states up in the north, depending on which politics they lean towards,
0: mm-hmm.
1: I found Fox News was the only news source in most of the hotel rooms.
0: Mm-hmm.
1: Or, you know, in the common areas.
0: Yeah, I've seen
1: in the lobbies,
0: too.
1: They would always play Fox News, police departments, all these law enforcement agencies would have Fox News.
0: Right.
1: You know, in the more liberal states, you would see different elements of news.
0: Right.
1: It could be random.
0: Yeah, you know, I travel a lot. I've seen the same thing. You know, yeah.
1: Yeah, I don't think people understand that. Why we're so divided. We got, you know, since the Fairness Act was destroyed by Reagan trying to eliminate the fairness craft. I remember back when I was a kid. When you watch the news, there was two pieces to every political article that they read.
0: Sure,
1: they would give the pros and cons of each issue or of the event that happened.
0: Mm-hmm.
1: Hell, I even remember the Horowitz report where the man would come on and go over products and telling you the defects of the product.
0: Oh, yeah,
1: that you found
0: the consumer guy. Yeah, I remember, too.
1: Yeah, yeah. I mean, we don't got that no more. Everything's about selling to us. Everything's about forcing everything down our throat or aligning our political views.
0: Mm-hmm.
1: And it's getting really bad where we're so divided and everyone's wondering why people don't see things.
0: Well, let me take it a step beyond that, Dan, and maybe I'm just saying what you're saying. On this program, I'm just right up front. This is not a news program. This is an opinion program. I talk about the news, but I'm here to share my opinion. When you turn into Fox News or One America or any of these networks and probably a third of the right-wing talk shows, although most of them, like me, just say this is my opinion, they don't say it's opinion. They say it's news. This is reality is what they're saying. And they're presenting a very skewed reality. And I think that that's just wrong.
1: Well, it's deceit, right?
0: I believe so. I believe so.
1: I agree with you. But everyone only can offer an opinion unless they're trying to be neutral, and then they try to give both options and let the individual decide for himself, right?
0: I started in news when I was, 17, 18 years old, something like that. I started as a DJ when I was 16, and then I moved over to news at WITL in Lansing, Michigan, the number one station in the capital city of Michigan.
1: I've been in Michigan.
0: Yeah, and I did that for 7 years. And that was when we had the Fairness Doctrine, and every single story had to be balanced. It was very straightforward. Exactly what you're describing, Dan. You spot on. Dan, I'm sorry I'm out of time.
1: Oh,
0: but
1: crap.
0: Yeah, thanks a lot.
1: States need to fight back.
0: I agree.
1: States need to fight back harder.
0: I agree. We need
1: governors to stand up. National Guard should be out protecting the people. We pay billions of dollars.
0: There you go. And we need the Fairness Doctrine back. Dan, thank you very much. That was brilliant. Thank you.

0: Hey, thanks so much for sharing our program and for reaching out to our stations and sponsors and letting them know that you're listening. It really means a lot to us. Welcome back. Ed in Portland. Hey, Ed, what's on your mind today?
1: Hey, Tom. When you were opening up the show today, you were talking for a while about the desire to live stream execution. And maybe you didn't want to say it out loud yourself, but I'll just go there. Clearly to me, this is an attempt at normalization and desensitization.
0: I agree.
1: And they want us
0: of
1: to
0: violence.
1: Get accustomed
0: yes.
1: to they want us
0: state
1: to
0: violence.
1: Get accustomed to the idea that the state can kill people when it wants to.
0: Yep.
1: And I think this will transfer to them hoping that we'll put up with people being killed in our streets.
0: Well, you know, they got away with killing.
1: That simply.
0: Yeah, they got away with killing Renee Good. They got away with killing Alex Pretty. They got away with killing the other two or three people that they have just gunned down in the streets. I'm sorry, I'm lousy with names. I don't remember all their names. One was a Hispanic guy, one was a black guy. I mean, they got away with that, and I think that's why they shot this guy yesterday in New York City. They figure, hey, it's normal. It's not a big deal. We can do it. We'll get away with it. You know, there'll be a day or two of protest. The liberals will freak out, and you know, we'll just go on and we'll shoot somebody else. I think you're right, Ed. I think that what Pete Hegseth is trying to do is, you know, he's trying to take us away from being a country that values the sanctity of human life, that values democratic standards. That values a society where we're all in this together and shift us to a neo-fascist state where the state is run by a small group of billionaires and the state violence is an acceptable way to keep people in line. And the next step after that is what Putin does, which is when you protest, you go to prison. And they've already started on that. This one guy got 40 years in prison for moving a box of books. They're trying to prosecute now Cassidy Hutchinson for testifying before the January 6th committee as to what she saw on January 6th. I mean, it goes beyond just violence and killing. This is what's called a police state, Ed. That is what they're trying to get us accustomed to. And police states.
1: We're there now.
0: Well, we're halfway there now. Police states like Saudi Arabia, they hold public executions every Friday in Riyadh in the soccer stadium. Public beheadings. And that's what Pete Hegseth wants. And that is barbaric.
1: So, Tom?
0: Yeah.
1: Tom, how are we the land of the free and the home of the brave if we allow the government to cow us with this stuff?
0: We no longer are, Ed. I mean, you know, and that's why we all need to get out and vote and push back and get these guys out of office. It's just that simple. It's just that simple. Ed, great, great analysis. Thank you very much. Ahmed in Long Island. Hey, Ahmed, what's up?
2: Yeah, no, Tom, Brother Tom, I got to tell you, first of all, I appreciate everything you do.
0: You
2: are the only man on TV that tells it like it is, brother.
0: Thank you.
2: Okay. And as far as, the last caller talking about Hegseth, I call him Hogshead.
0: Mm.
2: Hogshead, man.
0: Yeah.
2: He doesn't know where it's at. All right.
0: Yeah.
2: I just got a couple of statements, if that's okay.
3: Yep. Go for it.
0: Keep it short.
2: As far as, looking at the big picture, man, you know, I had a sepsis infection.
0: Ouch.
2: Back in 2020,
0: mm-hmm.
2: at the height of COVID. Okay. This was May 5th. To July 6th,
0: mm-hmm.
2: I was in the hospital 2 months and 1 day. And you know what saved me? A president called Barack Hussein Obama. And I know Trump liked to say Hussein, right?
0: Mm-hmm. Yeah, he did it again yesterday.
2: Barack Hussein Obama. He saved me.
0: How?
2: Okay, Obamacare saved my life.
0: Obamacare, yeah.
2: All right?
0: Okay,
2: I had cefazolin going into me.
0: Yeah.
2: All right?
0: Yeah, no, sepsis is deadly. It kills people.
2: 4 times a day.
0: Yeah.
2: What is that? You know, and that was going into me. No, I'm sorry. 6 times a day.
0: Mm-hmm.
2: All right? On a 24-hour cycle.
0: Yeah.
2: Cefazolin going into me. I'd be dead without Barack Hussein Obama. So whenever Trump says Hussein, let me tell you something. Hussein saved my life, okay?
0: I love it.
2: All right? Obamacare saved my life. Now, I'm going to get my Medicare. I know. My Medicaid. I'm going to get my Medicaid revoked January 1st.
0: Mm-hmm.
2: Thanks to this big, beautiful bill,
0: yeah.
2: Whatever you call it,
0: yeah,
2: BBB, right?
0: Bill, yeah.
2: All right? Yeah, I'm going to get it revoked. And FDR, I just want to say, FDR, he's the second best. You know, everybody can say, oh, look at Mount Rushmore, all that land they stole from the Lakota Indians out there. All right? Look at Washington, Jefferson, no. To me, Obama and FDR... All right? If it wasn't for FDR, none of y'all people would have Social Security and pensions and labor unions. All right? FDR is the best president. Obama's the best president.
0: Yeah.
2: All right? So, you know, white people got to start, like looking into this stuff.
0: Yeah.
2: Okay? That's where I'm at.
0: Yeah.
2: Because let me just tell you something, man, brother Tom. Let me tell you. Because you touch on this so many times, and maybe I sound militant, but let me tell you something. All right? Now, I love everybody. I love white men. I love everybody. All right? Purple, green. Let me tell you. But let me tell you, in this country, the biggest threat to our democracy, it ain't white women, it's white men.
0: Oh, yeah.
2: White men in this democracy are bringing us down.
0: Sadly.
2: Let me tell you that right now.
0: Yeah, my people. No, I completely understand and in fact, frequently make that same point. Achman, thank you very much for the call. It's great to hear from you. I appreciate it. And thanks for watching us there in Long Island. We'll be back with the third hour of the program. Trump, Kennedy, and Musk gave America explosive diarrhea. And now we have the details on how they did it. So stick around. We'll be right back.

0: While the production of my lowdown commentaries is high-tech, I confess that I'm antiquated. I still write each piece in longhand, applying my ballpoint to paper. This has caused bewildered glances from some who see me scribbling away in local coffee shops and bars. Recently, one fellow sidled up and whispered, "Watch out! If they see you doing this, they'll haul you off to the Smithsonian." But we handwriters might not be as obsolete as the key tappers assume. A fast-spreading grassroots movement is calling for schools to re-emphasize the value of writing and printing by hand instead of being wholly dependent on machines. Already, 24 states, as varied as Mississippi and California, now require public schools to teach cursive writing in 3rd through 5th grades. This squares with new understanding of how brains absorb information. While keyboards are faster, the slower, more tactile act of handwriting creates longer-lasting comprehension of letters and better retention of the thoughts they convey. Neuroscientists find that rote keystrokes on a computer require little mental engagement, while physically drawing out words and ideas takes coordination of multiple areas of the brain to focus memory, eyes, and fingers on creating a written product. Just writing this piece conjured up a fond remembrance of my early childhood, sitting on the floor of our home learning to draw the ABCs, both print and cursive, on those line practice pads. It was both an artistic exercise and the development of a foundational tool for a life of learning. This is Jim Hightower saying, yes, computer literacy is an indispensable element of today's childhood curriculum, but so is the richer development of human thinking through putting pen to paper. So let's do both.
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2: Will big oil dodge its climate bill? Plus, Washington State rises against data centers, a solar breakthrough threatens China's grip, Sardinia's 100-year-old women, and Louisiana's 5,400-year-old mystery mounds. Good morning. This is the Commonwealth Report, Geeky Science Friday, news for the public, not the powerful. You can follow us at commonwealthreport.news. Will the Supreme Court let big oil walk away from its climate bill? The Supreme Court opened its new term Monday with a case that could decide who pays for a burning planet. Boulder, Colorado is suing ExxonMobil and Canadian oil giant Suncor, saying they deceived the public about what their products do to the climate. Boulder wants its case heard in Colorado courts. The oil companies want the justices to kill it, claiming climate belongs to Congress and the White House. Dozens of similar lawsuits hang on this outcome. Brett Kavanaugh worried aloud that damages could drive some oil companies into bankruptcy. What a tragedy. Elena Kagan compared the case to the tobacco lawsuits of the 1990s. Boulder's lawyer, Kevin Russell, told the court, "This is not an effort to reduce emissions." Samuel Alito recused himself, so a 4-4 tie would send the case home to Colorado. A ruling's months away. Somebody always pays for a disaster. The only question is whether it's the people who lied or the people who got burned. Washingtonians rise up at 19 events to stop big tech's data center invasion. Over in Washington State, regular people are doing what their legislature wouldn't. Hundreds turned out Sunday at 19 events from Seattle to Spokane, demanding a statewide moratorium on new data centers. The group Washington AI Resistance organized the day of action. They want construction paused until there are rules covering what these giant facilities cost residents in electricity, water, and pollution. State Representative Beth Doglio introduced basic data center regulations this year. The tech lobby watered her bill down, and then it died in committee. So cities are acting on their own. Seattle passed a one-year moratorium in June, and at least 10 other cities and counties have followed. Organizers say lawmakers who side with the industry over their own constituents will be held accountable. Tina Simcic of Olympia's Democratic Socialist put it bluntly, quote, "Washington needs to halt the out-of-control tech oligarchs. Billionaires want our power, our water, and our land for their AI machines. Turns out we still get a vote. Can American solar makers break China's grip with a panel that makes 25% more power? Here's some good news on energy. American solar manufacturers say they're on the edge of a breakthrough called tandem solar. Think of a layer cake. Stack second and third layers of material on a panel and it turns more sunlight into electricity, about 25% more than most panels today. Tandem PV, First Solar, and Hanwang Q Cells, which have spent billions on factories in Georgia, all say they're close to selling them. Mike Carr of the Solar Manufacturers Coalition says this is the next frontier. China controls about 80% of the solar market and gutted American panel makers with rock-bottom prices. Get there first, and we could win that industry back. The hurdles are real. The new panels may cost three times as much. Buyers want proof they'll last 30 years. And Republicans in Congress and the Trump administration are choking off permits for solar farms while pushing fossil fuels. But America invented the solar panel in 1954. We shouldn't let oil-soaked politics give the future away twice. Why are the women of one tiny Sardinian village living to 100? Speaking of the future, how'd you like to see 100? In Bolotana, a mountain village of about 2,300 people on the Italian island of Sardinia, researchers say they may have found a new blue zone where people live extraordinarily long. A study in the journal Frontiers in Aging found that 13.8% of Bolotana's women who reach 70 go on to reach 100. In the rest of Italy, it's around 3.5%. For the village's men, it's under 5%. Only Hong Kong's women do better. The team, including Blue Zone pioneers Dan Buettner and Gianni Pez, checked birth, baptism, and marriage records to verify the ages. The traditional diet's about 90% plants, with beans, pasta, olive oil, and garden vegetables. Families live several generations together. The hills are steep, and there's no gym. As researcher Jay Olshansky put it, nobody there works out. No miracle pills, just real food, daily movement, and people who take care of each other. Who built Louisiana's mystery mounds centuries before the Great Pyramid? And finally, a mystery in the Louisiana woods. Near Monroe, 11 earthen mounds linked by ridges form an oval nearly 900 feet across. The tallest stands 25 feet high. It's called Watson Break, and it's 5,400 years old. That's older than Stonehenge and older than Egypt's Great Pyramid, making it the oldest known mound complex in North America. Local resident Rekha Jones brought it to archaeologists' attention in the early 1980s after loggers cleared the land. Dating published in the journal Science in 1997 stunned the field. The builders weren't farmers with kings. They were hunter-gatherers who fished the Quechua River and kept building for roughly 500 years. Nobody was buried there. Nobody knows why they did it. Archaeologist Joe Saunders, who led the dating, offered one guess. He said perhaps constructing the mounds was the purpose. Much of the site sits on private land closed to the public. Long before Europeans arrived, the first Americans were organizing, cooperating, and building things meant to last. We could stand to remember how. And that's the way it is today, Friday, October 9th, 2026. I'm Tom Hartman.

0: This is the Tom Hartman Program.
1: Hey, welcome back. Tom Hartman here with you. This is our third hour. This is just an amazing piece. Robert Reich wrote a piece that's published over Raw Story. It originally appeared on his Substack newsletter, robertreich.com, I think it is. But, you know, check it out. It's easy to find. You know, the former labor secretary, U.S. labor secretary. And he's talking about how we have nearly 30,000 cases of explosive diarrhea, cyclosporiasis. We have, so far, just in the last 6 months or so, we have discovered that we can no longer eat the jalapenos, the dips, the blueberries, the popsicles, the bread, 30,000 pounds of beef. You know, it goes on and on. And he asked the question, why did this happen? Why is it that America has explosive diarrhea now? And it turns out that there's some real solid reasons. As Reich writes, Trump, RFK Jr., and Elon Musk cut the FDA's staff by 20% and the CDC and USDA's by 25%. They dissolved the USDA advisory committee that existed to help prevent outbreaks like the ones we're suffering. The USDA even cut several cyclospora research projects after the outbreak had already spread. He's right. He's absolutely right. He goes, under RFK Jr., the CDC's Food Net program is no longer required to even monitor cyclospora and five other pathogens. You know, a lot of this was part of the DOGE cuts. But then they canceled. Now, this is insane, right? Reich pulls this all together in one spot just brilliantly. They canceled $11 billion in state health grants that could have helped deal with these problems. It's one of the reasons why these outbreaks are getting so bad and they're spreading so widely in these states. And he points out, you know, these geniuses, right, Bob Kennedy and Donald Trump and Elon Musk, these, you know, guys who all will tell you that they are geniuses, they're the smartest people in the country, never occurred to them that cutting food safety might make our food less safe. I mean, it's like, what the hell? And then you got Taylor Farms, which is apparently where the cyclospora is coming from. The CEO went to the White House and met with Trump, or at least one of the major executives, and asked them to delay the announcement that Taylor Farms was responsible for this outbreak, which the White House did. Probably because they gave $1 million to MAGA Inc., which is Trump's little personal slush fund, his super PAC, and $2 million to Republican PACs. And that came within a week, as Robert Reich points out, of the FDA delaying a new food tracing requirement. Incredible. This is what you get when you vote for Republicans. I mean, it's just that simple. Speaking of which, there's another Republican who is like, you know, thinks he's the smartest guy in the room who's doing this kind of crap. Sean Duffy, whose claim to fame is that he was a reality star, a reality TV star. You know, he's a handsome guy, right? Donald Trump put him in charge of our transportation department. Now, the one other job that Sean Duffy had after he left reality TV was being a lobbyist for the airlines, to help the airlines, being paid by the airlines to try to get legislation passed that would make the airlines more profitable. And this is from the New York Times. It's just a remarkable piece by Christine Chung. It's titled, How the Trump Administration is Eroding Airline Passenger Rights. It's in today's paper. And it's how they're basically gutting the consumer protections, all to help, you know, increase the profits of the airline industry. She notes that Sean Duffy said he was going to usher in a golden age of transportation. But instead, she writes, advocates say the department has consistently worked to roll back passenger rights in areas like cash compensation, wheelchair handling, and hidden or junk fees. It's also adopted a markedly gentler approach for addressing bad behavior. Now, here, that, and let me explain what that means. Let me just get to the details on this. It's kind of The department has waived $25 million in fines owed by the airlines. They have not imposed one single fine. Now, from 2002 to 2025, she writes, the Transportation Department assessed at least $500,000 in fines against the airlines. But in the 2 years since Duffy took over, the department has not issued any against the airlines. It's just basically walked away from its own enforcement. This guy from FlyersRights.org, Mr. Hudson, he said, simply not enforcing anything is like a backdoor way of repealing regulations, which is true. So, you know, some of the things that they're doing include there was a rule that said that if you've got a fee, you know, like you charge extra for bags, you have to disclose that. You have to show that alongside the full fare during the booking process. In other words, right, this flight to Philadelphia will only cost you $175, but if you want to bring a bag, it'll be $50. It used to, you know, you used to have to see that. Now it doesn't have to tell you about the baggage fee. And how many people hop on a plane without a bag, right? Then they undid a 15-year-old requirement that requires the airlines to display the final price of the ticket. See, you've got the ticket price, you know, this $150 flight might actually be a $120 flight with $15 in federal taxes and $5 in local taxes and $3.50 in airport fees and, you know, all that stuff to all comes to $150. And it used to be that we would see the $150 price. Well, what Sean Duffy did was make it possible for the airlines to say, no, it's only a $120 airline ticket. That's what we get, $120. And when you click on it and buy it, you get charged $150 because, oh, well, you know, it's the taxes aren't ours. They're the government's. Richard Blumenthal, the Democrat of Connecticut, sent a strongly worded letter to Mr. Duffy saying that this new rule that lets the airlines get away with what I just described, he said, amounts to false or misleading ticket prices. He writes, if the rule is implemented, it is inevitable that more consumers will need to invest additional time searching for the full fare or government charges and will be surprised by unexpected mandatory fees. This is William McGee. The more consumers will need to invest additional time searching for the full fare or government charges and will be surprised by unexpected mandatory fees. This is William McGee, a senior fellow for aviation.

0: cop there, asking whether Duffy has violated federal ethics laws by improperly assisting an industry that he used to be paid by, that he used to lobby for. And, you know, if you've flown recently, you know that it's getting more, it's more and more like, you know, I don't know, the Hunger Games or something. I mean, it's getting more and more difficult to make it through an airport. Meanwhile, we have a hurricane that I have a real struggle pronouncing its name. I guess it's Isaias, strengthening into Category 3 as it's hitting the Gulf Coast. Should we be more afraid of that or of Trump's FEMA response? Stick around. I'll tell you about that, and I'll pick up your calls. It's Anything Goes Weekend here on the Tom Hartman program, the place where we dare to ask, is Walmart a person? And we dare to say, no way.
1: This is the Tom Hartman program.
0: The Supreme Court lied to you about that one, too. We'll be right back.

0: And welcome back. Let's pick up some calls here. Sandora in Seattle. Hey, Sandora, what's up?
1: Hi, Tom.
0: Hey.
1: I had an idea. Maybe it's more for Greg Palast, but maybe a simple solution to counteract voter suppression.
0: Okay.
1: But before I tell you that, have you ever thought of getting merchandise, like T-shirts with some of your slogans on them? And it'd be good advertising and good conversation starters.
0: I agree. Literally, Louise and I put 10 or 11 hours a day into putting the show together and doing my Substack newsletter. And half the day on Sunday because we got to do all the show prep for Monday. So basically, we have Saturdays off. I haven't had the time. But anyway, yeah. What's up?
1: I think they'd be great conversation starters for people. Okay, so my simple solution to counteract voter suppression is this. What if, and it's an extra step, we all, everybody got their ballots notarized. That means that they have a witness. And that means there's no way they could just toss them out because their ballot has been witnessed.
0: Oh, they can still toss it out.
1: How so? Because it's been proven.
0: Well, to begin with, if you mark anything on the ballot other than filling in the little holes, the little boxes, under Florida rules anyway, in the 2000 election, that's considered a spoiled ballot. There were tens of thousands of ballots in Florida where the majority of them came out of black communities. Tens of thousands of ballots in Florida where people not only voted for Al Gore, but then down at the bottom where it says write-in candidate, they wrote in Al Gore just so that there was no doubt that they were voting for Al Gore. And Catherine Harris and Jeb Bush said those were spoiled ballots and none of them were counted. They were all thrown out.
1: So if you put a notary stamp on it,
0: I think you do have a problem. The thing to do, there's two steps here, Sandora. Number one is when you get your ballot, and if you're doing mail-in ballot, when you mail it in, you can check with your Secretary of State's office, and they will tell you when it's received and whether or not it has been counted or challenged. And similarly, if you vote in person, a couple of days later, you can also go on your Secretary of State's office and see whether your vote was counted or not, because not every vote gets counted. You've got Republicans at these polling places saying, that person's signature looks skeezy to me. And many of these states,
1: well,
0: particularly
1: that's what
0: red states.
1: Well, I was thinking if you could get them notarized, that means you have a witness that's saying you are who you say you are. And that way, as Republicans say that all these dead people are voting, well, if it's notarized,
0: I love the way you're thinking, and I get it. But, the sad thing is if you didn't put a notary stamp on the ballot itself, which I think would probably spoil it, at least in those states that are looking for excuses.

The other thing that you could do is include a notary statement in the envelope. But the problem is when they open those envelopes and they do it, you know, like hundreds of a minute or something, they throw away everything except the ballot. So, you know, it would never make it through the process. But keep thinking. Right. I love the way you're thinking. Keep at it. Sandora, thank you for the call. Appreciate it. It's 19 and a half minutes past the hour.

0: Tired of news that protects the powerful? Get reporting with a backbone at the Commonwealth Report. News for the public, not the powerful. 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So back in the 1980s, Louise and I lived in Germany for a year. And one of the stories that I remember hearing from some of the older people who were there in Stuttgart, who had been alive during the Hitler era, was that the radio and television stations, well, they didn't have television stations, but the radio stations and the newspapers back then had, on radio, it was a particular time of the day, and newspapers, a particular part of the paper, where people could write in or people could call in and denounce their neighbors for being gay or for being disloyal or for being secretly Jewish, and that would then cause the neighbors to all go after them because it was a matter of public record. Now, anything states do in the United States is a matter of public record. The Attorney General of Missouri, Andrew Bailey, has just put up a form on the government's website, the Transgender Center Concerns form, where you can report your neighbors for dressing up as women. This is nuts. There's a whole long rant about this over at HartmanReport.com. Check it out. Welcome back. 21 minutes past the hour. So this hurricane, Isaias, I had to go to YouTube this morning to get a pronouncer for it. It's apparently Isaias. Isaias? I don't know. It's a Portuguese name. And so I'm not familiar with how to pronounce it, but anyway, it's a Category 3 hurricane, and it's making landfall probably tonight. I mean, it's on its way, right? In between Mobile Bay in on the Alabama coast and the city of Destin, the Florida Panhandle, and you know, it's going to be problematic. I guess the good news for the people in that area is that they are red states. And so, in all probability, Donald Trump will be quite generous with FEMA funds. But Thomas Frank writing at Politico. Emails between state and federal officials obtained by Politico provide new details. Trump's low rate of approving disaster aid for his political adversaries. Presidents, they note, retain sole authority over granting federal disaster aid to states. But it's highly unusual to deny a governor's request. They point out these documents shed new light on Trump's decisions to reject an overwhelming number of requests for disaster aid from Democratic-led states, even as he has approved nearly 90% of requests from states that are governed by members of his own party. So here we are. George W. Bush approved all 69 state requests for that had to do with snow blizzards and things that met FEMA standards in 2016. There was a pretty bad year. The four states, New Jersey, Rhode Island, Massachusetts, and New York recently sought $227 million in aid from this paralyzing storm. This was back in February. And the Trump administration defended its denials. There's no politicization to the president's decisions on disaster relief, said White House spokesperson Abigail Jackson. Trump handles disaster requests with great care to ensure that state aid is used to supplement, not substitute, their obligation to respond to and recover from disasters. Right. You think? Like I said, you know, Alabama, Florida, I'm pretty sure they'll get their FEMA money. Not so much California. All right, what's on your mind today? It's the, you know, anything goes weekend here. Nora in Laverne, California. Speaking of California, hey Nora, what's up?
1: Tom, I have a couple of things. Might have to do with Ukraine. You know, I listen to Phil Idner every Thursday when he's on your show. Mm-hmm. So I was driving to the market, and I started thinking, if Russia keeps hitting their infrastructure, why doesn't Ukraine hit Moscow? Is it because their drones aren't equipped to go that far, or they don't want to start an incident? Because I can't figure out why Ukraine just doesn't screw it. Just start blasting Moscow,
0: right,
1: or St. Peter's.
0: Here's why,
1: you know,
0: Nora.
1: Or any other city.
0: Yeah. There's a very straightforward, and it's a great question, and probably a lot of people are wondering, but there's a very clear and specific answer to that. During World War II, and I mean, we could go back to other wars as well. This happened in World War I as well, but most people are familiar with World War II. You had some huge mass civilian casualty events. Probably the two most famous are the Allied firebombing of Dresden, where we basically lit the entire city on fire and killed tens of thousands of civilians, and dropping the bombs on Hiroshima and Nagasaki, which killed, I think, about 250,000 Japanese. Check that number, but it was a massive number of Japanese. And as a result of that, after World War II, when we got the UN together, you know, the League of Nations failed after World War I, but we put the UN together, and we created these international treaties about that we call the rules of war. And Russia, by the way, is a signatory to these. And it is now, today, as a result of this, and has been since whenever this was done, and I think it was in the late 1940s, it might have been the early 1950s, it is and has been a crime, a war crime, an international war crime, for which a president or head of state could be literally taken to The Hague and put in the dock like Slobodan Milosevic was when he did this kind of thing, you know, during the Bosnian War, to attack civilian infrastructure or intentionally kill civilians. You have to focus on military infrastructure or parts of the infrastructure that support the military. And that's why Ukraine has only been striking oil installations, refineries, and these warehouses that are supplying the parts for the Russian missiles and the drones. And I think they took out one missile factory as well. So Ukraine is fighting according to the laws of war as established by the United Nations. And Russia is daily violating the rules of war. And Putin is virtually every single day, committing war crimes for which he should be in The Hague. Answer your question?
1: Yeah, no kidding.
0: Yeah, no, it's all true. It does. Can look it up.
1: And also, remember when Melania was helping get back Ukrainian children from Russia? Whatever happened with that?
0: She never did. You know, it just never happened. And in fact, you know, Putin, one of the things that Putin is before The Hague about is stealing over 100,000 children from Ukraine.
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0: Thank you, Nora, for the call. I'll be back with more of your calls in just a moment. 27 minutes past the hour.

Will big oil dodge its climate bill? Plus, Washington State rises against data centers, a solar breakthrough threatens China's grip, Sardinia's 100-year-old women, and Louisiana's 5,400-year-old mystery mounds. Good morning. This is the Commonwealth Report, Geeky Science Friday, news for the public, not the powerful. You can follow us at commonwealthreport.news. Will the Supreme Court let big oil walk away from its climate bill? The Supreme Court opened its new term Monday with a case that could decide who pays for a burning planet. Boulder, Colorado is suing ExxonMobil and Canadian oil giant Suncor, saying they deceived the public about what their products do to the climate. Boulder wants its case heard in Colorado courts. The oil companies want the justices to kill it, claiming climate belongs to Congress and the White House. Dozens of similar lawsuits hang on this outcome. Brett Kavanaugh worried aloud that damages could drive some oil companies into bankruptcy. What a tragedy. Elena Kagan compared the case to the tobacco lawsuits of the 1990s. Boulder's lawyer, Kevin Russell, told the court, this is not an effort to reduce emissions. Samuel Alito recused himself, so a 4-4 tie would send the case home to Colorado. A ruling's months away. Somebody always pays for a disaster. The only question is whether it's the people who lied or the people who got burned. Washingtonians rise up at 19 events to stop big tech's data center invasion. Over in Washington state, regular people are doing what their legislature wouldn't. Hundreds turned out Sunday at 19 events from Seattle to Spokane, demanding a statewide moratorium on new data centers. The group Washington AI Resistance organized the day of action. They want construction paused until there are rules covering what these giant facilities cost residents in electricity, water, and pollution. State Representative Beth Doglio introduced basic data center regulations this year. The tech lobby watered her bill down, and then it died in committee. So cities are acting on their own. Seattle passed a one-year moratorium in June, and at least 10 other cities and counties have followed. Organizers say lawmakers who side with the industry over their own constituents will be held accountable. Tina Simcic of Olympia's Democratic Socialist put it bluntly, quote, Washington needs to halt the out-of-control tech oligarchs. Billionaires want our power, our water, and our land for their AI machines. Turns out we still get a vote. Can American solar makers break China's grip with a panel that makes 25% more power? Here's some good news on energy. American solar manufacturers say they're on the edge of a breakthrough called tandem solar. Think of a layer cake. Stack second and third layers of material on a panel and it turns more sunlight into electricity, about 25% more than most panels today. Tandem PV, First Solar, and Hanwang Q Cells, which have spent billions on factories in Georgia, all say they're close to selling them. Mike Carr of the Solar Manufacturers Coalition says this is the next frontier. China controls about 80% of the solar market and gutted American panel makers with rock-bottom prices. Get there first, and we could win that industry back. The hurdles are real. The new panels may cost three times as much. Buyers want proof they'll last 30 years, and Republicans in Congress and the Trump administration are choking off permits for solar farms while pushing fossil fuels. But America invented the solar panel in 1954. We shouldn't let oil-soaked politics give the future away twice. Why are the women of one tiny Sardinian village living to 100? Speaking of the future, how'd you like to see 100? In Bolotana, a mountain village of about 2,300 people on the Italian island of Sardinia, researchers say they may have found a new blue zone where people live extraordinarily long. A study in the journal Frontiers in Aging found that 13.8% of Bolotana's women who reach 70 go on to reach 100. In the rest of Italy, it's around 3.5%. For the village's men, it's under 5%. Only Hong Kong's women do better. The team, including Blue Zone pioneers Dan Buettner and Gianni Pez, checked birth, baptism, and marriage records to verify the ages. The traditional diet's about 90% plants, with beans, pasta, olive oil, and garden vegetables. Families live several generations together. The hills are steep, and there's no gym. As researcher Jay Olshansky put it, nobody there works out. No miracle pills, just real food, daily movement, and people who take care of each other. Who built Louisiana's mystery mounds centuries before the Great Pyramid? And finally, a mystery in the Louisiana woods. Near Monroe, 11 earthen mounds linked by ridges form an oval nearly 900 feet across. The tallest stands 25 feet high. It's called Watson Break.
and it's 5,400 years old. That's older than Stonehenge and older than Egypt's Great Pyramid, making it the oldest known mound complex in North America. Local resident Recca Jones brought it to archaeologists' attention in the early 1980s after loggers cleared the land. Dating published in the journal Science in 1997 stunned the field. The builders weren't farmers with kings. They were hunter-gatherers who fished the Quachita River and kept building for roughly 500 years. Nobody was buried there. Nobody knows why they did it. Archaeologist Joe Saunders, who led the dating, offered one guess. He said perhaps constructing the mounds was the purpose. Much of the site sits on private land closed to the public. Long before Europeans arrived, the first Americans were organizing, cooperating, and building things meant to last. We could stand to remember how. And that's the way it is today, Friday, October 9th, 2026. I'm Tom Hartman.

0: 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So what do we call the really, really mind-bogglingly rich? You know, at the founding of the Republic, they were referred to as speculators or moneyed interest or aristocrats. In the years leading up to the Civil War, we called them the cotton lords and the plantation aristocracy. In the late 19th century, they were the robber barons. In the 1930s, FDR called them the economic royalists. But since the Reagan Revolution, we've just called them billionaires. And now, you know, some of them want to call themselves tech bros. Like, that's kind of a good thing, you know, like tech is positive and bros, you know, like Mark Zuckerberg saying we need more masculine energy in American business culture. So we need a new phrase. I would like to suggest the morbidly rich. Morbidly suggests unhealthy. And the vast riches that some of these people have is unhealthy to our democracy, particularly since five Republicans on the Supreme Court said that morbidly rich people can buy politicians. And it's unhealthy for them, too. So morbidly rich. There's an op-ed over at HartmanReport.com all about it. Check it out. Past the hour, picking up your calls here. Benny in Twin Cities, Minnesota. Hey, Benny, what's up?
1: Hey, Tom, longtime listener and first-time caller.
0: Well, thank you, Benny.
1: I've been here for almost 30 years.
0: Oh, wow. Thank you.
1: Yeah,
0: 23 years I've been doing this show, so yeah.
1: Yeah, 23. Well, it's close. Anyway, I was wondering about, you know, the voting machines that Giuliani and his cronies and stuff tried to confiscate and try to get the codes off of. Did anything happen with that?
0: I didn't know that Giuliani was involved in that. I know that, you know, the head of our intelligence services with the white strand of hair on the front. Yeah, Tulsi Gabbard.
1: Oh, yeah,
0: You know, Tulsi went down to Georgia, and they snatched a bunch of stuff. And I know that Tina Peters, you know, in Colorado famously got some voting machines and handed them off to some people and went to prison for it. But I didn't know about Giuliani. Maybe I just missed it.
1: Well, no, that's probably my fault because I didn't know all the other names either. So, that's on me.
0: Yeah.
1: But did they get any information from that for Trump to win the latest election?
0: Yeah, more recently, in the last year or two, and we covered this a couple of weeks ago on this program, so I'm running from memory here. I don't have the paper in front of me. But there was a pretty thorough, non-partisan, and my recollection is it was done by the federal government, analysis of the vulnerability of voting machines. And what they found was that many of them needed updates to their software or tweaks to their software or whatever, but that there was no evidence that they could find that any of them had ever been successfully manipulated. Now, you know, there's still part of me that thinks, well, not part of me, all of me. I still think that if we're going to vote on voting machines, they should not be owned by private corporations that are owned by right-wing billionaires, which is what we have right now. All the voting machine companies basically have been bought up by right-wing billionaires. We should be voting on voting machines that are owned by the federal government, and the software, the hardware specs are published, and the software is open source, and everybody can see it. And there is no connection to the internet anywhere. If we did those things, I'd have no problem with voting machines. But as long as our voting machines are owned by private corporations that are owned by billionaires, I'm uncomfortable. But I would still vote on one. It wouldn't discourage me from voting. But and that's the problem. Democrats, you know, when I bring this up with Democratic politicians, not the guys who are regularly on our show, but the more conventional ones. Invariably, and I've done this many, many times over the years because I've been on this thing since 2004. Invariably, what they say is don't talk about that. It makes people think that it's not safe to vote and that their vote might be manipulated and they won't vote. Although
1: that's what I've heard, too.
0: Yeah, you may remember in the 2004 election, I think it was The Simpsons. They did a thing, you know, where Homer's trying to vote, and every time he pushes the Al Gore button, it says, "Thank you for voting for George W. Bush." And there was a fair amount of that going on. It appears to have been screen misalignment, but whether it was intentional or unintentional or whatever. But, you know, I think it's gotten safer and safer, in part because because of Trump, you know, squealing about, you know, having lost an election and blaming it on everything, including the machines. So I'm not real worried about it right now, but I would like to see it change. Yeah. Benny, I got to move along, but thanks for the calls. That was a good one. Patsy in Arroyo Grande, California. Hey, Patsy, what's on your mind today?
2: Well, ice, I guess. And what happened to me is I'm an elderly person, and I have a caregiver who's, well, she's Mexican-American, born here in San Luis Obispo County. For a point of reference, she told me a little story, and now I live just next door to Santa Barbara County, and for a point of reference, you know, it's where, you know, Meghan and Harry were living, and Oprah lives and stuff. But there's a little town that's north of there that's 10 miles from where I live called Santa Maria, and it's like, it has about less than 110,000 people, but it's, you know, 56% Mexican or Mexican-American. And there's a little restaurant she likes to go to where all the field workers go and they get fresh tortillas and all kinds of stuff. And she told me that that place is always crowded, you know, with cars and, you know, people and stuff. And so she goes down there because she wants to get the fresh tortillas, which is where she likes to go. And the place is empty, and then all of a sudden she's seeing all these white vans around, and she realized, oh, my God, it's ICE, and she left, and she got scared. So anyway, moving ahead, like last week, that was the week before, last week ICE apparently arrested 34 people, you know, in that area, 18 on Monday, 16 on Tuesday. One, they arrested the father of a student at Allen Hancock College, and they lied. Department of Homeland Security lied, saying that it was the arrest wasn't on campus, but there's witnesses that said they were. So the thing is these guys are kind of running rampant around here, and we called up, my caregiver and I, we called up Senator Padilla, and we called up our you know, local rep, you know, to say, you know, please, please don't let these guys work with law enforcement here. And they apparently are, you know, they picked up a bunch of guys out of jail that, you know, maybe were there for, I don't know, being drunk and disorderly or something, and put them into ICE custody. And the thing is, they're doing this. What I'm pleading this for, you know, the people of different counties, if this is going on, to please go to your board of supervisors and start yelling about it. Yeah. We didn't here in San Luis Obispo. And so they're kind of really keeping a low profile here. But we razzed the sheriff, and we razzed the district attorney and said, just stop doing this and don't let your law enforcement get involved with these people. Anyway, that's my little rant.
0: That's a great rant, Patsy. You know, I've seen this in my own life and in my own community, and people I know. There's a friend of ours, Louise and I have a friend who we've known for, geez, a decade maybe, who is Mexican-American. He's a U.S. citizen. His kids are U.S. citizens. And you know, when ICE is around, he's afraid to have his children go out. His kids are teenagers, afraid to have them go out for fear that they'll get snatched. You know, it's like you have to carry. If you got brown skin, you're in deep trouble these days. And I think your solution is absolutely right to raise hell with every elected official you've got, from your state representative to your county officials to your city council. To obviously, you know, your federal officials. This is as Mamdani said yesterday, this is a rogue agency. They are out of control. They have lost their legitimacy, if they ever had it. And it's time to shut them down. Patsy, thank you for the call. Sean in Britton, South Dakota. Hey, Sean, what's on your mind today?
3: I'm worried, and I've begun thinking that I need to change the way I see things in order to be better prepared. I've just kind of decided that I'm going to have to do the what if thing. I'm going to have to, instead of fact checking, instead of trying to make sure that I don't make ill-advised assumptions, I'm just kind of throwing that out the window for now.
0: Is the what if that you're talking about here, Sean, if we don't win the election, if we don't seize the House or Senate, is that what you're talking about?
3: That's exactly what I'm talking about. I don't think we're prepared.
0: Yeah.
3: I just don't think we're prepared. And so the what if is, what do I do if? Mm-hmm. What's going to happen if?
0: Yeah.
3: And I think that we need to, individually and collectively, we need to start prepping. In terms of, do we have enough food to get us through a siege? If supply chain ends, what does our first aid kit look like? Do we have enough prescription medicine? But more important than anything, I think that we need to create communities. If we already don't have a community, we need to reach out and try to become part of or to create communities. If you have a neighbor that nobody ever sees, reach out to that neighbor.
0: Yeah.
3: Be prepared to give food to other people. Be prepared to share your first aid kit. You know, we do all the things that we're doing now, but we have to admit the possibility that it's all for naught and they find a way to stay in power. Just the money right. they're throwing into the election alone is enough to just legitimately sway people.
0: Oh, I know. And if it kicks us into something that resembles a civil war, I think the odds of that are very, very low. And I'm not, you know, like personally prepping like you're talking about here, Sean, but I do think that we need to emotionally prepare for that and prepare the resistance. But I get it. I totally get it.
3: That's what I'm talking about, yeah.
0: Yeah, I totally get it. Sean, well said. Thank you very much for the call. It's 45 minutes past the hour. I'll be back with more of your calls in just a minute. It's the Tom Hartman Program, taking back the mainstream media 3 hours a day, 5 days a week, right here. We'll be right back.
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0: Helping you win the water cooler wars. I'll be right back with your calls.

0: And welcome back, Gary in Lexington, Kentucky. Hey, Gary, what's on your mind today?
1: Great to hear from you, Tom. I apologize anymore. I've got to have my Nick vape pen and my libation to lower my, keep my blood from going above 212 degrees or whatever.
0: So you're self-medicating today, Gary. I get
1: yeah,
0: it.
1: A little bit.
0: You know, I occasionally have to do that, but I don't do it when I'm on the air.
1: Maybe you ought to.
0: It would make for an interesting program, I suspect.
1: Zach Dembo and Ralph Alvarado is another race in Kentucky that's going on.
0: Mm-hmm.
1: Zach Dembo is a former, I believe, Navy JAG,
0: mm-hmm.
1: and he got fired from the administration, and he was so ticked off about that that he decided to run in Kentucky, and he's a great guy. He's running against Ralph Alvarado, a doctor from Kentucky, who says, "I'm going to bring down the cost of your Medicare." How is that going to happen with the administration, you know, the way it's going right now?
0: Yeah. That's any Republican that right who says there. He's going to lower your costs is lying through his teeth. They have no
1: right.
0: strategy, no plan. And the plans that they do have basically are, you know, let's help out the corporations and let's cut taxes for billionaires.
1: Yeah. And they've got only Zach has his own ads.
0: Mm-hmm.
1: Ralph Alvarado has these national ads saying that the Zach Dembo wants to raise taxes on the middle class, and he's never said that.
0: Right. You know, no, the Republicans are lying in their ads right now. I mean, there's multiple examples of it that are being reported on by mainstream media, but they continue to do it because it works, and they don't care because Trump has killed off the Federal Election Commission, so there's no penalty for it.
1: Exactly. Tom, I had one other thing. I wanted to get your take on the three debates last night. It was Ossoff and Mike Collins and Susan Collins and Troy Jackson and El Sayed.
0: Yeah.
1: And,
0: all
1: Mike
0: I've
1: Rogers.
0: Seen, Gary, are clips from them. In fact, I saw them this morning on Morning Joe. So other than that, I'm not that well informed. I'm sorry.
1: I'm going to go through every one of those because they were crunching the Republicans on this one. So,
0: yeah. Yeah.
1: I was going to say something else. Oh, the lady that called in, well, I'll go ahead and let you go, Tom. I don't like taking your time, but thanks
0: a
1: lot.
0: That's okay, Gary. Back to the vape pen. There you go. All right.
1: Take care.
0: Thanks a lot, Gary. Yeah, good talking to you. I just have 12 seconds here. Let me just say, I know that a lot of people are self-medicating to get through this. It's probably not a wise idea. Please be careful. Take good care of your liver and your brain, right? Too much pot will attack your hippocampus and ruin your short-term memory, and too much alcohol will go after your liver, and neither one are all that good, so... I occasionally, recreationally use both. It is 10 minutes roughly before the hour. We'll be in a few seconds, and I'll continue picking up your calls in just 1 minute. Stay with us.

0: Hey, thanks so much for sharing our program and for reaching out to our stations and sponsors and letting them know that you're listening. It really means a lot to us. You know, other countries enjoy benefits like free health care in college, modern mass transit, affordable housing, food and drugs. They also have inexpensive internet and phone service without companies listening and selling their information. Schools that don't need to mention school shooters. Streets and parks filled with pedestrians and children instead of tents and homeless people. We, on the other hand, have the world's largest collection of billionaires. Most Americans probably didn't realize this was the choice they were making back in the election of 1980 when Reagan and Bush promised morning in America. But here we are. We have been just basically sold out to the billionaires by all these years of Republican, well, Reaganomics. What do we do about it? Well, there's a lot we can do about it, and it starts with getting politically active. There's a great op-ed about this over at HartmanReport.com. It's titled, America Chose Wealth Over Well-Being. Check it out. Welcome back. Picking up your calls here. Melanie in Boulder, Colorado. Hey, Melanie, what's up?
1: Hey, Tom. So thankful for you. Children's librarian, today this is Banned Books Week. It's the last of the 10th. It ends on the 10th. Mm-hmm. I just want to read to you from Penn. We're at the highest ever. The threats against books are huge. I just want to let everybody know and be aware of it. This year, we saw a record number of unique titles banned, 7,370 titles impacting the creative works of over 4,000 authors, illustrators, and translators. Over 4,500 of these titles were not previously recorded in PEN America's Index of School Book Bans. The most new titles added to the index in a single year, illustrating the continued expansion of the book banning crisis. So the school year, we just saw so many. And one thing that is unique, that is a continuing trend, is the use of AI to gather these books. Mm-hmm. So states like Texas and Florida are leading the way to really grab these books. And I love your input. Tell librarians mm-hmm. what we can do other than fight, you know, to get these legislators out. Where do you think, will this AI trend continue?
0: Yes. I mean, these right-wingers are relentless. We have basically Nazis here, and they're all over the country. I've always thought, and I know this has been tested a couple times. A couple of people have tried this out, that a concerted nationwide effort to ban a book in which one of the heroes of the book has sex with both his daughters and produces offspring, which go on to become, you know, major figures in the book. Where right. the grand hero of the book causes babies to be aborted out of vengeance, where the hero of the book openly murders people because they said things he doesn't like, that book should be banned. That book is the Bible that I'm talking about. And,
1: right.
0: you know,
1: right.
0: the story of Lot, you know, and his daughters and, you know, I don't, this, you know, I mean, just read the book of, Joshua, I think. It's just crazy, the violence and sex and rape and murder.

Bruce. Safety on college campuses is at the center of a national discussion after a Cornell University student claims officials ignored her allegations that she was raped. Native students in particular have high rates of sexual assault compared to other groups. And colleges are frequently criticized for inconsistent responses when it comes to sexual assault. We'll look at how cases are typically handled and what college administrators and law enforcement officials can do to improve the safety of their students. That's next after the news.

0: This is National Native News. I'm Jill Freitas. The Kitt Peak National Observatory is hosting a special family night for the Thana Othum, whose tribe views sacred the mountain that hosts over 24 research telescopes. And as KJZZ's Gabriel Piatarossi reports, a science center there has been renamed in southern Arizona.
1: Long before the National Science Foundation looked to the starry sky, Othams like Giselle Ramon Sabaran stood atop Irgawam Duag, or Manzanita Shrub Mountain. So the legend goes, the creator Itoy would come from his home in a nearby cave and pluck food from this mountain's bountiful slopes.
2: You know, whether we were farming, wild harvesting, or hunting, we used the night sky as a resource. You know, we used it to help teach directions. We used it to be able to count.
1: She's the education liaison for Kitt Peak National Observatory. The tribal council signed a lease in 1958, allowing astronomers to use this summit. Since then, more than 2 million visitors have climbed the nearly 7,000-foot-tall peak. This spring, its science center was renamed after an Offam word, meaning a place of illumination and understanding.
2: And since we opened Tashogidaki, our field trips have all been ramping up, which is really great. And a big part of my job is just telling people, come visit, call me, let's set up a tour. And having that direct invite has brought a lot of our tribal members back to the mountain.
1: For National Native News, I'm Gabriel Pietrazio reporting from Kitt Peak.
0: Public comments closed Tuesday on a federal proposal to lift a road building ban in national forests across the country, including the Tongass National Forest. More than 370,000 people submitted comments online, and 99% of them oppose a rollback of the roadless rule. That's according to an analysis published Wednesday by the Center for Western Priorities, a conservation advocacy group. Many comments pointed to research that shows the Tongass holds more than 40% of carbon stored in the U.S. national forests and called the forest the lungs of the earth. Adrienne Lee is a representative of the Tongass Hub of the Women's Earth and Climate Action Network. She testified at the hearing that her small village of Huna is still recovering from issues brought by logging camps.
3: The impacts with addictions and violence was huge in our community.
0: While tribes and environmental groups have said millions of acres of Tongass forest land could be opened up to logging without roadless protections, some members of the timber industry disagree. Sarah Dahlstrom is the director of public relations at Viking Lumber. Her family's multi-generational sawmill is on Prince of Wales Island. In an interview with KTOO, she said that timber sales likely won't be open immediately if the roadless rule is lifted. And an amendment to the current forest management plan will be necessary to identify areas that could be available for road building and logging.
4: I'm going to say it's a very small amount of acreage that gets opened up that could have road building on that.
0: The Alaska Forest Association is an industry group that advocates on behalf of timber companies in Southeast and supports lifting the road building ban. In an email to KTOO, the association estimated that around 188,000 acres of currently roadless areas could be considered suitable for logging. That's less than 2% of the Tongass. The association says that's because most roadless areas of the Tongass have additional layers of protection like a wilderness, natural area, or recreation designation. The Forest Service did not respond to requests for comment. I'm Jill Freitas.
5: National Native News.

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3: This is Native America Calling. I'm Sean Spruce. As details continue to emerge related to rape allegations by a Cornell University student, higher education institutions all over the country are facing renewed scrutiny about campus safety. According to the anti-sexual violence organization RAIN, about 1 in 5 undergraduate women students experience sexual assault during college. Native students face some of the highest rates. Today we'll hear from prevention advocates on how colleges handle sexual assault cases and how Native students in particular could be supported. If you want to join this conversation with a comment or question, you can do so by calling 1-800-996-2848. That's 1-800-99-NATIVE, or leave a comment on our website and social media pages. A warning, this show might contain accounts of sexual assault, which may be distressing to some listeners. We want to take the opportunity to once again offer mental health resources. Anyone can call or text the Strong Hearts Native Helpline at 844-762-8483 or RAIN's National Sexual Assault Hotline at 800-656-HOPE. All of our guests today are joining us on Zoom. From St. Paul, Minnesota, we have Bonnie Claremont. She is a longtime advocate for sexual assault survivors, and she is Ho-Chunk. Bonnie, hello. Welcome back to Native America Calling.
4: Hello. Thank you for having me.
3: From Stillwater, Oklahoma, we have Ashley Cole. She is an associate professor of psychology at Oklahoma State University, and she is Citizen Potawatomi. Hello, Ashley. Welcome to Native America Calling.
5: Hello. Thank you for having me.
3: Also from St. Paul, Minnesota, is Nicole Matthews. She is the executive officer of the Minnesota Indian Women's Sexual Assault Coalition, and she is Anishinaabe. Hi, Nicole. Welcome back to NAC.
6: Hello. Thanks for having me.
3: And joining us from Albuquerque, New Mexico, we have Kim Benally. She is Director of Tribal Sexual Assault Services at the New Mexico Coalition of Sexual Assault Programs, and she is Dene. Kim, good morning. Welcome to our show today.
7: Good morning. Thank you all for having me.
3: Bonnie, I want to begin with you, the survivor known as Jane Doe at Cornell University claims her case was mishandled by police and university administrators. This case has made national headlines. It's sparking discussions all over the country now about student safety. What is it about this case? Why does it resonate so much with people right now?
4: Yes, thank you for that question. Sexual assault still is a huge problem all over the country, including in tribal communities. And, you know, victims, survivors, people, administration on college campuses, students currently attending colleges, you know, I think it resonates because the same thing that happened at Cornell is happening everywhere, where right from the beginning, students or sexual assault victims aren't taken seriously. You know, there's the he said, she said still happening. The assaults are minimized. Reports aren't taken. The on-campus investigations aren't happening. You know, evidence gets lost because there's delays, there's jurisdictional issues, all of those problems, You know, and along with the attitudes that still prevail, I think make it really difficult for victims to come forward with their, you know, with their assaults, reporting their assaults, whether it's on campus or to, you know, local law enforcement or the appropriate law enforcement agency. You know, there's just a lot of a quagmire of problems that exist, particularly for college campuses and tribal communities. So it just, it's a perfect storm often for victims of sexual assault in our tribal communities. So I think when that happened, it's like every aspect of what happened rings true for our Native students and students in our tribal colleges and our tribal communities.
3: Bonnie, you've worked for more than 15 years in a rape crisis center. Is there any acknowledgement among your colleagues about the frequency of sexual assault involving college students?
4: Oh, absolutely. You know, there was, we could pretty much, you know, forecast and, you know the times of the year when sexual assaults were at an increase on college campuses everywhere. In our jurisdiction and outside of our jurisdiction. And often people refer to that time as red zone time, where, you know, it's students just coming onto campus, freshmen, newfound freedom, you know, the social scene, the alcohol, the availability of alcohol and drugs. They're now 18, where in a state where you can consume alcohol, you know, it's kind of like freedom, newfound freedom, and also wanting to fit in. And so, you know, there was a rise in sexual assaults during those times, you know, when, you know, colleges were starting up in the fall time. And also other times of the year, we could almost, you know, we often would increase the our staff coverage and also our volunteers, so that we always had backup during those time periods, because we could almost foretell that those were going to be problematic times. And, you know, the rates aren't really, in fact, I think they're worse right now. As much work as we've done, you know, the rates still are, I don't think, have decreased. I think to some extent the reports have increased, only because there's been a little bit more coming out of the, you know, out of the closet about sexual assault and all of the shame and the silence and secrecy around it. It's gotten better with awareness education, which I think needs to happen at every college campus. But yeah, absolutely. It was, my colleagues absolutely recognized the problem, and it was huge, given all of the colleges that are in our jurisdiction and across the state.
3: Bonnie, why do you suspect that the rates have actually increased of sexual assault incidents on college campuses? And what's your advice for students who are heading off to college? And thank you again for providing that background on these red zone times when students might be particularly at risk.
4: You know, the attitudes still prevail. I think I like to believe that the numbers have gone up because there's more reporting. I mean, that's the sort of the my positive side on a good day. But I also think there's still so much misogyny, right? So many sexist attitudes that still prevail, and it happens, and they exist within our own tribal communities. A lot of our communities still are very you know, paternalistic, that prevail everywhere, right? And often they can be really oppressive to our to women, to our Native women, to our LGBTQ relatives. You know, those attitudes still prevail, where we become just basically like objects and easy targets, especially if you add, you know, substance abuse. And you know, like I said, you know, students coming onto campus and attending college and away from their parents and that newfound freedom. And it just becomes a perfect storm for all of that. to increase the likelihood where sexual assault can happen. And I tell my own grandchildren, you know, to really be aware of, you know, what are the policies that that exist in your dorm. Tell someone if something doesn't feel right. Encourage your peers to report those, you know, when things aren't going right, or if you suspect something, and respect your peers' confidentiality, but also support them in reporting, because, you know, evidence could get lost. So the sooner sexual assault can be reported, the better. But in tribal communities, that's difficult because the resources aren't often readily available, like the sexual assault nurse examiner. The forensic exams aren't always accessible to our Native students because of the remoteness of a lot of our tribal communities. So I encourage students to know your resources, know where to call if something happens, know your policies on campus, and also I encourage a lot of awareness education, you know, to bring in advocates and to provide that kind of awareness on your college campuses so that you know, there's sort of a permission giving when assaults do occur, something happens that doesn't feel right, that there's some support for it and victims are believed. And there's just so much peer pressure that still happens, you know, so victims are often really reluctant to report, but will often minimize something that happens because they don't want to be outed or shamed or rejected by their peers. So
3: Bonnie Claremont, longtime advocate for sexual assault survivors, talking with us today here on the show. She is in St. Paul, Minnesota. We're going to take a short break. We're going to come back and talk more with Bonnie along with our other three guests who are on the show today. And we're unpacking this issue that has emerged, making national headlines right now, rape allegations by a Cornell University student, and how this issue impacts Native college students as well, who suffer from some of the highest rates of sexual assault on college campuses. So stay with us. We'll be right back. And you can join this discussion by calling 1-800-996-2848.

0: In her new poetry collection, Muskogee poet and author Joy Harjo writes about grief, specifically over the loss of her own daughter in 2023. Cloud Runner is a deeply reflective work that captures how art and poetry can help with healing and resilience. We'll speak with Harjo on Indigenous Peoples Day on the next Native America Calling.
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0: Thank you for listening to Native America Calling. I'm Sean Spruce. We are discussing ongoing concern about sexual assaults on college campuses. The issue is in the national spotlight after officials did not follow up on a Cornell University student's gang rape allegations. We're hearing from Native women who research or work with Native sexual assault survivors. And you as a listener can join our conversation today. Call us, share your thoughts at 1-800-996-2848. That is also 1-800-99-NATIVE. And you can also comment on our website, NativeAmericaCalling.com, and our social media pages such as Facebook and Instagram. Our next guest joins us now from Stillwater, Oklahoma, Ashley Cole, where she is an associate professor of psychology at Oklahoma State University. And Ashley, colleges and universities, they have faced criticisms for a number of years about adequately addressing sexual assault. What makes higher education institutions unique in how sexual assault allegations are handled?
2: Yes, thank you for that question. I think it's unique because, you know, these are young adults. They, especially if the assault occurs on campus, like in the dorms or anywhere else on campus, there's different sort of processes in place versus if it occurs amongst college students off campus. There's different layers or different essentially levels of kind of what the college or university can do depending on where the assault occurs, even if it is amongst their students but off campus. And yeah, I think going back to some of the things Bonnie mentioned and some of the things we're seeing in the recent case, the Cornell 7 case, is just there's so many barriers to reporting already that make it challenging for the individual survivors to come forward. And then there's different levels of administration within the university systems that are trying to, you know, protect, in some ways protect the institutional reputation, and in other ways they may also have their hands tied, because if there's multiple students involved, you know, there are certain things they can do and can't do until you know, there are certain legal proceedings that happen where they may be wanting to gather more evidence a kind of across all students involved before making certain determinations. So I know that was a long winded answer, but I think there's just a lot of contextual factors at play that make it more difficult in some ways when sexual assaults occur amongst college students.
0: Ashley, the Cornell students accused of this sexual assault received various punishments: expulsion, suspension, banishment from campus. In the absence of a criminal case, do you feel this sends a forceful enough message?
2: I do not feel it sends a forceful enough message because because I think there is a lot more that can be done. And I think we're seeing some of it come out in, you know, at least the media that I've been familiar with faculty and students there at Cornell being very, you know, dissatisfied with the punishments and doing things like sit-ins and votings of no confidence. And so I think that some of the punishments could be more firm and could send a stronger message to hopefully prevent future sexual assaults from occurring, or at least decrease the prevalence of occurring in the future.
0: You've done research on the victimization of Native Americans and Alaska Native people. What unique factors do Native students and other students of color face on college's campus? On college campuses today?
2: Yeah, that's a great question. Earlier, the show mentioned the number of college women who experience sexual victimization in colleges, 1 in 5, and that rate is actually even higher among Native women. Native college women, that number rises to 1 in 4. So we're already at a, you know, a more disproportionately negative impacted group. And so some unique factors, you know, I think there are in terms of, you know, I think culturally, I think there are more unique factors in terms of some barriers to potentially reporting. It may be more difficult, especially if Native students are living further from their home communities. If they've moved away from for college, they may not have the level of family and community support close by. So that may make it more difficult in terms of reporting. There's also, we see actually one statistic that has emerged from some of the research, collaborative research I've been a part of, is we're actually seeing for our Native students less alcohol and substance use compared to general college student populations, which is a great sort of, I think of it as a resilience factor that is often counter to the stereotypes that we hear about. So I think there's both some increased risks and also some increased protective factors that are more unique to our Native students.
0: Ashley, you've also researched what survivors face following a sexual assault. What are your findings?
2: Yeah, so in general, we find that for Native women and for college women in general who experience a sexual assault, it can lead to, you know, a lot of negative outcomes, both mental health-wise, so they're more likely to go on to develop symptoms of trauma or PTSD. They may go on to develop depression and other mental health conditions. And then we also find academically, they start to, you know, experience more academic problems, like not being able to perform as well and having lower grades. And then there's even signs that of increased dropping out, not finishing college, all tracing back to this experience of sexual assault.
0: And in terms of prevention, how could institutions do a better job of maintaining safe campus environments for students?
2: That's a great question. I think prevention really should be better leveraged. So one example I think could be having maybe through orientation or general, orientation meetings to college, having all students come together and having trained professionals present on things like what is consent, you know, helping to kind of clarify and demystify some of the myths about what sexual assault is and what it is not, and also providing some education on the role of substances, because we know that There are some statistics that show 50% of all college sexual assaults involve alcohol use, and that's probably even an underestimate. So providing some information about, you know, using substances, and if college students are going to experiment, giving them at least the tools to know how to do so safely, like going to a party, if they're going to do that, having a friend who stays sober, for example, so that they can make sure they get home safely, you know, calling Ubers or Lyfts for transportation, those sorts of things. So I think prevention is really key, to start at the very beginning of college and just giving folks some information and tools, as well as to give them information on what resources are available on campus so that they know who to contact if something, hopefully not, but if something were to happen.
0: Thanks, Ashley. If you're listening to the show right now, maybe you have a relative who is a college student right now, and you have concerns about their safety on campus, especially as students are still beginning the fall semester here for the school year. Maybe you have some questions or some insights, or maybe some personal experience that can add value to our conversation today. I sure would appreciate it if you pick up your phone right now and join us. The number is 1-800-996-2848. It's always wonderful when we have perspectives from community members and listeners who can add to our discussion. So again, that number, 1-800-996-2848, to join today's show. Let's go back to St. Paul, Minnesota, where we have Nicole Matthews, the Chief Executive Officer of the Minnesota Indian Women's Sexual Assault Coalition. And Nicole, your organization developed an advocacy curriculum. Tell us more. How can university administrations use this curriculum to improve their handling of sexual assault allegations?
3: Yes, thank you. We developed that many years ago with, you know, advocates such as Bonnie, who was involved in helping us develop our curriculum. And the reason we created it was because, you know, we noticed a gap in many communities, right? In Minnesota here, we noticed that even though we have 11 federally recognized tribes, the state requirements made it only optional to know anything about serving Native victims. And so we wanted to create a curriculum that was from our perspective, from our cultural perspective, that talked about the, you know, history of colonization, the history of sexual violence in our communities. And we have seen it be very successful. You know, we've done online trainings where we've had upwards of, you know, 300 people that have registered, and we've trained thousands of people. I think it's a valuable tool that colleges and universities could use to, they could take pieces of that would help, you know, training incoming freshmen. They could be providing training to the fraternities and sororities. They could use this training for their staff or their RAs, people that are supporting the students. So I think it's a really valuable tool that helps to give people some background information and also some strategies of how to help.
0: Nicole, your work also addresses the causes of sexual violence. What are the larger systemic issues driving the pervasiveness of these crimes?
3: You know, I think that's such a great question. And I think there are so many things that play into this. I think one of the biggest things that we are seeing right now is how, you know, the lack of accountability is so pervasive in our community, in our not only, you know, in our tribal communities, but in our country and in the world, right? And we're seeing, you know, with these Cornell students, we're seeing the little bit of accountability. There was no criminal justice response. There was no real attempts at holding them accountable, which really sends a message to potential victims and to people in our community about not only what they can get away with but also about, well, should I report if something happens? And, you know, I think also we have to look at our society and how our society the social norms that we have in our society that, you know, places blame on victims and tries to figure out what they were doing. She was drinking too much. Why was she there? Why was she who, you know, I've seen videos of like, what, you know, right. Girl in her right mind is going to go, you know, intoxicated to a fraternity. What message is that sending? That it's unsafe to go to a fraternity if you've had drinks? So I think there's a lot of issues, and I think, you know, it's the society that we live in that gives excuses, that objectifies women. And then when we, you know, look at Native women, all the ways, right? It's Halloween time. We look at all the ways that our people are objectified every single day.
0: Expanding on this Cornell case we're discussing, Jane Doe has faced significant backlash, including death threats, and now there are some new text messages released that some media organizations are even saying could compromise this case. Is that typical? And what types of warnings do advocates offer to accusers to both support their claims, but also prepare them for what could possibly be ahead if they follow through?
3: Yeah, sadly, it is typical. And not only on college campuses, it's typical everywhere. And in our small tribal communities, retaliation can be, you know, very real. And, you know, I think it's important to have conversations with victims to help prepare them for not only a potential, you know, the process within the systems and what that looks like, but also what it may mean in the public perception, because we haven't surpassed a point where we aren't still questioning what the victim did to cause this harm. And so we see victims getting blamed, right? And we are seeing this now. And oftentimes we talk about victims. People talk about victims like, oh, well, they want money. They want this. They want to just hurt. They're hurting their reputation of these men, young men. And so it really takes a lot for advocates and those who are working with victims to help prepare them for that, to like shut off social media, to like limit access, and to help them, you know, with safety planning and to be find ways of protection for, you know, physical protection and for their own spiritual, emotional, and mental health, because it's a lot. It's a lot when you take this on.
0: We're talking with Nicole Matthews, the Chief Executive Officer of the Minnesota Indian Women's Sexual Assault Coalition. She's one of our guests joining the conversation today, talking about sexual assault allegations on college campuses and how these pertain to what our Native students are facing when they go to school as well, and some of the statistics that impact our Native communities and our Native students. So you can join this conversation with your comments and questions. The phone number to our Albuquerque, New Mexico studio, 1-800-996-2848. Kim Benally is the Director of Tribal Sexual Assault Services at the New Mexico Coalition of Sexual Assault Programs, and she joins us next from Albuquerque, New Mexico. Stay with us.

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1: 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Kim Benally joins us now from Albuquerque. She is the Director of Tribal Sexual Assault Services at the New Mexico Coalition of Sexual Assault Programs. Kim, thanks again for joining the show today. And to expand beyond college campuses, you work with tribal governments on addressing sexual assault in Native communities. What factors make a difference in those efforts?
2: Hi, thank you for having me. Before I answer that question, I just want to take a minute for all of the listeners just to take a deep breath. I know talking about sexual violence in our communities it's difficult and it's heavy. So I just want to remind everyone, you know, take a deep breath, do a stretch, take a walk, whatever you need to do to take care of yourselves. So working with tribal governments has been, it's been interesting. Our tribal governments have, you know, they're in charge of, you know, policy making and taking care of our communities. And within those tribal governments, there are tribal programs. There's a lot of tribal programs that work with the survivors, you know, sexual assault survivors, domestic violence survivors. And those programs have those, you know, weekly interactions with survivors. And it's important that those programs, the staff who are working in those programs are allowed to share what they're seeing and make recommendations and, you know, have the opportunity to guide some of those processes, those policies, and how those procedures are put into place for our survivors.
1: Okay. Kim, we heard from our other guests earlier that in some cases, unfortunately, college administrators can be dismissive of allegations and when accusers step forward. What about working with tribal governments? Do you find any of those same types of apathy or disregard, or do they appear maybe more proactive in addressing these crimes?
2: That's a good question, and it's a tough question because I don't want to group together all of these. You know, in the United States, we have over 500 tribes and pueblos who are all sovereign nations with their own laws, their own tribal codes. And what I can say is, and what I have seen, is that tribes and pueblos are making progress in how they're addressing sexual violence within their own communities and how they're working with survivors. So there's been a change in some, you know, there's been training and changes in tribal codes, whereas before maybe sexual assault wasn't included in the code. But we're seeing more survivor-centered codes being implemented or being put into these codes that address working with survivors that are victim-centered and that come from the programs who are working with the survivors.
1: Now, you also train police officers. I'm interested in knowing, what are some common issues law enforcement faces when dealing with sexual assault?
2: You know, our law enforcement officers, including our tribal police, receive some training, but not nearly enough training when working with survivors. And so, So the training that they receive is not nearly enough training. One of the things that I would suggest to all law enforcement officers is to utilize the advocates who work in their communities. Let's say if there's a sexual assault on a tribal college, and that tribal college is on tribal land, the jurisdiction is different. So if it's like, let's say the FBI is responding or BIA law enforcement is responding, then, encouraging those officers to work with the victim specialists to provide that trauma-informed care.
1: You say they don't have enough training, law enforcement officers. Any thoughts as to why that might be, and where are the real gaps? Like, what would be most beneficial? More training in terms of being sensitive to victims, or more training with how to investigate allegations? What's your thought?
2: All of it. So there's definitely more training needed on how to be victim-centered and provide, trauma-informed policing, so that when they're responding to a call, a sexual assault call, there's no victim blaming. You know, the person is believed, and then it's not like Nicole was saying earlier. Unfortunately, a lot of times there's not a criminal investigation that follows. Okay. And so with law enforcement, really making sure when that first point of contact, if that victim decides to, they decide to report to law enforcement, they're believed and their case is handled in a way that really values that person's identity and confidentiality and their safety. And then on the investigative side, there also needs to be training on that side as well on investigating sexual assault.
1: Thanks, Kim. Let's go to the phones. We have Rowena listening to the show in Fort Belknap, Montana, station KGVA. Hi, Rowena. Welcome to the show.
3: Hello,
1: what's your comment?
3: How are you today?
1: Doing great. Thanks for asking.
3: I have a comment about how to prevent the sexual assault. I do believe that many of the tribes who are occupying the world today have been so tightly coalesced, they live exactly as they believe, and that when a child is leaving the reservation, they do not educate them as to handle an unwelcome situation. The girls, especially when they are leaving the reservation, very seldom have any interaction with the dominant society. In college, they think they should be exactly like the dominant situation people, and they start trying to follow their footsteps. Not only that, the people who are the dominant ones are not in cohesive belief that they should be educated. So they compete now. They try to get up there. They want to become liked. They want to become a popular person, and they follow. They go out on dates. Okay. Groups of dominant men are waiting out there. They have had no education as to how to handle a male because they lived it. They had, and they did not become educated by any of their tribe not to become victims.
1: All right. Thank you, Rowena, joining the conversation from Fort Belknap, Montana, KGVA listener. Let's go now north. Northwest to Willow, Alaska, where we have Star, who is listening on KNBA radio. Good morning, Star. You're on the air.
4: Morning, Sean. Morning. Say, I've just got maybe a little off of the emphasis on college level assaults. I have sisters and daughters and granddaughters, and a lot of these cases never get reported. The ladies and girls, they're afraid of embarrassment, peer pressure. I think the education level should start even before college, high school levels, even middle schools. It's virtually the same thing. The girls want to be popular, and they want to go to the parties with the nicest-looking guys. And I think the problem starts when the girls are mostly innocent, and they're worried about what they're going to wear, and they call each other and to go to the party. And then, you know, the boys, they're thinking about, where are we going to go to get some alcohol or drugs to get the, okay, to get the gals tipsy. And so I just think that the awareness should start way before college.
1: All right, Star, thanks for joining the conversation. And you're speaking to college campus culture, and of course, I think we're all familiar with some of the stereotypes of what the college experience might be, with some of the partying and the socializing. And Kim, I want you to respond here, because this issue, you know, every so often we have these major cases that just grab the national spotlight, and this is what's happening at Cornell University. And what's your thought in terms of just safety of college campuses, and also this culture of how colleges may be perceived by some people, and what our young people need to understand when they go to college, and what they can do to not only protect themselves but educate themselves, and also maybe be more aware of the types of peer pressure that they're going to face?
2: Thank you for that. I truly believe, you know, that it's a community response. You know, there needs to be a change in how we look at sexual assault. And when we talk about, you know, like the rape culture, and, you know, they're sending our young people to these colleges and wanting to keep them safe, is there need to, you know, starting from, you know, like the man was, the last caller was saying, starting with all the way from, you know, from the home, and the messages that we're teaching our children, the messages that we're putting out there as families and as communities, and really being able to work with, you know, our young people and help them understand that, you know, all people should be honored. You know, women's safety is not just a women's issue. It's an everybody issue, you know, and we're sending our young people to these campuses, and we want them to be safe. And it just needs to start with, you know, at home and community, and comprehensive sex education in all of our schools.
1: All right. Okay. Kim, you mentioned sex education, and Nicole, I want to bring you back in, because what's your recommendation for parents and other adults with how to talk to their children, their grandchildren, their nephews and nieces about the whole idea of consent? Because obviously we want to foster and encourage healthy relationships, right? We don't want young people just completely avoiding these, you know, the ability to be with another person and to share happiness. But at the same time, there are definitely these risks that are out there. And when they get headlines like this, geez, everybody just takes a step back and just wants to shelter in place.
5: Yeah, I agree. Thank you for that. I think we have to have those conversations very young. I think it starts with, you know, like really honoring our young people too. Like, you know, when kids are little and we're like, oh, go give auntie a hug. And if they don't want to, like, we need to honor that and, you know, honor that, like, body sovereignty and the choice, right? And then we also need to tell kids, you know, I have a 9-year-old grandson, and he's always, like, he's physical touch is his, his love language, and he's always wanting to sit on his mom's lap or sit in, you know, be very close to her. And she's teaching him and has been teaching him all these years, like, if I want you to sit next to me or not sit right on top of me, like, that's, you know, you need to honor that. And so you have to teach them young in ways that they can understand about what consent means, about what boundaries mean, and how to honor that, so that it shouldn't be something that we're just talking about when someone gets to college. We should have been having those conversations since they were very young about their own personal boundaries and body sovereignty, and how to, and what does consent look like? And if someone says no, honoring that.
1: All right. Thank you, Nicole. We're going to have to wrap up our show. Unfortunately, we're out of time, but I do encourage listeners to be mindful, of course, of your mental health. The Strong Hearts Native Helpline is always available, 844-762-8483. If you need to talk about some of these issues that we discussed on the show today, you can do that by calling that number. Also, RAIN's National Sexual Assault Hotline is also available, 800-656-HOPE. And I want to thank all of our guests who joined us today, Nicole Matthews, Kim Benally, Ashley Cole, and also Bonnie Claremont, for a good discussion. And just because we're going to end the show right now doesn't mean the dialogue has to cease as well. You can still continue the conversation on any of our social media platforms, or you can go to our website, Native America Calling, and you can comment there as well. And don't forget, join us again next week for another round of riveting, impactful conversations on pressing Indigenous issues and topics. Our executive producer is Art Hughes. Our producers are Andy Murphy, Sol Traverso, and Joe Thompson. Marino Spencer is the engineer. Sho McPolin is the digital producer. Nola Daves Moses is the distribution director. Bob Peterson is the network manager for Native Voice One. Clifton Chadwick is our national underwriting sales director. We also want to welcome Charlie Perry as our new general manager of media. Charles Sather is our Chief Operations Officer. The President and CEO of Quantic Broadcast Corporation is Jacqueline Salib. Have a safe weekend. I'm Sean Spruce.

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1: This is Ben Cohen, the ice cream guy, and you're listening to my hero, Ralph Nader, the Ralph Nader Radio Hour.
2: So putting the cost of expansion and increased utilization together with the savings, we found that Medicare for All overall would save the country $1 trillion.
3: A year.
2: Yes.
4: Stand up, stand up. You've been sitting way too
2: savings. We found that Medicare for All overall would save the country $1 trillion.
3: A year.
2: Yes.

0: Hannah.
1: Hello, Steve.
0: And the man of the hour, Ralph Nader. Hello, Ralph.
2: Hello, the elections are coming. Get out to vote. Even if you vote for a write-in, make sure your voice is heard.
0: Over the years on this program, we've consistently advocated for universal health care, a.k.a. Medicare for all, single payer, whatever you want to call it. And we've made that case from many different angles. There are strong arguments, both economic and moral, against our for-profit healthcare system. But the first question the critics of universal healthcare always ask is, how are you going to pay for it? Those same people are allergic to asking that same question when it comes time to vote on the military budget, which is curious. But surely if we wanted to give every American health coverage, we'd have to find a ton of money in our collective couch cushions to pay for the extra cost, right? Well, actually, an extensive study from a team at Yale University has recently shown that universal health care in the U.S. would reduce medical expenditures in the United States and, as a pleasant side effect, would save 114,000 lives annually. Today, we welcome one of the authors of that study. Dr. Allison Galvani is the founding director of the Yale Center for Infectious Disease Modeling and Analysis, and she is co-author of the forthcoming article, Projected Economic Gains and Lives Saved Under Universal Healthcare in the United States. At the Republican midterm convention held in Dallas last month, real estate and crypto mogul Donald Trump, who also happens for some strange reason to be the president of the United States, Mr. Trump urged attendees to take a pledge, basically saying, I don't care if I'm registered or not, I'm going to try to cheat like hell like they do. Well, we welcome back our resident constitutional scholar, Bruce Fine, to talk about a letter he and Ralph recently sent to the National Associations of Attorneys General regarding that statement, as well as Trump's promise that if Republicans win in November, he'll give everyone in America $5,000. I don't know. Seems legit to me. Close the show. We bring you part two of our discussion about being a smart voter. We have collected the ideas you submitted to us, and we'll discuss and share them with the rest of our audience. And as always, somewhere in the middle, we'll check in with our tireless corporate crime reporter, Rosa Mokyber. But first, the definitive case for Medicare for All. Hannah?
1: Allison Galvani is the founding director of the Yale Center for Infectious Disease Modeling and Analysis and the Burnett and Stender Families Professor of Epidemiology at the Yale School of Public Health, Yale School of Medicine. She has applied her modeling and health economic skills to address public health challenges, including HIV/AIDS, Zika, Ebola, influenza, and COVID-19. And she is co-author of the forthcoming article, Projected Economic Gains and Lives Saved Under Universal Healthcare in the United States. Welcome to the Ralph Nader Radio Hour, Dr. Allison Galvani.
3: Thank you so much for having me.
2: Welcome indeed, Dr. Galvani. This is basically a study that builds on a prior study. You've been at this quite a while in terms of what single payer or full Medicare for all would mean for the American people. And your finding for your forthcoming study is, quote, universal health coverage could save $1 trillion and 114,000 lives every year. Now, this counters the insurance industry's propaganda that single payer will break the bank. What you say is we're already spending in dollars, both private and taxpayer dollars, what would support a single-payer, full Medicare for all, everybody in, nobody out, health insurance system. Could you describe how you arrived at these figures? Because you and your researchers are very, very meticulous. And when this was made public, it got modest coverage in the media, in part, I would guess, because the Democratic Party is not making in Congress single-payer a front-burner issue the way it did about 6 years ago. And the press tends to downplay studies that aren't picked up by political parties or leading elected officials. So back to my question, how did you arrive at these figures? And most people who read about single-payer full Medicare for all just get economic benefits. You've increased it to the saving of lives benefit, because if you can't afford to be diagnosed and treated, you may lose your life, and you give an estimate of that. How did you arrive at these conclusions, which should be front and center in an election year around the country?
3: So in terms of the economics, we began with the country

0: industry's status quo healthcare spending and built the proposed reform, Medicare for All reform, into that budget piece by piece. So essentially, we analyze the American healthcare system as a national balance sheet. And on one side of the ledger, we have covering the uninsured and expanding care for uninsured, you know, costs money. And we took into account that utilization will increase for people that currently have inadequate health care, ostensibly health care, but inadequate, like high deductibles or copays. And when we initially started looking at this in 2019, and the paper was published in 2020, I anticipated a hefty price tag as well. Our work has focused on like the effectiveness and cost efficiency of public health policies in the US and around the world. And usually we're asking, how much will it cost to save lives? And we rarely get a no-brainer where you save money and you're saving lives. So in terms of the savings, better access to primary care keeps conditions from escalating into avoidable emergency visits and hospitalization. So that's a significant component of the savings. National drug price negotiations harnesses the purchasing power of the whole country and brings prices in line with what comparable wealthy nations already pay. In addition, one insurance system replaces hundreds of separate plans and eliminates the duplicated administration. Additionally, a unified database makes suspicious billing patterns easier to spot, which curbs fraud. So putting the cost of expansion and increased utilization together with the savings, we found that Medicare for All overall would save the country $1 trillion.
1: A year?
0: Yes. So currently, no country spends more on healthcare than America, even the millions of Americans are completely uninsured and many more have inadequate insurance. And despite spending so much, we trail dozens of nations in life expectancy, infant survival, maternal mortality, and deaths that timely medical care should prevent. And the prevailing issue is that so much, even though we're spending so much, the money we're spending, a lot of it isn't going to healthcare delivery itself. Like so much of it is extracted by for-profit insurance companies and directed away from care towards shareholders. You know, there's a misalignment of incentives. Insurers make more profit when healthcare is denied. So Americans are literally forfeiting their health so that corporate shareholders can make more money. And that's just the architecture of our current healthcare system. By having for-profit companies at so many junctures, even beyond the healthcare insurers.
1: Talk about the administrative costs, the huge billing costs and cross-billing and clerical work compared to Canada. I understand that the Canadians who have a full Medicare for All system spend less than a third on administrative costs that we spend. I've heard estimates that 20-25% of the healthcare dollar in this country goes to administrative costs. It's often said that every doctor needs at least one full-time clerk to deal with all the billings and the cross billings and the collections. Where in Canada, you don't even see a bill on many medical procedures, even complex ones.
0: Yeah, exactly. Doctors today lose an inordinate amount of time to insurance paperwork. The prior approval process is both a time sink and demoralizing for the healthcare providers. You know, diagnosing a patient and recommending treatment is enough in Canada to get that patient the treatment they need, but it's not enough in the US. The treatment plan has to be approved by an insurer, and some insurers make that as difficult as they can. So, you know, doctors went to medical school to help patients, not to do paperwork and fight with insurance companies. So a single payer system is simply more efficient, frees doctors to do what they train to do, care for patients, and everyone benefits from that. Patients, doctors, taxpayers alike.
1: Well, have you heard from members of Congress? Because the minute I heard about your study, I said this should be the subject of a prominent congressional hearing in the Senate and House. After all, there are a lot of candidates now from the Democratic Party and independent candidates making full Medicare for all or single payer a prime issue of their campaign. But the Democratic leadership in the House and Senate has now downplayed it so much that even a champion of single payer, Senator Bernie Sanders, is not putting it front and center in as many media communications.
0: So we have been in communication with Senator Sanders' office, and it is an important issue for him. We've even heard that it is the paramount issue, as you're saying. And Congressman Khanna from California, we've been in touch with him. He's been interested in what the costs are to expand Medicare. There are a handful of people in Congress who are advocating for single payer universal health care. So one issue is that if you look at campaign financing, the health insurers spend more than any other industry. I mean, they dwarf fossil fuels, banking industries, and the second industry has its own category of pharmaceutical companies. And the campaign financing is to Democrats as well as to Republicans. So that's, I think, how these for-profit entities have so much power over the politicians.
1: Dr. Galvani, tell our listeners how many Americans are uninsured or underinsured so they get an idea of the scope that would be dealt with in a humanitarian way by single payer.
0: There are about 80 million Americans who are either uninsured or inadequately insured. And by inadequately insured, we mean they have health care. They forgo treatment because it's too expensive for them in terms of, you know, their deductibles or co-pays. And, you know, the primary reason for personal bankruptcies is medical debt. And, you know, I think even people who feel secure in their insurance can lose everything when they get sick. So if you imagine someone with cancer misses work and they exhaust their sick leave, if they're lucky enough to have sick leave, but then they're made too ill to return to work. And so they're let go. Their health insurance terminates with the job. So your coverage can disappear at precisely the moment you need it most. So linking healthcare to employment has myriad problems like that. Under Medicare for All, coverage would follow patients irrespective of employment and marital status. And so it resolves the issue that I just mentioned.
1: You know, we have a lot of friends and some relatives in Canada, Dr. Galvani, and they are dumbfounded at the primitive nature of healthcare coverage and insurance in the United States. For example, when you tell them that Senator Marshall in the U.S. Senate, he's from Kansas, before he became senator, he had filed 750 lawsuits against his patients who couldn't pay their bills. You see, doctors suing their patients? The Canadians are totally dumbfounded. I mean, I have a friend recently who had open heart surgery in Ottawa. He was treated in the hospital, and then after discharge, he's being given health care. And his wife told me that the only bill she had was the underground garage parking fee for the hospital that she had to pay. She never saw a bill. We're thinking that the Canadians should do us a favor and get into a big bus with all kinds of Canadians, physicians, nurses, economists, advocates, and do a tour of part of the United States, where they'll get great media and saying, look, we look like you up in Canada. We got it done in the late 1960s. What's your excuse? I think it would have a big effect. They would stop in New Haven and visit you as well, Yale. What do you think?
0: Oh, it would be fantastic. Yeah, two members of our team are actually Canadian. So we have some insights about the Canadian system. And as you said, nations with far fewer resources are providing care to everyone, often achieving better outcomes while spending less. So as you said, patients see a doctor, receive treatment, and go home. No deductibles, no invoice in the mail. The cost is shared collectively, much as we fund public schools and fire departments. You know, you could imagine if you had to pay premiums to fire department, and only if you're paying these premiums would they come to extinguish your house that was on fire. I mean, that's essentially what our healthcare system is like. Some people's houses, in this analogy, just burned down. So I think the country has just become so accustomed to the way it is. And, you know, there's so many myths also that Americans have been told and believe, like that we have the best healthcare in the world. Well, you look at clinical outcomes, that's not the case. As I mentioned, we don't even rank in the top 30 for most measures of healthcare.
1: President Harry Truman proposed to Congress back in the 1940s, universal healthcare for all Americans. The American Medical Association lobby, very powerful at that time, blocked it. And then during the Vietnam War, Dr. Galvani, one of the biggest deadly tolls of the Vietnam War is that when President Lyndon Johnson proposed Medicare, he originally wanted it to cover everybody. In other words, universal health care, single payer. And the Congress had powerful forces pushing back, saying, we're spending a lot of money on the Vietnam War and we can't afford full Medicare for all. So we got partial Medicare and Medicaid. And ever since, hundreds of thousands of Americans have lost their lives because they couldn't afford diagnosis and treatment. That's one of the deadly consequences that's really focused on of this criminal Vietnam War that was never declared by the U.S. Congress.
0: Well, that's an interesting history. Yeah. No, as you said, and actually, I realize I didn't answer the part about the lives saved or our methodology about the lives saved. So, yeah, as you mentioned, people are dying not because their conditions couldn't be prevented or treated, but because they couldn't afford to see a doctor or fill their prescriptions. I mean, people without health insurance are more likely to die than insured people of the same age. So, you know, that's been empirically shown. So we took those empirical parameters and we applied that increased risk to the uninsured population in each age group, and then the difference between the deaths we have and the deaths we would be able to avert under universal healthcare coverage is more than 114,000 lives a year, we estimated. And last year's big, beautiful bill with its healthcare retractions will only exacerbate the toll.
1: And we should mention untreated injuries and illnesses, not just deaths, many untreated illnesses and injuries. And by the way, when a patient gets to medical care early, it saves money, because if the patient doesn't get the medical care, the condition worsens and the costs increase as a result. I'm sure you've taken that into consideration.
0: Yeah, we did take that into account, exactly as you said, that if everyone had access to primary health care, diagnoses would be made earlier. If they're relying on the emergency room when the health issue becomes severe and, you know, it's more expensive to treat, that's a major inefficiency in our current system that we did take into account would be improved under a single payer universal healthcare system where everyone had access to primary healthcare.
1: By the way, before we get to Steve, what's been the reaction of the medical profession around the country to your study?
0: Well, a lot of healthcare providers are frustrated with the time that they need to spend to navigate the healthcare insurance industry, and they spend time with prior authorizations. You know, they know what's best for their patients, but then, you know, the health insurance company refuses to cover it. That is demoralizing for them. And so a lot of doctors and nurses do endorse Medicare for All.
1: Yeah, they want to practice medicine, Dr. Galvani, and not bookkeeping and accounting and claims and counterclaims. Okay, Steve.
2: Dr. Galvani, what's seems to be most powerful about your study is that it's not coming from a partisan think tank. It's an academic study where you're dealing with objective numbers, some of which you've given us in terms of lives saved and money saved. So my question is, how, as a doctor, did this become your topic? What made you want to delve into this in such a deep and profound way?
0: So I'm embarrassed that for years I believed that the American healthcare system was the best in the world. And I think I was susceptible to that familiar American malady of exceptionalism. In our work at the Yale School of Public Health, our work focuses on evaluating effectiveness and cost efficiency of public health in the US and around the world. And over 3 decades of research across dozens of countries, the evidence gradually unsettled that conviction, that premise that healthcare was the best in the world, because nations with much more constrained resources are able to provide care to everyone and they achieve better clinical outcomes.
2: And that animated your desire to take a deep dive into this, I assume.
0: Yeah. So then we wonder, like, why aren't we able to do the same? And what would it take to change that? So those questions led my team to examine the Medicare for All Act legislation introduced by Senator Sanders to provide health care to every American.
2: So you didn't go in with a preconceived notion of a conclusion you wanted to draw. You started the study and started running the numbers, and this is what happened, correct?
0: Yeah. We set out to calculate what such comprehensive health care would cost and how many lives it would save. And I anticipated a hefty price tag because we are expanding utilization and covering everyone would mean paying for more care. So I assume the question initially, was how much more would we need to spend rather than whether spending would increase at all. But I was wrong. When we dug into the healthcare system, like, we were stunned by the inefficiency and how single payer universal healthcare would improve both the financial aspects of healthcare and save lives. So the savings are so significant that they more than cover the cost of expanded coverage and utilization. So instead of a trade-off between cost and lives, which is typical in our work, in our initial study, we found that at that time, Medicare for All would save more than $450 billion every year. In my field, cost effectiveness is the gold standard. Cost savings, which is what this is almost unheard of. So we don't usually get no-brainers like that. Better care, saving lives, and for less money. So we estimated about $450 billion, just slightly over that. And the CBO, a couple of years later, they estimated $650 billion. Then we updated our work this summer. And as surprised I was by our initial estimate, the savings of $450 billion, the results of the new analysis were even more unexpected. So the analysis projects savings of over $1 trillion. And that result is also sobering because in the 6 years since our first analysis, the picture has grown starker. Like, the savings grew because the dysfunction grew. So, like, year after year, families are paying more in premiums and receiving less in care. Families, employers, and taxpayers can't keep absorbing those increases while people still go without care.
1: Well, speaking of dysfunction, I'm very curious, Dr. Galvani, how you took into account the following. According to Professor Malcolm Sparrow, an applied mathematician at Harvard, at least 10% of all healthcare expenditures go down the drain due to billing fraud and abuse. For example, vendors' fraud on Medicare and other things that have been in the news lately. That's about $400 billion with a B dollar this year. And then Johns Hopkins University researchers 11 years ago came out and estimated that 250,000 people lose their lives in American hospitals, quote, due to preventable problems, end quote. How did you take those two studies or those two phenomena into account, if you did?
0: Yes, we did. And we did scenarios with and without fraud reduction. So as you're saying, fraud and waste is tremendous loss in our current system. And if under a single payer system, about all the fragmentation that we currently have, it would be much easier to spot, you know, like double billing, the kind of issues that are accounting for the fraud that's occurring now. And so the best parameter that we have, but a lot of people like balk at this, the most recent advanced economy to transition from a fragmented healthcare system to universal healthcare found fraud savings of 8%. It's Taiwan. Taiwan now achieves infant mortality that is 75% lower than our own infant mortality. So that we use that parameter. It's also consistent, like the studies you mentioned, is within the range or even the lower end of the range of what you mentioned, and even like FBI estimates. So we looked at scenario, because there is uncertainty, I think, particularly about that parameter, like how much fraud will be reduced. In our base case, we considered the reduction that I just mentioned, but we also provided a scenario where there's no improvement to fraud reduction.
1: Let's go to Hannah.
3: Allison, just briefly, is the team that produced the study with you, is it all at your center? Are you partnering with any other organizations? And where did you get funding for this? Do you have any partnerships that you think are worth highlighting?
0: This work, I'm really fortunate to have some flexible funding. A lot of grants that are awarded to scientists, they require the scientists to submit a proposal or research a very specific, you know, narrow topic. And philanthropists years ago gave significant funding and just to completely use at our discretion. So we also do projects that are funded by, for instance, Common Health Coalition. But in terms of these projects, the universal healthcare, we're not beholden to any funding agency.
1: Can you tell us how people can get a copy of your study?
0: Yeah, it's publicly available. The title of our Lancet study is Improving the Prognosis of Healthcare in the USA. So that's in the Lancet. We also have actually in Proceedings of the National Academy of Science, this is open access as well, an update that looked at the savings that would have been possible during the COVID-19 pandemic. And then the current study we've posted publicly. So yeah, I guess people can probably pretty easily find it just Googling. And yeah, it's all open access. Oh, we also have an open access tool that we generated for the first analysis, the 2020 analysis, where users can change the parameter assumptions, like the parameter values, and see how it impacts the health expenditure and savings costs. So that is shift at SIDMA.
1: Okay, we have to conclude now, unfortunately, Dr. Galvani. We've been speaking with Dr. Allison Galvani, a founding director of the Yale Center for Infectious Disease Modeling and Analysis as part of the Yale School of Public Health. Thank you very much for your work and for even greater attention to be given to your groundbreaking study for universal health care for everybody in our country.
0: Thank you so much for having me.
2: We've been speaking with Allison Galvani. We will link to her work at RalphNaderRadioHour.com. When we come back, President Trump has exhorted his followers to cheat in the upcoming midterm elections. Is that a bad thing? But first, let's check in with our corporate crime reporter, Russell Mokhiber.
4: From the National Press Building in Washington, D.C., this is your corporate crime reporter Morning Minute for Friday, October 9, 2026. I'm Russell Mokhiber. Billionaire Ray Dalio warned that artificial intelligence is a classic bubble that is nearing a bursting point thanks to rising interest rates and the need to turn wealth into cash. That's according to a report from Bloomberg. Speaking at the Forbes Global CEO Conference in Singapore, Dalio said that a huge amount of debt is being taken out to fund AI. As rates continue to climb, that is the point at which the bubble begins to pop. We're in the part of the cycle that is before that, but we're approaching that, the Bridgewater founder said. I think we're close to that. His comments come as technology giants spend hundreds of billions of dollars on AI. For the Corporate Crime Reporter, I'm Russell Mulcahy.
2: Thank you, Russell. Welcome back to the Ralph Nader Radio Hour. I'm Steve Scrovan, along with David Feldman, Hannah, and Ralph. At the recent Republican midterm convention in Dallas, Donald Trump said this.
5: Please raise your right hand. I pledge to the greatest president in the history of the United States that loves us so much he can't even breathe. That I will go out with my family, my friends. I'll do it anyway. I don't care if I'm registered or not. I'm going to try and cheat like hell like they do. There's never been bigger cheaters. I don't care.
2: David?
6: Bruce Fein is a constitutional scholar and an expert on international law. Mr. Fein was Associate Deputy Attorney General under Ronald Reagan and is the author of Constitutional Peril, The Life and Death Struggle for Our Constitution and Democracy, and American Empire Before the Fall. Welcome back to the Ralph Nader Radio Hour, Bruce Fein.
7: Thank you for the introduction.
1: Yeah, Bruce, your immediate response to Trump urging Republicans to cheat like hell the way the others do, you immediately had a reaction as a lawyer. Tell us about it.
7: Well, it's a clear incitement, aiding and abetting, encouraging a fraud at the ballot box, a violation of both federal and state law. 50 states, one federal statute, and I'm thinking first, I knew Mr. Trump would not prosecute himself. You know, he has a poodle who's the attorney general, but you have 50 state attorneys general or the local district attorneys who should be already under investigation to determine whether or not really they need any further proof in order to prosecute him under state law for the crime of inciting, aiding criminal fraud at the ballot box. It doesn't have to already have occurred, but he was asking and urging everyone to make a pledge, trying to make a moral commitment. Now, this wasn't just an idea that it was flippantly come off of his tongue. He wanted to make it a pledge like no new taxes. So they had kind of a moral commitment, even if not under oath, kind of semi under oath. So he made it. He wanted to have them committed, you know, to committing electoral fraud in November. Now, the second thing is, well, if this was an ordinary citizen who did this, they'd probably be in jail by the time, you know, we're having this program today. But the U.S. Supreme Court, this is, I believe, in 2024 and July 1, you know, they issued this very broad immunity theory that presidents have immunity from criminal prosecution for discharging constitutional responsibilities entrusted to the president. And this was way outside that scope, because it relates to Mr. Trump's activity as the head of the Republican Party, trying to promote results in congressional campaigns. And to the extent there's any federal role in congressional campaigns, it's entrusted to Congress, not the president, under Article 1, Section 4. Trump should not be subject to any different standard than any citizen who would likewise make such a claim of fraud. I can guarantee you, Ralph, and I think everybody on this program would agree, if you had a Democrat stand up and say Democrats should take a pledge to commit fraud, vote even if you're not elected, there'd be a grand jury at the federal level summoned within 24 hours. And why should it be any different with Mr. Trump by state attorneys general who have the same authority and requirement to enforce state laws against fraud at the state level as the president does at the federal level? That was my immediate response.
1: And following your description, Bruce, we sent a letter to the Association of State Attorney Generals' offices in Washington, and it was delivered to them in mid-September. Tell us about the letter, and tell us whether there's been any response from any of the 50 attorney generals.
7: Yeah. The current president is called the National Association of Attorneys General. He's from your state, Ralph, Connecticut. And we laid out the argument why under your state law, this incitement to commit fraud, securing pledges to commit fraud, is clearly criminal, and that you should not be daunted by this Supreme Court precedent and undertake an investigation. Right now, I'm sure it's highly sensitive. I'm sure the calculation, Ralph, is not a legal one. The calculation is going to be, well, if we do this, is it going to help us or hurt us? Which is not the way the law is supposed to operate. The law is supposed to operate even-handedly. You're not supposed to inject in partisan politics, but unfortunately, we're in 2026, and that seems to be the order of the day on both sides of the aisle. So I haven't heard back from anybody at present. I think that insofar as we have on the program, people should be writing to their state attorneys general saying, hey, it's on video. You don't need really to do much investigation. Just need to watch it. You know, the proof beyond a reasonable doubt is there when you ask somebody to take a pledge. If you ask somebody to take a pledge, are you going to commit an assassination of my political opponent? You don't need any more in order to obtain a conviction for a threat, a criminal assault by that threat alone.
1: Well, that's where you come in, listeners. You're listening to this program from all 50 states and the Commonwealth of Puerto Rico and Virgin Islands. And you can get a copy of the letter on our website. Give the listeners your website where you have a copy of the letter, Bruce.
7: My website's different. Ralph and I both have them. It's lawofficesofbrucefine.com. You have all the things that I've written are there. And I would add in terms of the proof, Ralph, that what strengthens the case is that I believe the silence with regard to Mr. Trump have emboldened him to do two other things illegal to try to hope for a Republican win in the midterms. One, he basically has offered, since that video, $5,000 bribe to American voters saying, listen, if you return a Republican Congress in November, I'm going to give you $5,000. You know, that is flagrant bribery under any standard. Second thing that he's done is that he's used government money illegally in violation of the Anti-Deficiency Act to promote himself and Republicans through advertisements that he is identified as paid for by the U.S. government. It's true that he recently backtracked and said, going forward, I'll have my campaign committees pay for the ads. But he said he's not paying back the money, like $20, $25 million that he's already spent on behalf of the U.S. government to promote himself. These additional examples show that this video that we've seen is not a one-time event. It's part of a systematic effort to try to disrupt, manipulate the midterm elections illegally, and will continue unless there's pushback.
1: He continues, Bruce, to push the envelope further and further, normalizing crimes at the presidential level, because there's no accountability. There's no demand for impeachment and removal from office. You're fired. Even though the polls are dropping sharply for him in the coming elections, he still keeps at it. It reminds anybody who have a sense of history when you hear his statements and the one that was just played, that he sees himself as a totally all-powerful Führer.
7: Yeah.
1: Führer, Donald J. Trump. And the Democrats don't seem to understand it's only going to get worse, much worse, and you Democrats have got to stop blocking people like Congressman Al Green, who put an impeachment resolution in about a month ago, and the Democratic leadership, led by Congressman Hakeem Jeffries from New York, urged the Democrats to vote against it. 147 refused the demand of Jeffries to do what Trump would have liked them to do. But he and 46 other Democrats voted present, including Congressman Richard Neal from Democratic Massachusetts. He voted present. When you vote present, you undermine the possible majority vote for impeachment. And you do exactly what Trump wanted the Democratic leadership to do. And that's why you can expect more devastating declarations and actions here and overseas by Donald J. Trump. He's allowed another 2 years in office without being impeached and removed from office. You have a role, listeners, to listen to Bruce Fine's recommendation. Download the letter to the state attorney generals. It's only one page. And call your state attorney general. They actually answer the phone, the state attorney generals, and tell them that you want your attorney general to look into the prospect of prosecuting Trump for incitement of voter fraud, which is a crime in all 50 states and at the federal level. Before we conclude, Bruce, give the website for the state attorney general's letter, and I will give our website as well.
7: Yeah, www.lawofficesofbrucefine, that's my name, .com. That's my website.
1: And spell Fine?
7: F-E-I-N.
1: Well, thank you very much, Bruce, for coming on again, for your work as a practitioner, as a scholar, and as a civic advocate.
7: The most important role we all have as citizens of the United States. I say it's the highest office of the land. Sovereignty belongs to us. And if there's any fault, it lies with us. As Benjamin Franklin said, we were given a republic, but only if we can keep it. And that's what the citizens are entrusted to do.
1: And with those words, please become active immediately as a reaction to what you heard on this show and other shows and what you know by your own studies and experience where you work, live, and raise your families. Thank you, Bruce.
7: Thanks.
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2: 2 weeks ago, we had a discussion about being a smart voter and asked you to submit your own ideas. And we got some great stuff and want to share and discuss. But first, Ralph, you'd like to reiterate your views on how to be a smart voter.
1: I want to recap for our listeners and our listeners who didn't hear the first segment of discussing the smart voter. You know, we hear about the smart lawyer, the smart accountant, the smart quarterback, the smart this and that occupation, profession. Very rarely hear the phrase, the smart voter. And we want to generate a lot of discussion. And it's a huge area to discuss, as we'll see very shortly. But I want to recap a little bit of what I said and expand on it as well. Most voters are categorized. Sometimes they categorize themselves. There's the ideological voters, the impulsively emotional voters, the one-issue voters, the voters who align with a party based on their shared ethnic background, voters who align with the party favored by previous generations of their families. They're called legacy voters. They're gender voters, race voters, geographical voters, and mad-as-hell voters. And don't think the politicians are unaware of these categories, because they have an uncanny antenna on how best to flatter, fool, and flummox voters. So if you're any one of these categories, you may be in sync with a slice of the candidate you voted for, but you'll be on a losing end of the politician's performance and agenda once they're elected. And this gets me to the expectation level. If you have a low expectation level of candidates, they will oblige you. But if you have a high expectation level with many issues, not just one, they're going to take notice of you. They're going to say, this is a different kind of voter. I'm going to have to change my approach and address these issues. So it's very, very important to ask yourself, what's your expectation level of a presidential candidate, of a senatorial candidate, of a representative from the House or a House of Representatives elected official or a candidate? You know, eventually, or rather, ultimately, rotten politics is a reflection of the disinterest and ignorance of the voters, half of whom don't even bother to come out to vote in the November elections, and even fewer of them in the primaries. So we want to be more aware and conscious of our role as a voter and think about it and do our homework. It does pay to do your homework like other endeavors or pursuits in life. What's happening in our politics, and we're not the only ones in the world, is that politicians get elected primarily on what comes out of their wily mouths, especially since many are in servitude to corporate interests instead of to the people. So that's the summary. Let's go to the response from the audience.
2: Very good. So, David, why don't you kick us off?
6: Okay. This first feedback comes to us from Adriana. She says, great show. I don't know what generation Hannah belongs to, but we need more Hannahs in this country in every generation. She goes on to say, I'm not sure I am a smart voter. I am jaded. Don't trust much of what candidates say. In Florida, from time to time, we get a good local candidate, or at least someone who proposes more of the things that matter to me, which is what helps people the most. But in federal elections, I have a very defined red line. Support for Israel immediately makes me turn away from the candidate. Florida is very red, and it would not be a deciding vote to change the makeup of a House, for example, but I would not vote for a candidate that receives money from AIPAC, even if that was the case.
2: What do you say to that, Ralph?
1: Well, that illustrates my point, is that we're just beginning the discussion of smart voter. And some of the responses give their own description of what they do. And again, I would urge people to broaden out the number of issues and assess it overall. You're never going to get a candidate who's on all of your issues exactly the way you want it. You may once in a while, but there's also such a thing as a one in a million probability. For some people, though, even if the candidate agrees on six issues, labor, environment, climate, campaign money, one issue looms so horrifically important to them that they'll cancel out the candidate. And the genocide against the Palestinians for more and more people in this country is that one issue. Not just what's happening to the Palestinians, it's that what's happening is as a result of our taxpayer dollars providing Israel with weapons of mass destruction without any conditions, violating six federal statutes, including the Leahy Human Rights Amendment, which says you can't ship weapons to any country. That violates human rights. And also, it corrupts the Congress on so many other things and distracts the Congress from paying attention to the domestic issues. So it's not a narrow single issue, I would guess, in this voter's mind. It's an issue that reveals a lot of the rot and corruption and concentration of abuse of power in our political economy.
2: And I should also say that a number of our listeners made that same qualification. Nancy, for instance, said the same thing about she refuses to vote for any candidate, regardless of party, who has accepted large donations from the Israel lobby and is committed to vote for sending our tax dollars to support a genocide. Also, our listener, Suzanne Hagner, said essentially the same thing. She said, I also refuse to vote for any candidate that has accepted money from AIPAC or other pro-Israel funded groups. This is where I start, and then other issues have to be sorted out.
1: I think reacting to your comment is that the Netanyahu genocide and everything else he's doing in Lebanon, Syria, goading us into Iran, having goaded us into the Iraq war, among other goaders. When you look at it broadly, if you have a member of Congress who is hands down for AIPAC, it's very likely that that member is not going to be for campaign finance reform. It's very likely that candidate or that incumbent is not going to be for congressional supremacy over the presidency, because Congress is much more reluctant to declare war, historically, as Bruce Fein has pointed out meticulously in one of his books, and so on and so forth.
2: Yeah, so you can sort of project from one stance a bunch of cascading other stances. Hannah, why don't you go to our next piece of feedback?
3: Yeah, so that leads in nicely to the feedback we got from listener Michael Robb, who said, what kind of voter? I am 80-year-old cynical curmudgeon rejectionist voter. I'm so disgusted and discouraged with this country and its so-called democratic system, yet still amazed that with the moral issue of our time, the genocide in Gaza, there is not one candidate who will stand up against Israel. So I think it's also the lack of an alternative candidate.
1: Well, Michael, I think you're in need of a civic hobby. I think you should start with a letterhead and some of your co-workers or neighbors, a Congress watchdog group, as I've advocated over the years. That broadens out a kind of collection of citizens who can expand their concerns with more impact on your representative and your two senators. And there's a lot of good material helping you to do that, and it tends to reduce the cynicism and the sense of powerlessness when you band together. Banding together is an essential prerequisite of a democratic society. No one can really do it by themselves. And so try that out in Florida. I think Florida is ripe for a turnaround, too, in many ways. The Florida voter overcame the corrupt legislature in Tallahassee and twice had a referendum increasing the minimum wage, against all the ads by the fast food industry and others against it, with very few ads for it. So there's a basic progressive strain there that you can tap into and no one can stop you.
2: All right. Our next piece of feedback comes from a regular listener, regular commenter, Howie Listenoff, who says, my experience is sort of outside the box, kind of election outlier. I began early by volunteering for a mayoral candidate in New York City during the middle of the decade of the 1960s. I learned a lot about elections from my mother, who co-chaired two presidential elections in 1968 and 1972 in Rhode Island. And then he goes on to say that he and his wife were precinct captains for John Kerry in 2004 and worked for Bernie Sanders canvassing in 2016 and 2020. And he says, in terms of educating myself about a candidate, I read articles by and about candidates. I search their websites for the positions and finally reach an educated conclusion about voting. So, Ralph, this seems like a pretty active, smart voter.
1: He does, within limits. You notice most of the letters, Steve, didn't bounce off the discussion we had the last time. For example, I didn't see anything in the letters that talked about expectation levels expanding and how single issue voters can be easily manipulated, which is why I say this is a tiptoe issue. You tiptoe into it and then you realize that it touches so many nodes of our political economy and so many dimensions. And we hope that it'll generate broader discussions where you basically come out of your own shell of how you've thought about yourself as a voter and branch out, because branching out, connecting, banding together, those are the prerequisites for a healthy, productive, safe, anticipatory democracy that respects its people and its posterity.
2: But I imagine for Howie, because he's actually working on campaigns, he's connecting with other voters, other like-minded people, and educating himself and learning from that also.
1: Yeah, sorry, Howie, if I included you in my constituency.
2: David, take the next one from TCL.
6: TCL writes, I prefer focus on my city and county commissioners and publicly call them out for their hypocrisy, lies, and general BS. I follow Ralph's advice and try to get them to put their positions in writing.
1: I think the listener expands our discussion to focus on local and county officials, not just members of Congress, and also indicate how important it is to get politicians to put their statements in writing so you can hold them much more accountable. And they don't like to do that. So that's one way you evaluate authenticity among candidates or incumbents.
3: This is from Diane Harrison. They write, smart voters who listen to the Ralph Nader Radio Hour should look for Green Party recommendations on propositions and candidates. Check both your county and your state Green Party websites and social media pages. You don't have to actually be a registered Green to realize that we align with progressive values party-wide and that we put a lot of time and research into our recommendations.
1: Well, it's true. The Green Party's always had a far better progressive agenda than the energy of fielding candidates locally, state, and federal, and raising small amounts of money in big volume. So you're right to point that out, that year after year, they've had a wonderful agenda for a better America and a better world, but they don't match it with their level of organizing energy at the grassroots, unfortunately.
2: Our next comment comes from listener Adam Hicks. I think you appreciate this, Ralph. He says, in regard to being a smart voter, I do my best, but I'm always trying to improve. My brother and I try to research as much as we can for local and national elections and go over who we want to vote for and why. I also talk to friends about elections and other important issues when they're open to it, and also talk to strangers on occasion in line at the grocery store and other places. There was a documentary that you all put on my radar in a previous episode called Join or Die. It's now available on Netflix. He says, that let me know the power of belonging to groups and the correlation that has to a strong democracy. It showed how just being in a group and connecting with other people on a shared issue can help us move past some of the political divisions and assumptions, since we are bound to share some common interests with people who hold a different political identity. That seems to be a very salient point there, Ralph. What do you think?
1: Very well said. And I might add that this reminds me to repeat what I've said in infinitum, that there's not any major advance in justice in our history peacefully advocated that took more than 1% of the active citizenry to get Congress or state legislatures to enact. And that assumes that that 1% know what they're talking about. They represent majority public opinion or rising public opinion, and they focus on the decision makers, such as members of Congress. And most people think, you know, it takes an overwhelming effort by tens of millions of people in our country, but that's not true. We got auto safety and auto pollution and fuel efficiency regulation of the auto industry with probably about 1,000 active people around the country in the 1960s. And the bill passed unanimously in the House and the Senate. It was signed by Lyndon Johnson in September 1966. So, and that's not the only example. We have dozens of examples. And that when you hear the 1% point, you take heart, you're more likely to be encouraged and optimistic, which, of course, is very important in civic advocacy for a productive and healthy and fair democracy.
2: Well, that concludes our discussion of being a smart voter. Please take some of these suggestions to heart from both Ralph and from you, the listeners. We appreciate your feedback. And if you didn't hear your name called in the radio version of the show, stick around for the wrap-up because it's all going to be there. So thank you once again. I want to thank our guests again, Dr. Allison Galvani and Bruce Fine. 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

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I'm Ian Masters, and today we'll look into a number of stories and issues in the news. We'll begin on this third anniversary of the Hamas attack on Israel that killed 1,200 Israelis with 251 taken hostage, prompting a retaliation that has destroyed most of Gaza and killed over 74,000 Palestinians. Joining us to discuss how revelations about Netanyahu's responsibility for not protecting his citizens because he ignored repeated warnings from UAE and Egyptian intelligence chiefs could impact the elections on October the 27th is Asher Kaufman, the director of the Kroc Institute for International Peace Studies and a professor of history and peace studies at the UNIMS, because he ignored repeated warnings from UAE and Egyptian intelligence chiefs could impact the elections on October the 27th is Asher Kaufman, the director of the Kroc Institute for International Peace Studies and a professor of history and peace studies at the University of Notre Dame. Prior to that, he taught at

0: Tears, Cartography, Sovereignty and Conflict at the Syria-Lebanon-Israel Tri-Border Region. Then we'll examine the underpinning of the uprising of French students against the government's lack of investment in education and assess the heated debate in France over how to contain the country's record debt and preserve a meritocracy that the schools and universities used to produce. Joining us is Nicholas Jabko, a professor of political science at Johns Hopkins University, whose research focuses on comparative politics, neoliberalism, political economy, and European politics. He got his PhD at UC Berkeley, then joined the faculty at Sciences Po Paris before teaching at Johns Hopkins. And his latest book is Technocrats in Turmoil, The Fed, the ECB, and the Changing Politics of Money. Then finally, we'll speak with Eric Liu, the co-founder and CEO of Citizen University and author of numerous acclaimed books on democracy and American identity. His TED Talks on Power and Democracy have been viewed over 10 million times, and he served as a White House speechwriter for President Bill Clinton and as the President's Deputy Domestic Policy Advisor. He was later appointed by President Barack Obama to the board of the Corporation for National and Community Service. We'll discuss his new book out next week, Live Like a Citizen, 8 Ways to Change Your Mindset and Our Country. And joining us now is Asher Kaufman, the director of the Kroc Institute for International Peace Studies and a professor of history and peace studies at the University of Notre Dame. Prior to that, he taught at Hebrew University in Jerusalem and was a research fellow at the Harry S. Truman Research Institute for the Advancement of Peace, where he headed its Middle East unit. His latest book is Contested Frontiers, Cartography, Sovereignty, and Conflict at the Syria-Lebanon-Israel Tri-Border Region. Welcome to Background Briefing, Asher Kaufman.
1: Thank you for having me, Ian.
0: Well, thanks for joining us on this third anniversary of the Hamas attack on Israel on October the 7th of 2023. And it would seem, of course, you know, we know that 1,200 people were killed and 251 were taken hostage. And it provoked this devastating war, which has all but destroyed Gaza, killing over 74,000 Palestinians, I think over 20,000 of whom were children. Hundreds of Israelis, mostly young soldiers, have died. As a matter of fact, the chief rival to Netanyahu is running for the umpteenth time to stay as prime minister. His chief rival, Gadi Eisenkot, who's the former military chief, his son and nephew were killed in Gaza. So let's focus on the elections coming up on October the 27th. What's motivating Eisenkot? I mean, he's basically saying that Netanyahu is fleeing from responsibility as opposed to accepting it because of all the reports on the many times he was warned by both regional intelligence services, both from Egypt and from the UAE. So given that Eisenkot lost his son and nephew in this war, I imagine he's motivated in many ways to get rid of Netanyahu, yes. But I'm not sure that his politics are that much different, are they?
1: Well, inside Israel, his politics are understood, seen as different. I should say first that he lost two of his cousins, not just one. So the family, his own personal family, has sacrificed the maximum one could give during this war in Gaza. But Eisenkot brings to the fore in domestically in Israel not just a call for Netanyahu and this government to step down following the catastrophe of October 7th, but a new kind of politics that is less corrupt, that is more focused on the need to reestablish government capacity in a more efficient way. I mean, Netanyahu has created inside Israel a government that and a system that is not only very radical right wing, but that it is also in its foundation fundamentally corrupt, with extreme cases of nepotism, inept personalities occupying political positions,

0: the government, the state in Israel has a history, and or state agencies in Israel has a history of running relatively efficiently with civil servants that historically have been doing their job well, regardless of the government under which they served. Netanyahu has changed that dramatically, and particularly in the last 4 years. It started before, but this current government that is finishing its 4 year term now has taken that level of corruption and extreme inefficiency to new heights. So Eisenkot is presenting himself as somebody who can reverse course on these issues. It's not only about accountability for October 7th, but also a return to some kind of normalcy, so that the next, let's say, Minister of Transportation will go to work in order to improve transportation in Israel, rather than the current Minister of Transportation that is going to work simply to ensure that her cousins, uncles at the base of the Likud party has jobs in the transportation ministry. So Eisenkot is running on these two things, accountability for October 7th and a return to some mode of normalcy in domestic affairs in Israel.
1: So, Asher, it sounds like you're describing the Trump White House, a bunch of sycophants around this ego-driven prime minister, in the case of Trump, president. And I understand that Netanyahu is under the sway of his wife and his son, Yair, who everybody hates, the guy that doesn't clean up dog poop in the neighborhood. So is there a comparison there? I mean, Trump listens to Natalie Harp.
0: Yes, I think there is some resemblance. I would say that the situation in Israel perhaps is a little bit more dire, simply because Netanyahu has been in power since, intermittently since 2006. So we are now facing decades of corruption, decades of favoritism over of his political supporters of the base. The Likud party has become, in fact, the largest job guaranteeing system in the country, or one of the largest job guaranteeing. If you are a member of Likud and you make sure that you vote for the right people, then you will get a job in certain positions in the government, in state capacities. So I think, imagine if the Trump administration stayed two more terms in the United States, how would the civil service look like in Washington, D.C.? We have reached a point now in Israel where the system is utterly, utterly corrupt. And Eisenkot is trying to play on that, but unfortunately, Netanyahu's base is not fully convinced. Netanyahu has managed to shape the discourse about surrounding these elections to his own advantage. And the only thing that is on the ballot right now is what Netanyahu has managed to put on the ballot, and that is the so-called security. Who will make sure that Israel's security is guaranteed? And one might say, an outside observer might say, that Netanyahu has showed us that he failed in the last 4 years, but his base is not buying it. There is an element of loyalty to Netanyahu among right-wing voters from low-income and socioeconomically low-income classes that keep buying the narrative that he would be the one who would save them. And Eisenkot has been very, it has not been, he has not been successful in penetrating that, and also changing the narrative about what these elections are all about. Because these elections, to a large degree, are about, can you bring a state of some normalcy to Israel political, domestic Israeli political issues? Because Israel and Palestine, the conflict in its core is not on the agenda in these elections, unfortunately. But nobody is really seriously talking constructively about resolving, so to speak, the Palestine-Israel conflict.
1: So earlier when I mentioned Eisenhower, his policies not necessarily being that different, I was referring to foreign policy, not domestic policy. And am I correct in that? I mean, he's still pretty hawkish on Iran. There are, of course, reports from intel sources that say that there's a likelihood that, Trump and Netanyahu will resume bombing Iran, either just before the October 27th elections or after the November 3rd elections here in the United States. Have you heard anything, any buzz about that?
0: I mean, we heard Trump saying that he will consider that after the midterm elections. There have not been direct talks in Israel about that, but Netanyahu has been, pumping up the discourse about the possibility of resumption of violence because he claims that there are intelligence reports suggesting that our enemies, so to speak, are about to attack us just before the elections. So analysts inside Israel have raised the alarm, suggesting that it may be in his interest to make these statements and perhaps even in his interest to instigate some kind of another cycle of confrontation with one of Israel's adversaries, regional adversaries, either with Iran or heightening the tension in Lebanon vis-a-vis Hezbollah, because he may think that this would serve his interests. Given the fact that we have now been 3 years into this war that started on October 7th, and we know the pattern, Netanyahu has been very, very consistent in prolonging the state of emergency and the state of war in Israel as long as he could. So I think there is reason to concern. I'm to be concerned, but I'm hopeful that nothing dire would happen until Election Day in Israel on October 27th.
1: So in terms of the warnings that Netanyahu got, first of all, he moved a lot of the troops from the border with Gaza to the West Bank to protect the marauding settlers. But he also was told by MBZ, the Sheikh Mohammed bin Zayed Al Nahyan of the UAE, who's very close to Mohammed Dahlan, who was the PLA's head of security. They both warned that there was attack. I think 10 days prior, I think they warned. The head of Egypt's intelligence, Abbas Kamel, traveled to Israel shortly before October 7th and met with both Mossad and Shin Bet intelligence chiefs and made similar warnings. That was on September the 26th that he visited. So the evidence is pretty strong, but you're saying that doesn't penetrate Netanyahu's base. So what's left there? The left has shrunk, the right has grown. Is there anything in the center? Do you have independence?
0: I think, first Eisenhower presents himself as a centrist. In public, in interviews, this is how he describes himself, that he is a centrist.
1: Yashar, right? Isn't that what he called?
0: Yashar, yeah, straightforward.
1: Straightforward, right.
0: Yes. Yeah. But he literally says, I'm a centrist, when he is asked about where he places himself politically. But the left in Israel, the Zionist left, I should say, has shrunk, although it now has some strong presence, at least in the polls, between 8 to 10 seats. The party that is called now the Democrats is running on this ticket of Zionist left. And so they are there. But all in all, the political landscape in Israel has shifted dramatically to the right, not just following October 7th. This process began, I would say, somewhere around the start of the Second Intifada in 2000. But it has taken a sharp turn to the right following October 7th. And this right wing, I would say, spectrum, I mean, it ranges between people who are ideologically committed to not allowing any Palestinian political presence in the land, some kind of a political entity for Palestinians, to those who say there is nothing to talk about right now with Palestinians because the situation does not favor any negotiations with the Palestinians. And both, I would say, you can place them today on the spectrum of far right to right. And of course, you have the radical right wing parties who are explicitly calling for transfer. They call it a transfer, a voluntary transfer. But I am yet to see a movement, a transfer that is voluntary. And that is Smotrich, that is Ben-Gvir, and they speak in language that is very much in line with the racist slash fascist parties, groups that you can find in Europe today.
1: Right, they just hosted a bunch of far-right European politicians, didn't they?
0: Yes,
1: Yeah,
0: yes.
1: well, that's pretty
0: And
1: disgusting.
0: you have, of course, the ultra-Orthodox that are, for now at least, are in Netanyahu's pocket. So they constitute about, we estimate, about 15 seats in the next Knesset. And they, at least for now, continue to support Netanyahu. So he can rely on them. And they vote for the right or vote for Netanyahu, not necessarily, at least not all of them, for ideological reasons, but simply because he has bought them out, decades ago. He realized Netanyahu is, as there's one thing that you cannot take from him, he's very, very smart, politically, savvy politically. And he realized decades ago that his way to stay in power is to give the ultra-Orthodox whatever they want. And this
1: Right,
0: is
1: but
0: what.
1: that Asher is not without price in terms of the social cohesion of Israel.
0: For
1: There's
0: sure.
1: a lot of
0: Yes.
1: resentment that the
0: Yes.
1: ultra-Orthodox
0: Yes.
1: refuse to fight.
0: Yes.
1: They're all on the dole. They basically do
0: Yes.
1: nothing all day but
0: Yeah.
1: you read the Torah and
0: Yeah, I
1: Talmud.
0: agree with you, but just to remind you that you need to think about what's Netanyahu's priorities. So Netanyahu's priorities is not social cohesion in Israel, or even I would say the well-being of Israel as a state. His priorities is to stay in power. That's the one thing that has been very, very consistent with his political life. The number one priority is to be in power, and whatever price would to be paid, he would pay it. So as it is in power. So from my perspective, or perhaps from your perspective, you would think about the well-being of the society. A leader should think about the well-being of his society or her society. Netanyahu think differently. It's not about social cohesion. It's about staying in power.
1: Well, just in closing, though, was a recent exercise at the CIA where they have a red team, which is, meant to challenge the Orthodox beliefs. And the red team were in this sort of war game with the rest of the analysis on what's going on in Israel. And the consensus was that there could be a kind of civil war in Israel, that even if, and it's unlikely that there'll be settlement with the Palestinians, but at some point or other, the secular and the religious are going to turn on each other. Do you think that there's any possibility of that? I mean, people think about a civil war in this country, and the way you describe Netanyahu is exactly the same with Trump. Trump just called, by the way, for the Iranians to nuke Los Angeles, where I'm living. So, talk about tearing the country apart and having
0: Yeah.
1: absolutely no regard for social cohesion. The same thing is happening here. But is there any validity to the recent CIA exercise, do you think?
0: I think there is validity for increased internal tension in Israel. These elections, even if Eisenkot wins, are not going to resolve it. If Netanyahu wins, they will certainly exacerbate it. But my challenge with this thinking about a civil war is that you need two sides to hold guns. And right now, the settlers have lots of guns. The so-called liberal center has no guns. And there is, I think, a likelier scenario where the settlers and the religious right and radical racist groups in Israel will be further empowered. And then that the liberal center will just look for ways out of the country. And this is unfortunately already happening. There is a trickle of Israelis, secular-minded, liberal, that have been holding Israel together economically, but also in terms of, research capacity, academic viability, and so on. And they are slowly looking for alternatives out of the country. So I think if Netanyahu wins, there is a possibility that that would increase. It could degenerate into an actual violence, like direct physical violence. Right now, the violence is very, very verbal, but to turn into an actual two sides fighting each other with guns, you need the liberals to arm. And this has not, and I cannot see that happening in Israel, at least not now.
1: Well, Asher Kaufman, I thank you very much for joining us here today.
0: Thank you. Thank you for having me.
1: And again, I've been speaking with Asher Kaufman, who's the director of the Kroc Institute for International Peace Studies and a professor of history and peace studies at the University of Notre Dame. Prior to that, he taught at Hebrew University in Jerusalem, and he was a research fellow at the Harry S. Truman Research Institute for the Advancement of Peace, where he headed its Middle East unit. And his latest book is Contested Frontiers, Cartography, Sovereignty, and Conflict at the Syria-Lebanon-Israel Tri-Border Region. We're going to take a brief station break and back examining the underpinning of the uprising of French students against the government's lack of investment in education, which is, of course, the country's record debt and the need to preserve a meritocracy that the schools and universities used to produce.

0: Welcome back. I'm Ian Masters, and this is Background Briefing, available 24/7 at backgroundbriefing.org. And joining us now is Nicholas Jubko, who's a professor of political science at Johns Hopkins University, whose research focuses on comparative politics, neoliberalism, political economy, and European politics. After receiving his PhD from the University of California, Berkeley, he joined the faculty at Sciences Po Paris and then Johns Hopkins University. And his latest book is Technocrats in Turmoil, The Fed, the ECB, and the Changing Politics of Money. Welcome to Background Briefing, Nicholas Jubko.
1: Thank you for having me.
0: Thank you for joining us. And as you know, almost 500,000 students demonstrated yesterday across France, and there's been quite violent demonstrations. I happen to have covered the 1968 uprisings in Paris and witnessed firsthand the brutality of the CRS, who, of course, are the riot police. So let's talk about the underpinning, though, of what's happening, and that is the disinvestment in education, because France is basically suffering a debt crisis, is it not? It's being compared to Greece in terms of its indebtedness.
1: Yeah, I mean, it's not quite at the level of Greece during the Eurozone crisis in the early 2010s, but clearly there is a problem, a debt problem in France these days. The debt to GDP ratio, so the ratio of the debt to the gross national product, the gross domestic product, is about 120%, which is high. Not as high as the US, but high. There is discomfort on markets as to the ability of France to levy taxes, to serve its debt on a regular basis. There's also concern about the political instability in France, which is quite high these days. We have a minority government. They're trying to rein in the budget deficit, but they're not having a lot of success in doing so. And so for all these conditions, which are not related directly to the movement of high school students, there is a lot of worrying these days in France about this particular movement and the fact that it may act as a further drain on the public finances in France.
0: Well, apparently the budget was indicating cuts in education. So where are they going to find the money that the students are demanding to fix up dilapidated schools and hire more teachers?
1: So the government claims that the budget is not being cut, that in fact it's being raised a little bit by over €1 billion. But what they're cutting is the number of high school teachers, and especially primary school teachers, I believe, in part because of demographic reasons. You know, there's a diminution of the number of high school of students, of primary school students, especially. So they're saying that the number of teachers is too high and that they don't need so many teachers. So they're basically letting them retire without replacing them. That, of course, is not welcome amongst labor unions, the teachers' unions. The government is basically trying to save money in all the places that it can. Public education is one of these places, clearly. They're not saving as much as they would like, and they claim that they're, in fact, not saving. In a situation where high schools and in general primary schools are in disrepair, and where there's been a lack of public investment and a freezing of salaries in the past decade or so, this is really felt at the local level. And I think it explains the anxiety that high school students and especially high school students feel these days, in addition to all the things that we know in the United States and that we also experience, is to say, the kind of anxiety related to the job market, the fact that, there may be the beginning of a recession or at least a jobless growth, an expansion that doesn't produce growth in the number of jobs. So all this is very worrisome for students, high school students, and also, of course, college students. And that, I think, explains a lot of the, near the situation of that's pretty close to an uprising, a student uprising on the streets of France these days.
0: Well, it seems that the education minister, Edouard Guéhouët, he spoke on French television on Tuesday, promising that the government, quote, had already started implementing a plan of action. That doesn't sound very convincing. My understanding of France has always been that its education system has always been based on a kind of meritocracy, that you have the polytechnique system where the smartest, the best and brightest in the country, no matter what their backgrounds are, go to these very elite schools, and they become the kind of technocrats that run the country. But what you're hearing from the students now is that there is no longer a meritocracy in the country and in education. So is that at the heart of that, the spirit of égalité is being tested in France?
1: Yeah, I think you're absolutely right that French schools are at the heart of a particular idea of meritocracy, of the Republic, I would say. More generally speaking, that basically, it's a little bit like the American dream. It's the notion that you go to school, you do well in school, and you go to college, and then you do well, and you're going to get a good job, and you're going to achieve a standard of life that is higher than that of your parents. Well, that kind of dream, just like in the U.S., has been increasingly elusive in the past couple of decades. There's been an increasing number of students who've reached first the who've basically achieved who've basically become university students, college students, which for a long time wasn't the case. I mean, the number of college students in France was relatively small. Much less than that of the United States, but there's been an increasing number of students who are now going to college. And the issue is that even with a college degree these days, you're not guaranteed to have a good life. You're not guaranteed to have a job. And that is very much on the minds of high school students, of college students who are demonstrating on the streets these days. So yeah, I think, there is a promise, a sense of a broken promise, of a broken social contract that I think is central to the kind of discontent that you see on the streets of big cities and smaller towns all over France these days with these student demonstrations that are going on.
0: Well, the comparison with the United States in terms of meritocracy would be the U.S. military. That's probably the only meritocracy we have in this country, particularly now that people are questioning whether or not we have a democracy and whether, in fact, we have a plutocracy. But just to give you an idea of our government, our president, Donald Trump, he chimed in yesterday on his Truth Social, saying that what was the student demonstrations in France, the unrest, was the result of, quote, out-of-control mass migration. And he went on to say, quote, this is about Islam wanting to take over a once great country. So that's kind of embarrassing, not to mention the embarrassing ambassador that the United States sent to France is none other than the criminal father of Jared Kushner.
1: Yeah, I won't comment so much on the declarations of our beloved president about France or any other country, which are usually more an indication of his own obsessions than the reality on the ground in France. What happens is that you do have a situation of discontent vis-a-vis the government in France. You do have a situation in which the far right is very much prospering, just like it did in the United States. You know, you have a presidential election coming up next year in May of 2027, and the candidate that is doing the best in the polls today is none other than Marine Le Pen, who's the leader of the far right national rally, and she stands for law and order. She stands for the reining in of government expenditures. She stands for a lot of things that sound very similar to what Donald Trump ran on a couple of years ago. Now, whether or not she will be elected is obviously remains to be seen. And if she is elected, whether or not she will be able to deliver on her promises is yet another matter. But yeah, there is this broader political situation that I think is very much central to the political situation. I mean, that is very much central to the situation of the student uprisings in France these days. These uprisings happen in a context just like the uprising of 1968 that you mentioned happened in a context of political discontent vis-a-vis the government back then. These days, you have a minority government led by a very unpopular president, and a situation in which the far right may be about to seize power at the beginning of next year. So that political instability is making markets very nervous. And it's making a lot of citizens very nervous, and especially students these days.
0: So in terms of revenues, which is, you never get this discussion here in the United States because of the Republicans are obsessed with tax cuts and they've gutted the IRS's ability. DOGE destroyed it, and the Republicans have cut the funds that Biden put in to collect taxes from the rich. So is there anything similar happening in France? Do the rich pay their share because of the obvious budget deficits that are behind this discontent because of the cuts to education?
1: Yeah, there is actually a very similar debate going on about whether taxes should be increased on the rich in France, whether there should be a minimum billionaire tax, which is, I think, what you have in California. There is this debate is going on in France. In fact, it's a French economist who taught at the University of California at Berkeley that spearheaded this debate. And Macron sits on the side, on the political side of basically trying to cut taxes. So he's not as far to the right as the Republican Party these days, but he's definitely center-right. He's done a lot of tax cuts, and he doesn't want to increase taxes on the rich. So he doesn't want to increase government revenue through taxes. The main recipe that the government has come up with to take care of the deficit problem is to reduce expenditures, and that is why a lot of people are nervous in France, especially people who are at the butt end of this deficit reduction strategy, this austerity. People fear austerity. At the same time, people, according to polls, there is a good indication that a lot of people think that expenditures should be reined in, that the deficit should be reined in. The problem is that people don't agree on how to do this. Should there be an increase in taxes on the rich, or should there be a reduction of government expenditures, of social security expenditures, of the kind of safety net that is being discussed in the U.S. Well, there is the same kind of debate going on in France these days, And that's why this this debate about whether the education budget is sufficient or not is very much a political debate. It's a debate between the left and the right, and these days between the center left and the far right, increasingly, and also the far left, which is trying to side with high school students and with the uprising. So the political situation, I would say, is quite explosive, and that then fuels the uprising and some of the violence that you see during the uprising, because there is a considerable amount of violence and of police brutality, as you reminded us at the outset. It's not a new thing. It's been a rising trend in recent years that the Macron government has been increasingly tolerant of a relatively high level of police brutality, and that is very much in evidence in this cycle of student uprisings.
0: So just in closing, Nicholas, it does seem that Jean-Luc Mélenchon on the left is trying to take advantage of the situation. I don't know whether it's going to help him. He's normally kind of dour, but he's there smiling away with all the students in the middle of it all with the tear gas and et cetera. So do you think this will be a gain for the left as opposed to the right, the Law and Order Party, that most analysts seem to think could take over next year?
1: I mean, we'll have to see. You know, I'm a political scientist. I'm not a prophet. So we'll see. I mean, there is clearly an attempt by Jean-Luc Mélenchon, the far-left leader, to basically side with the students, and that may benefit him, on the left, because he may be able to sidestep the center left, he may be able to claim more political space on the left. At the same time, Marine Le Pen, the far right leader, has been very much supportive of a law and order kind of reaction to the student movement. So whether there'll be a movement during the presidential election next year to basically side with the left or with a more law and order type of agenda is something that remains to be seen. I don't think we have enough of a perspective at this point. I mean, the events are a little too fresh, so we'll have to see how the polls come out. After these uprisings, whether we're in a situation of law and order backlash, or whether people side more with the students and understand their situation, that remains to be seen.
0: Well, Nicholas Jabko, I thank you very much for joining us here today.
1: Thank you for having me.
0: And again, I'll be speaking with Nicholas Jabko, who is a professor of political science at Johns Hopkins University, whose research focuses on comparative politics, neoliberalism, political economy, and European politics. After getting his PhD from University of California, Berkeley, he joined the faculty at Sciences Po Paris and then Johns Hopkins University. And his latest book is Technocrats in Turmoil, The Fed, the ECB, and the Changing Politics of Money. We're going to take a brief station break. We're back looking into how we can live like a citizen and change our mindset and our country.

0: Welcome back. I'm Ian Masters, and this is Background Briefing, available 24/7 at backgroundbriefing.org. And joining us now is Eric Liu, who's the co-founder and CEO of Citizen University and author of numerous acclaimed books on democracy and American identity. His TED Talks on power and democracy have been viewed over 10 million times. He served as the White House speechwriter for President Bill Clinton and as the president's deputy domestic policy advisor. He was later appointed by President Barack Obama to the board of the Corporation for National and Community Service, and his new book out next week is Live Like a Citizen, 8 Ways to Change Your Mindset and Our Country. Welcome to Background Briefing, Eric Liu.
1: Ian, it's great to be with you.
0: Well, thanks for joining us, Eric. And let me challenge you by asking you what I should do now that my president has invited the Iranian regime that we're at war with to nuke the city I live in, Los Angeles, along with San Diego. And when he said that at a rally in Nebraska, the crowd cheered at that prospect of me and everybody I know and all the millions and millions of people here in LA get vaporized. So how do I talk to those people in Nebraska?
1: Well, I think the first thing you do is recognize that the natural reaction, which is outrage, is pretty much precisely what he's going for, number one. And number two, that the people in that rally who were laughing and cheering perhaps at the prospect of LA getting nuked, weren't thinking about LA as people like you, Ian, or me, or somebody they might be related to, or somebody who they might find some reason to love. LA, just for them in that moment, was this kind of embodiment, an avatar of everything that they don't like in this country and that they'd rather just to see wiped off the face of the earth. And that's a habit that goes deep, that Trump has certainly accelerated in our culture. But it didn't begin with Trump. And I think the question of what can you do, what should you do living in LA, in your city, is turn to your neighbors there in LA and say, not, hey, let's go rally and protest against the president and tell him we want to nuke Nebraska now, but rather build the muscle in Los Angeles, in LA County, whatever part of the city you live in, the region you live in, build the muscle of humanizing each other, of dealing with one another as humans, the very muscle that is so atrophied in our national life that Trump could say something like that and people could laugh at something like that. This muscle of rehumanizing, of recommitting to place and relationship, is the slow, patient slog that is fundamental to any democracy that lasts. You can swap out a president and have one that doesn't say stuff like that. But if the fact of the matter is that on the ground, we still dehumanize each other, maybe not around Iran, but maybe around those people over there who are homeless, or those people over there who are living the high life and don't care about anybody else, and just flatten each other into these two-dimensional caricatures. If we can't remedy that in the places where we live, then switching presidents won't be enough.
0: So we can go through the eight ways to change your mindset and our country. But let me just go straight to number five, fight. We don't need fewer arguments. We need fewer stupid ones. When we argue to understand rather than to win, we make relationships possible. Fighting like a citizen means fighting like we must live together perpetually. So is the genesis of the problem then that you have to win an argument as opposed to understand what the other person is saying and having that person understand where you're coming from and then coming to some kind of a consensus? Because the whole structure of debates is such that somebody has to win. And in politics, it seems that that's what it's all about. You know, the Democrats sure. have to win or the Republicans get to win, and they do it at each other's expense. So what's the inherent problem there?
1: There are certainly times in democratic life where things are zero-sum. A debate is a zero-sum situation. Certainly an election is one where there's going to be a winner and other candidates are not the winners. They have lost. But the fact is, those are actually a little bit outliers. Our day-to-day lives consist of one after another of potentially positive sum, not zero sum encounters with each other, with neighbors, with strangers in the places where we live. And so that you ask the Genesis question, you know, where this comes from, this instinct to make things zero sum, it goes back to a few fundamental things. I mean, of course, human nature to a certain extent, but I would say more concretely, just in the last 40, 50 years, as our economy has become more winner take all, everybody feels more zero sum. Life feels more scarcity oriented. The talk that policy wonks have been making in progressive circles over the last year about abundance feels like a fantasy. Most people live in this land of scarcity right now, at least psychologically, if not also materially. And that is the result of 40, 50 years of globalization and policy choices here in the United States, where wages haven't kept up with productivity, where, you know, the American dream feels farther out of reach for more people. So that is one big part of the reason why people have a more zero-sum approach to life right now. Add on top of that, social media, what Amanda Ripley calls conflict entrepreneurs, people who, understanding this new landscape, make it their literal business to stoke division in a zero-sum way. And the way that social media feeds these habits of righteous, absolutist certainty, in which the point is not to listen, is not to engage so that you might understand, is certainly not to be willing to change your mind or have your mind change, but is to own the other guy, to own the libs, to shame the MAGA people, and to isolate them and put them into a little box. And those online habits have infected so much of our offline life. And I think, you know, this chapter that you've focused on, Ian, as you say, it's chapter number 5. The book as a whole, Live Like a Citizen, is oriented around these 8 elemental verbs, these ways of being with and with others that we have forgotten as Americans. How to see, how to listen, how to feel, how to join, how to fight, yes, how to change, how to imagine, and how to commit. And those are elemental things that are practiced in small human scale encounters over and over again. And yes, an election is a bad example because there's going to be a winner and a loser. But whether you and your neighbors can figure out a way to deal with the neighbor down the street who seems like they're having a hard time and they're not able to mow their lawn, or whether you all as a community can come to terms with what it's going to take together to make housing more affordable in your community, these are things that are more complex than just a on-off winner-loser kind of scenario. And these are, as Tocqueville called them, habits of heart and mind that we have to cultivate over and over again in relationship, in practice, in the places where we live.
0: So we're obviously in an election season, and possibly one of the more critical elections in the nation's history, at least a lot of pundits have suggested so. What I've found extraordinary, Eric, and, you know, I've come from Australia and I've spent a lot of time in France and Europe and the UK, so I've had some sense of how other countries conduct their politics. And what I find extraordinary about the US is how little engagement there is in politics. At the very best, you get about 60% of the country voting. And both on the left and the right, you have a lot of alienation. And the further you go to the right and the further you go to the left, the more alienated people are. And I'm just wondering why that is so. I know, for example, in Australia, you get fined if you don't vote. And I think to some extent that improves people's engagement because they realize that, you know, that they do have a stake in the government and in the country's future. Why don't so many Americans feel they have a stake in this country?
1: Well, I think, first of all, I'm a fan of Australia's approach to universal voting. And I think, you know, one of the things that we teach in our work at Citizen University is there's no such thing as not voting. You know, not voting is still voting. It is voting to hand your voice and your power over to somebody else who's going to use it in your name and quite likely against your interests. You may think you're cool by opting out, or you may think your cynicism or your sense that, oh, the game is rigged, they're all the same, is a form of protest. But all it is handing over your voice and your power to somebody else and kind of wearing the sign of sucker. And I think that is part of the thing that we've got to recognize here. I mean, your question of why is it that participation is so low? Well, I think there's two things, Ian. I mean, number one, the fact is that our system here, in which you have this two-party duopoly, and neither party fully or particularly well represents what, by some measures, is actually the third largest party, body in the United States, and that is independents. That the binary is extremely unsatisfying to many people, and they don't see themselves in it, and they find that the games that have to be played to contort within that binary are not worth it. That's one thing. I think if you look generationally, I mean, one of the things that is troubling, and this is true across countries in the West, with each generation you go younger, there is just this declining belief, a declining faith that democracy is worth it, and a greater openness to something like strongman authoritarian politics, just so that stuff can get done and problems can get fixed. And I think that is a failure of we who are older for not having done the kind of immersive, inclusive education in democracy that makes younger people realize, just as you say, we do have a stake in this. But the way to, I think, expand the field of vision here is to think about what we can call democracy beyond elections. Democracy is not something that happens on a November every other year, and especially on the fourth year. Democracy is truly how we show up in community, how we decide things together. In our work at Citizen University, we have this very simple equation that citizenship consists is that power plus character equals citizenship. And to practice power in civic life, to understand who decides things, is not a matter of just who you vote for city council or mayor or congressman or president. It's about whether you show up to a community council meeting. It's about whether you know who represents you in a PTA, much less a school board. It's about whether you actually can convert an opinion about, man, they ought to do something with that empty lot over there, into a plan of action with a bunch of other neighbors to say, hey, let's do something with that empty lot there. These forms of just practicing the elements of self-government are, again, not something that we're rewarded for doing. And it's certainly not something that the more our gaze is drawn to the national and to Donald Trump and to what's going on in Congress, that we are incented to pay attention to. And so a lot of my emphasis in this book and in my work generally is, yes, this election matters, and we have to do what we can to defend the rule of law and make sure that we send a message, enough. And at the same time, enough is not enough. The thing that we've got to remember is that only when we've been able to, again, at a human scale, in the places where we live, practice this kind of self-government, live like a citizen, do we create that topsoil base layer for the fuller gardens of our democracy.
0: I appreciate you joining us here today, and let's do a follow-on because we really didn't get through all of the 8 ways to change your mindset in our country.
1: I would love that, Ian. Thank you so much for a great conversation.
0: And again, I've been speaking with Eric Liu, who's a co-founder and CEO of Citizen University and author of numerous acclaimed books on democracy and American identity. His TED Talks on power and democracy have been viewed over 10 million times, and he served as a White House speechwriter for President Bill Clinton and as the president's deputy domestic policy advisor. He was later appointed by President Barack Obama to the board of the Corporation for National and Community Service. And his new book out next week is Live Like a Citizen: 8 ways to change your mindset and our country. And this has been Background Briefing. I'm Ian Masters. I'd like to thank producers Graham Fitzgibbon, Anna Leah, Evan Susswood, and Ash Price. And if you've missed any of today's programs and would like to explore our vast archives, you can find us at backgroundbriefing.org, where we include extended interviews searchable by topic and have made it easy for you to sign up for daily email updates and provide links to resources, articles, and books discussed on the program. 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Bye for now.

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celebrating the life and music of Dolly Parton to begin our show today. So that's why you're hearing that classic song. I actually was able to watch that film recently and highly recommend it if you want to go and experience some of her wonderful legacy, not just as a singer and songwriter, but as an artist. That's going to lead us into our topic today. We are joined by a couple of esteemed guests of ours to discuss the Equal Rights Amendment, sort of the state of the status of that amendment, and what we should expect moving forward. So I would like to take a minute to introduce both of our guests. We are joined by Anne Hoiberg, and we are joined by Tazeen. So I would like to take a minute to introduce both of our guests. We are joined by Anne

0: general all-around thinker. So we are really looking forward to hearing their input about this topic. So thank you so much for joining us, everyone.
1: Thank you.
2: Good morning. Good morning, everybody. You know, this is such a massive development with the loss of Dolly and Gloria, both of whom were game changers in such profound ways. And, you know, Dolly, she was who she was from the South, and she was not putting up with anything from anybody, but she was humorous. And Gloria was just so stable. And so if you allow me, what I'd like to do is start off with, let's talk about the Equal Rights Amendment and the work that was done by people like Gloria and you all to try to get the Equal Rights Amendment passed. First, tell us what the Equal Rights Amendment was, and then what happened to it along the way to trying to be ratified into the Constitution.
1: I would just like to start out by saying that Alice Paul and Crystal Eastman actually wrote the Equal Rights Amendment back in 1923. And in that amendment, it states that equality of rights under the law shall not be denied or abridged by the United States or by any state on account of sex. Now, what could be more acceptable to our Constitution than this amendment? And we've been working since 1923 to get it into our Constitution.
2: What's the hang-up? What's holding it off?
1: Well, we had to have, first of all, we had to have both the Senate and the House of Representatives, two-thirds of those two populations, to approve the Equal Rights Amendment. And we also had to have three-quarters of all states to ratify the Equal Rights Amendment. And it took until 2020 to get 38 states to ratify it. So we have fulfilled the 38 states. The problem is with the Senate. The Senate has not had two-thirds approval of the Equal Rights Amendment. And we've had two votes, and neither one have fulfilled that two-thirds requirement.
2: Why?
1: I don't know why it is, but the Republicans are against the ratification of the Equal Rights Amendment to our Constitution.
2: If you ratify it, my husband won't be able, he won't take care of me. If you ratify it, then I don't have to do something. I'll have to do more on my own because, you know, I'd rather just be protected by my husband. Sort of the Charlie Kirk philosophy. Is that a factor?
1: I don't think it is a factor, but we would have to pursue that through our contacts with Republicans. Why are they voting against it?
0: Well, I would be happy to kind of jump in a little bit and in the background be kind of doing a little bit of research, because I'd be really curious what components of the language of the amendment they're specifically taking issue with. So I'll be kind of working in the background while you guys discuss, unless off the top of your head, you can already, like, because usually there's like certain elements of the language of the amendment that they take specific issue with.
2: Okay, yeah, do that, Arthur. That's a great idea.
0: So I can be in the background.
2: Okay, well, chime in whenever you get it. Okay, so.
0: You got it.
2: Now, let's talk about, in the United States, do women have equal rights?
1: Not really.
2: Okay, so we still have a ways to go in the United States.
1: That is correct.
2: Okay. Let's take a look. Let's walk over. Is there any place worse for women than Afghanistan that prohibits women from going to school?
1: I don't think, not in the

0: us. We don't have anything that quite that.
1: How about throughout the world? Does Afghanistan, do they come in number one when it comes to violating women's rights?
0: Well, we might have to ask Tajin that.
1: Yeah, Tajin, help us with that, Tajin. What do you think? Okay. Welcome to the show.
2: So, first and foremost, there are worse places, I'm sure. There is, I'll start by this. What year do you think that Afghanistan gave women right to vote?
1: Probably, you know, way before us.
2: 1919, 4 years before we had even the ERA, and then 1920 was when women got right to vote, so even a year before we did. Now, Afghanistan, Pakistan, many other countries like Bangladesh, which you seem to think have worse women's rights by policy. Now, I'm not talking about a regime, I'm not talking about shift of dynamics that is happening over there. I'm talking about policy-wise. In the United States, we have not had one woman head of state. Countries like Afghanistan, Pakistan, Bangladesh, India have had women heads of state for
1: decades. Agree with you 100%. Why is that? Why have those? Okay, so let's just do this. Are women equal in the Muslim community and what the Shiite or whatever? Are women considered equal to men in the Muslim community to the extent that you can say there's a Muslim community?
2: Yes, absolutely. Somebody like me can have the same job as a male counterpart can. Nobody's going to stop me from doing that, whether it be in the United States or in any of the developing nations.
1: So what you're basically saying is this, as I understand it. There's nothing inherent in the Muslim community that renders women less equal than men. And in fact, there are instances, for example, in Pakistan, where there actually has been a head of state that's a woman in Pakistan. Is Pakistan, would you consider Pakistan a Muslim, basically a Muslim dominated country? Okay, so
2: yes.
1: All right, so.
2: Even if you talk about religiosity, I know that somehow all of our conversations revolve around religiosity when sometimes we just talk about country politics. Right now we're talking about the ERA, which is a matter of policy and politics. Yet we're comparing it to a religion. So, let me rephrase that. So, in Islam, women were given the right to own a business, to vote for themselves, to be involved in warfare, way before any other religion or any other country allowed it.
1: I think that's great. That's a great observation. Let me ask you this. Religion plays a big role in restraining equal rights for women in the United States. For example, our dear friends in the Christian nationalist community do not want to allow women to have self-determination when it comes to the use of her body. They want, at least from what I read in the Charlie Kirk group, the women to take orders from the men. That sort of thing. And that does seem to be religious based.
2: I understand, Mike, what you're saying, but let me rephrase what you're saying in a different way.
1: Okay.
2: It is not the religion that prohibits women. It is men, or it's the way that religion is taught in certain spaces that teaches these mannerisms. It is not faith. Christianity does not diminish the right of women. Islam doesn't diminish the right of women. It is the men practicing it, preaching it, and
1: all
2: then propagating
1: right,
2: it for their own purpose.
1: Okay, I think that's a very totally valid point. Let's ask this question. What can we do to sustain the efforts that Gloria Steinem and the example that Dolly Parton, what can we do now to sustain that? How do we make sure make sure that we don't lose them from our memory and that they, what they stood for, continues to be important in our priorities.
0: Well, the case right now is to get the Equal Rights Amendment into our Constitution, and that would be the 28th Amendment to our Constitution. And so there is a big drive going on right now to get the Equal Rights Amendment into our Constitution, which would allow no discrimination on the basis of sex.
3: I have some answers for us, by the way, regarding sort of why people are dragging their heels. So first and foremost, and please correct me at any point, any of our wonderful guests, if I sort of speak out of fact, but this is what I've been able to understand. In the 70s, the ERA was ratified by Congress and then was left to the states with a deadline of the late 70s, and then in the, it was extended to the early 80s, where 38 states needed to ratify in order for it to be recognized federally. And the arguments why 30 states ratified the ERA almost immediately, there was not a problem. But there were three main arguments for why some of the states, including 12 states that to this day have not ratified the amendment. The main three arguments were the Stop ERA movement. So that was in the 70s. Activist Phyllis Schlafly, that's a tough name to pronounce.
1: Schlafly.
3: Oh, yeah, please jump in. Please jump in.
1: Phyllis Schlafly.
3: Oh, there you go. Okay. The arguments there were that the ERA would strip women of dependent wife benefits under Social Security, eliminate alimony, subject women to the military draft, and mandate gender-neutral bathrooms. That was one argument. Then there was two others. The second sort of modern religious and ideological opposition revolves around abortion and reproductive rights, because these states are concerned that the ERA would provide legal grounds to be striking down state-level abortion restrictions or force public funding for reproductive health care. And then gender and LGBTQ plus protections. Opponents there argue that prohibiting discrimination on account of sex will be legally interpreted to include gender identity and sexual orientation. And then last but not least, just political and legislative. It looks like political science data kind of showed a lack of bipartisan support. In the 80s, the Republican Party officially removed the ERA from its platform. So those are really the main arguments. And so I just wanted to kind of share what I had found for us.
0: Wonderful.
3: By the way, anybody want to guess the 12 states that have never ratified it?
1: South Carolina.
2: Texas.
3: That's in there.
0: Florida.
1: Florida,
3: that's in there.
1: Arkansas,
3: you're on a roll.
1: I'm going to stay right there. That's as far as I want to go.
3: Alabama, Arizona, Georgia, Louisiana, Mississippi, Missouri, North Carolina, Oklahoma, and Utah, in addition to the ones you already named. So that's my report for you.
1: Thank you, Arthur.
0: We no longer have a draft, so that we can eliminate that from the proposal.
3: Mm-hmm. Well, that's good. But yeah, it sounds like sort of, you know, I guess the only argument that sounded like it even had any merit at all amongst those was the idea of sort of losing, you know, spouse dependent Social Security and alimony and things. That's the only thing that even made any sense to me on a personal level. So I don't
0: know. Yes.
2: I think that's just a scare tactic. That would not happen.
3: That sounds right.
2: That is guaranteed by certain laws that are already existing. And as far as spousal benefits, all of those benefits are dwindling away with the way that our country is going downhill financially. So eventually they would go away anyways.
3: No, that's good perspective. Thank you.
0: Yes, the current administration is chipping away at all of our rights. And so we really need to look into what's going on currently and how, by the implementation of the Equal Rights Amendment to our Constitution, would stop that.
1: Mm-hmm. Do you think that all the presidents who are candidates will be in, will take a position in favor of the Equal Rights Amendment? Can that be made into a presidential campaign issue?
0: I think that's a great idea.
3: You know, strangely, you know, as a man on the streets, I never hear this issue being discussed. This, you know, I didn't even know any of this history behind it, and I'm not somebody who's wholly disconnected from, you know, sort of what the people are talking about on the streets as far as what issues, you know, are most compelling for the electorate. I never hear this one even talked about. So how has it been?
1: It's over 100. It's over, from what Anna said, it's over 100 years old.
3: Yeah.
1: 100 years. And so we're saying that women, no, tell me this. You're saying sex. Is sex different than gender?
2: I want to answer one of Arthur's, yeah. Arthur's point.
3: Please,
2: Arthur,
3: please.
2: The reason that you have not heard about it is because people think that equal rights of voting are assumed by most individuals. We do not ever think that as Americans, we would be distinguished in this day and age from voting because of our gender or our sex. That is an assumption that we all have the right to vote. Now, with the new laws that are coming in or the new restrictions that some of the states are implementing, Black and brown communities have been marginalized against voting for decades, for years. But as Americans, we never give a second thought, because if it doesn't affect us, if we didn't have to stand for 5 hours in a line and the nearest DMV was closed down because I could not validate my ID or my driver's license and because of that I couldn't vote, if that doesn't affect us, we do not think of it. As Californians especially, we never think of our voting rights being diminished or harmed or in danger. We assume the Constitution is protecting all of our rights to vote. And that's why none of this has been discussed on the streets or at the presidential campaign trail, as Mike mentioned. So these things are assumed and not, but still not guaranteed.
1: Okay, so let me ask you this question.
3: Very, very good point.
1: What practical impact would passing it have? How would it change women's daily life as we know it, as they know it?
2: I believe that, you know, Black women, Latino women, Asian women, Native American women, they face discrimination in multiple layers. You know, they face discrimination for their gender, for their ethnicity, for their national origin. And the ERA could provide an additional constitutional foundation for challenging any government policies that discriminates on the basis of sex.
0: Exactly. And I couldn't have said it better. And I think that's why we really need to push to get this into our Constitution.
1: Well, you know, did it ever, I think maybe what we could do, well, who is organizing now to try to get the ERA passed?
0: Well, the mayors of our country are working on this. This is one of their pursuits.
1: Well, could we get their organization to write a letter?
3: Well, you know, it seems like, kind of from what I understand, and again, please correct me, but from what I understand, the way that it was set up was there was this deadline for that where 38 states needed to ratify it by 1982. And the argument now is whether or not that deadline is something that needs to be honored or rescinded based on the fact that, you know, it didn't, 38 states didn't ratify until 2020, several years after the deadline. So the question is now, do we need to revisit this because the deadline has passed, or can we say, well, now there are 38 states that have ratified?
1: Let's just do what Trump does and just say, no, sorry, that's it. Okay.
3: Perfect.
1: Done. You know, we're waiving the statute of limitations.
3: Done deal. Well, perfect.
0: Unfortunately, the deadline was placed in the preface to the ERA, and people are saying, well, that's not legitimate. It has to be within the body if you're going to require a deadline.
1: Yeah, it's so. one technicality being overridden by another technicality.
0: Exactly.
1: Instead of looking at the substance of it. So let me ask you this question. Let's look at the women on the Supreme Court. So you've got three Democratic women who I think are amazing. And then you have, how many Republican women are there?
0: I'm not sure. Is it
1: I think it's just one, isn't it?
0: Yeah, I think just one.
1: Okay. And she just said it was okay to tear down the East Wing. You know, she's going right along with the Trump. Does Trump treat women as if they have equal rights? Does he treat them equally? Of course, he treats everyone badly. So you really, it's hard to distinguish between how hard he is on people. But is he a sexist?
0: I would say he's not only a sexist, but he's also anti-blacks. And he's actually had jobs eliminated for 319,000 black women. Black Yikes. Women have
1: Are those the Haitians?
3: That sounds like government positions, I'm guessing, right?
2: Government positions.
3: Yeah. Well, and he's a very clever sexist, because he will appoint women to his cabinet so that his followers will say, how can he be sexist? There are women in his cabinet, right? And so that's a very clever technique to circumvent the reality that, no, he's making the world a worse place for women. So my question to the panel would be, do we think that the ERA needs a sort of a public relations makeover? Is it that the general electorate doesn't really understand what it is and why it's so important that we ratify? Is it public perception?
2: I'll take a stab at this. So the 19th Please. Amendment recognized women's political equality. But the history of the black women, whether it be in their voting spaces or it be equal pay, demonstrates that formal rights cannot just automatically come from policy. They have to be in practice. So the discriminatory practices that black women have faced all along were never highlighted in the feminist movement, because the feminist movement had predominantly white women and were not able to lift women of color, black women, Latino women, women of other marginal groups. Hence, when we talk about a movement, when we talk about moving forward, because we have not been inclusive, and this is American history, right? When we talk about any kind of certain rights, we have a tendency of missing out a lot of people. When we talk about just voting rights, even, you know, we've historically moved away from inclusivity and moving forward. And that's why that this has not been such an adopted public perception. Because when you bring this to the voting table, when you bring this to the discussion table, black women, brown women are saying, our voices are not included. How do you expect us to push and propagate a voting right which does not include our voices? So when we go and we bring everybody to the table, when the table is large enough where all of these voices are included, that's when we'll be able to really strengthen this movement and bring the constitutional change that we really want. So I think it's the lack of inclusivity and equity that we are missing from the movement, and that's why it keeps failing. That's my perception, and, you know, forgive me if I'm wrong, but that is how I see it.
3: Well, it sounds like there's... Oh, go ahead, please.
0: Well, just to substantiate what she's saying is that the 15th Amendment was actually added to our Constitution back in 1870, and that addressed the fact that all male citizens must be allowed to vote, and that includes all male citizens, no matter what their color is. Why wasn't at that time, women added to that amendment. So I think there's been a definite restriction on women's rights, and women's rights could have been included repeatedly in all of these different amendments.
1: So let me ask you this. Let's talk about Gloria Steinem for a moment. Who was Gloria Steinem, and what did she do?
2: She was a CIA spy.
1: Good for? Huh?
2: She was a CIA spy.
1: Was she really?
2: I don't know. That's the notion out there.
1: Well, let's put that aside. Let's put her CIA connections aside. Who was Gloria Steinem? What did she do? How did she do it? And how long did it last?
0: She was actually an outstanding writer and spokesperson. And I think without...
1: Where'd she go to school? Where'd she grow up? What was her background? How did she get to be so famous?
0: Good question. I've got you covered.
3: She was from Ohio. So born in Toledo, Ohio. Yes, sir. And she got her bachelor's from Smith College. And she kind of really developed her notoriety writing for Ms. and New York magazines. And New York, not okay. New Yorker. And that was kind of, yeah, that was so her, she was kind of a part of the movement of feminism and using the power of her words in those periodicals to spread the message. So
1: Betty Friedan, you know, who wrote The Feminine Mystique, they always used to contrast her. They say, oh, well, Gloria Steinem, she's rather attractive. And so she was a better medicine to put the equal rights pablum in to feed it to the electorate or the community as a whole. And I just remember she was so dynamic, and she presented herself well, people listened to what she had to say. What was her message, Arthur?
3: Well, that's, you know, first and foremost, I now am going to need to start digging in more. But it sounds like, so from what I'm understanding here, her background is really interesting because it looks like they actually, the Steinems, lived and traveled in a trailer. And her father was a roaming antiques dealer. So it looks like there were a couple of principal events in her past that kind of led her down the road of wanting to advocate for women's rights. One was her mother in her 30s had a nervous breakdown, which really kind of left her a shell of a woman. And she, the way that she described it, she characterized it as she went from an energetic, fun-loving, book-loving woman into someone who was afraid to be alone, who could not hang on to reality long enough to hold a job. And then in the late 50s, in 1957, she had an abortion. And so it sounds like there were a couple of kind of, those were some kind of pivotal events in her life that kind of got her moving toward wanting to be an advocate for women and women's rights.
1: For our guests, well, tell us about what is Smith's College? What does it mean that she went to Smith?
0: Well, it was a top-notch school for women, and all of us wanted to go to Smith.
1: I think about what the movie White Christmas. Never mind. I'm not going to say the line.
3: I wasn't aware that Smith College was a women's college. I was not aware of that. So that's very interesting. What do y'all think about monogender institutions of higher learning?
1: What does that mean?
3: Does that like a boys' college or a girls' college? What do we think about that? Do we see any value there, or?
1: Well, yeah, I think Wellesley still is girls, and a lot of the Catholic schools have, but yeah. I don't think there's that many that are. What was the terminology that you used, Arthur?
3: Like monogender, yeah, or unigender maybe.
1: But look, here's the thing. Gloria Steinem won the attention of the whole country. How did she do it? And what was her message? Bella Abzug. I think she was Bella Abzug, Gloria Steinem, Betty Friedan. Who else, you guys? What are the other leaders? The black congresswoman that ran for president that was so good.
0: Chisholm.
1: Who was it? Shirley Chisholm was there.
2: Shirley Chisholm.
1: The lady that was that ran with Mondale for vice president.
3: This is kind of fascinating. In 1963, she worked as a Playboy bunny at the New York Playboy Club and wrote an article called A Bunny's Tale, and it described how women were treated at those clubs, and she was really proud of
1: Gloria
3: the work that
1: Steinem
3: she did.
1: That was Gloria Steinem?
3: Yes, sir. And then
2: she was undercover to do that. Undercover sting that she did to go undercover to the bunny mansion.
1: Well, when you say undercover, you know, hopefully there was a way it was way undercover, okay?
2: Well, she went in on a mission, let's put it that way.
1: Don't hold back. You know a lot about it, so tell us
3: more. I'm just trying to plant seeds here for everybody to jump in on.
2: Talking about Ida B. Wells, Mike, earlier?
1: No, I was talking about Wellesley, the school. But let me ask you this. What should young women know today about Gloria Steinem and Dolly Parton?
0: I think the main issue is that they both spoke out and they both wrote. And so they became our spokeswomen for our rights. And we had to welcome them.
1: But that's, one of the difficulties of today is the erasing of our memory. Like I just said, who was Mondale's vice president that ran with him? Arthur, can you look it up?
3: Sorry, ask that again?
1: The woman that ran for vice president with Mondale.
3: You got it. So that's going to be drum roll, please.
2: Mike, I want to take a stab at your question.
1: Okay, please.
2: What young women need to know today is, and this is something that I want to teach my daughter and my niece and my young friends also, is that if women in the 40s, 50s, 60s could be so outspoken and be able to break such barriers and be such activists, then we today do not have an excuse. Because what we do today is going to set the precedent for our daughters and our granddaughters to come. Just like these brave women stood up, it is time for us as women of today and the young women of tomorrow to stand up, break the glass ceiling, and continue activism with inclusive voices at the table, and know that cross-sectional differences are something we need to bring along when we move, when we go ahead in a movement to bring in people at the table, to include their voices and their concerns at the table. That's how we're going to make things happen, and that's how we're going to accomplish what we need to accomplish to make this a great nation again.
1: So,
2: I say again in parentheses.
0: What'd you find out?
3: As far as his vice presidential female candidate?
1: Yes. We can all not believe it because
3: U.S. Representative Geraldine Ferraro from New York, first vice presidential nominee of any major party.
0: Yes.
1: I was at the 1984 Democratic Party convention in San Francisco, and a friend of mine was very high up in the Jesse Jackson campaign, and when it was clear that Jesse Jackson wasn't going to get the nomination, they had won a lot of delegates, and so my friend gave me a pass to the actual platform, so I got to really see firsthand how a convention worked. And I'm going to tell you right now, the women Democrats were in complete and total control of the delegates. The reason that she was Congresswoman was given the vice presidency wasn't because Vice President Mondale was being nice. It was that the women had, it was so well organized. In order to do well at a convention, a national convention, he or she who shows up with the best organizing, the best focus, the best stamina, will win out. And that's what happened. And she came in, it was so exciting. And it was Reagan's second term. And Reagan, you know, who was a nice enough person in a lot of different ways, kind of an easygoing person in some ways, did some very bad things, and had very bad policies. But Walter Mondale was a very decent human being. So you had Walter Mondale, who was, I would even say, just like Al Gore, you know, really could have been a very, very good president. And, you know, he looked at the congresswoman as an asset. He saw her skill and organizing capabilities that was going to help him get elected and help him get the women vote on his side. But, you know, so that was, in my mind, that was the pinnacle. I would contrast that. Let's talk about Kamala Harris. Presidential standard is a very high standard. Being presidential material, it's a very difficult job. You have the national obligations, the domestic obligations, the foreign policy obligations, millions and millions of, not millions, but many, many appointments that you have to make with a thousand different ways to mess up. And it's a big job. And if you look at someone like a Shirley Chisholm, she had that type of experience. She was a very, very successful administrator. And before she became in our educational system, but she was, you know, she didn't make it. And Willie Brown, who was one of the big supporters of Kamala Harris, Willie Brown was instrumental in really relegating Shirley to a not terribly prominent role at the convention when she went up for it. And so my point is this. Forget about the Equal Rights Amendment for a moment. What about an elected president that's a woman? There's no way that a woman could possibly do worse than what we've had here. Okay, and I mean, think about it like this. My thinking is Clinton should have resigned when his immaturity resulted in such an embarrassment. And that would have made it possible for Gore to have the presidency and to build and possibly get reelected. That didn't happen. Kamala had a chance to make something really a lot out of herself. And, you know, she fell short. She didn't have any substance that she had accomplished. So I guess my question is this. Shouldn't our primary goal now be to get a woman president?
0: Yes.
1: Okay, so what are we doing about it? Who's our candidate?
2: Let me answer one of your questions that you said earlier, and then we moved on to something else. Is what do we do next? Let women run the world. And I'm only being half facetious about it. I really believe I have the power of women. I have a change. Yes.
1: I have a constitutional proposal that we prohibit any man from being elected to any office for 10 years. And let the women get that. For this
2: yes.
1: reason, how many years did they prohibit the women from doing it? I mean, see how stupid. Oh my God, that's absurd. How could you have a constitutional amendment prohibiting a man from being elected to office? Well, wait a second. How come you had it for over 100 years? How come you had it for even longer than that? How come it's written into the Bible? I mean, how, you know, let's get real.
2: Campaign for Kamala Harris was doomed before it even began because her entering so late. And also, I honestly did not agree with a lot of her policies. But regardless, if there was a woman president in office, I would have been much happier than I am today. So I will not, I will cede to the fact that if there was a woman president, we'd have been in a better place today than we are.
1: Wouldn't be in Iran. We wouldn't be letting Israel just be completely crossing over the line with, you know, war crimes, which they've done.
2: Well, I don't know. The Democrats have let them do that all along. Biden or Kamala Harris or anyone else, Clinton, we've let Israel run our country for a very long time.
1: But I'm focusing primarily right now on the Palestinians, pushing the Palestinians out of there, letting their people go and just, you know, plot themselves down on property that doesn't belong to them. You know, just being so disrespectful and so inhumane and went right along with it. Now, I'm not saying that the Palestinians are easy to deal with right now because they're very upset. Okay, understandably so. If somebody came to my house and pushed me out of my house and made me go into down into South San Diego and basically put a chain link fence around the community that we were living in, you think I wouldn't be a revolutionary? I mean,
2: Israel's been doing that for 48 years, Mike. It's not a yesterday thing. It's 48 years they've been doing that.
1: Yeah, absolutely. Yeah, but here's the thing, though. But this is my argument with the Palestinians.
2: 78. I'm sorry. My math is off.
1: 78 that's okay.
2: Years they've been doing
1: 48,
2: that.
1: 78, too long, way too long. But here's my argument with the Palestinians. We learned from Dr. King, non-violent social change runs eventually the show because it becomes so compelling, it's impossible to resist the appeal of to justice. And I have these conversations all the time about tactics. It's not for me, I'm not Palestinian, I would never tell someone what to do. But when I grew up in the 60s and I embraced 100% what Dr. King was about, now we might say, well, yeah, but look what happened to him. Okay, and but violence, you know, I'm not going to do any more pontificating. Let me back up. No. Okay, let's go back. What was the biggest thing that Gloria Steinem did? Arthur, look that up if you will. Okay,
3: it was a legacy more than just a single.
1: No, that was like big thing. She did some big things, Arthur. Let's see if you can see what some of the big things she did. You guys, let's go back for a second. Did you ever see the movie 9 to 5? Did you actually see the movie?
2: Yes. I loved it.
1: I loved it too.
3: Hey, really quick, I got to interrupt everybody because we have a couple of special guests joining us from the Kale Festival, a couple blocks away from the studio, and they're going to give us a report from the street.
1: You say the Hail, H-A-I-L?
3: Hail Kale, baby.
1: Okay.
3: So, yeah, welcome. Tell us a little bit about how it's looking over there.
4: Well, first, I want to say it's an honor to be here, not just with Mike, but with Ann Hoiberg and Tazim Nizan, two dear friends of mine. It's a beautiful day in San Diego, and I'm here with...
5: Hey, my name is Matt Nuccio.
4: And Matt and I have been part of the organizing team behind the Kale Festival. For probably about 13 years, the Kale Festival has existed. This, I believe, is the 9th consecutive, because there's years COVID prohibited it. But this year, we're live here, and we've got things like a bounce house, as you can see. We've got a lot of local vendors. We've got Los Mañacos, Latin band, jazz band is about to start. We've got DJ Macatoni and Cheese. We've got the Brothers Burns performing. We've got...
1: Is there still time enough for people to get down there to that festival?
4: Yes.
1: Where do they go? Listen to everybody on this show listening.
4: Yeah.
1: Get down to this. This is important. This is healthy food. It's super fun. Where do they go?
4: 3850 Westgate Place, City Heights 92105, 3850 Westgate Place. The San Diego Peace Church has the San Diego Peace Campus, where a lot of nonprofit organizations and amazing stuff happens. There's the Second Chance Youth Garden, and a whole garden, organic garden farm. There's chickens. You can meet the chickens. Last year, we had a raffle where the chickens got named. This year, the raffle has prizes like some coffee beans from Torque Coffee, who's provided generously some cold brew and hot coffee that we're brewing. There are...
1: Is there a chance to get some food down there if they come down there? Can you get some food?
4: Oh, yeah. There is free food organized and cooked by the amazing women of Colt. The Comité Organizadores Latinas de City Heights. Food, community building. You can get seeds to plant. We got the rainwater harvesting people, H2O. We got, if you guys want, we were going to do a little walk and talk and take you guys through.
1: Absolutely, absolutely. Right. Take us.
4: Here we go. Let me turn the camera around. All right, let's go this way to the welcome. So when you first arrive, you actually get a little passport. Ooh, we have the Ballet Folklorica ladies who just performed coming on out. Hey, how did it go? Yeah, good, good. Thank you so much for performing. We're on the radio right now on KNSJ FM. Do you want to say anything about Kale Fest? Anything about Kale Fest? Has it been cool?
6: Yeah.
4: Awesome. We'll see you next year. All right. So every night, just so people know, actually, there's like a coffee shop that people can come co-work out of Fridays 1 to 6 here on the Peace Campus. Here is actually the whole map of all of the different tables and folks. This is the welcome table. When you arrive, you can get one of these passports. And that actually lists all the organizations that are participating. Do you want to say hello? We're on the radio, KNSJ. And who's this?
7: It's Cricket.
4: Cricket, the puppy. It is a dog-friendly event. It is a handicap-accessible event. There's our banner.
1: That's great.
4: So here we've got one of the performers, actually, before it gets too loud. Gail Skidmore. She's an incredible folk singer who just got back from a tour in Sweden, and she is going to be performing. And here's Jesse Burns of the Brothers Burns. We're on the KNSJ radio right now.
8: KNSJ Brothers Burns.
1: What time does her performance start?
4: Her performance is going to be when you arrive. Get here as soon as you can. And things have gotten a little bit delayed, but we are actually going to so the event goes till 2 p.m., but we're going to continue to have some DJ music into the afternoon.
1: And it's not as hot right now as it has been in the last several days, correct?
4: It's true. And in the shade, it's actually quite nice. I do want to highlight that next Friday night here, we're going to be doing a screening of the film Saving Walden's World, which is a very important film documentary made by Jim Merkel, who's going to be joining us via Zoom for a Q&A. He was someone that found himself after graduation in the middle of the Iran-Contra affair, part of the U.S. military selling weapons to dictators around the world. And he basically completely transformed his life and started going to visit the places that we were bombing. And he has been looking at all the most sustainable cultures on the planet and making sure we're modeling off of that. So there's this screening. We're also going to be doing one on Friday, October 2nd at the First UU Church as part of San Diego Climate Week. But this coming Friday is your first chance to see this film here in San Diego. It's going to be on PBS in the spring, but we're getting an early opportunity to engage with it.
1: That sounds great. Okay. Well, thank you very much.
4: We can't stop just yet because we need to talk about the Farm to School Bill, SB 172. It's a new state bill. You're on KNSJ Radio. This is Beryl Foreman.
8: Here we go.
4: Yes, this bill was just signed by Gavin Newsom and Mig Javai with the leading support of Alice Waters. And it's really all about elevating financial resources to how we get better food into our cafeterias, supporting edible garden education. And this is a great opportunity for San Diego, since there are so many key practitioners here in the city doing the good work, that they should be at the front end of receiving this great funding.
1: Well, that's fantastic.
4: Opportunity of how SB 172 gets implemented.
6: So
4: statewide.
6: We should tell people to support SB 172.
4: Get down with
6: it. Yes, get down with SB 172, farm to school.
4: And also addresses harvest from the sea as well as from the land. So it helps our local fishermen too, if we can get all this funding into the schools and the schools can procure local seafood as well as.
1: Okay, farm. That sounds good.
6: Awesome, awesome. And then we've got the City Heights Defense Committee right here. The City Heights Defense Committee actually has an event later this afternoon over at Pop-Up Winona. Pop-Up Winona is at 4951 El Cajon Boulevard. So at what time does that event start?
7: 3 to 10, and we're going to be there with
6: three
7: other organizations. Yeah, we're going to be educating and doing a lot of research and workshops with people. So come check us out. There'll be punk rock bands. There's going to be DJs. So do come in and check us out. We didn't ask for a donation, but anything is accepted. We just want people to get informed and do anything they'd like.
6: Awesome, awesome. Thank you so much for being here at Kale Festival. 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
6: All chemical-free produce. It's an amazing place to go get your fresh vegetables. And it's been really awesome. I've been going to the market lately. And there's a lot of vendors that do pop up at their markets. So you can go meet all of these folks. I did learn about a really cool, there's just some amazing connections. Here we have Zerum Waste. They actually...
10: Yeah, it's some shampoo bars of kale and soap of kale.
6: Yes, you're on the radio, actually.
1: Francis, we're almost out of time, but that was fantastic. I hope we could give more coverage to that going forward. But thank you so much. We really appreciate it. We're gonna come back to our wonderful, wonderful guests and let them have the last couple of minutes.
6: Okay.
1: We have to wrap
6: it up.
1: We'll see you
6: later today and next year as well.
1: All right. Thanks so very much.
6: Bye.
1: Okay.
0: Michael?
1: Yep.
0: I would just like to say that I would like everybody to sign up and support putting the Equal Rights Amendment into our Constitution.
1: How do they do that?
0: All they have to do is type in to your computer, sign, S-I-G-N, for, the number 4, ERA, all in caps, .org.
1: Okay, so say
0: please,
1: that again. Say one more
0: please
1: time.
0: Please sign up again and sign up to sign, S-I-G-N, for, the number 4, ERA, .org.
1: Thank you so much. Okay, one last other wonderful guest. Where are you? Did we lose her?
11: No, I'm right here.
1: Okay, well, okay. Give us a wrap up. Give us the 1-2 punch that will inspire us to move forward.
11: So for women of color, the ERA is not just about creating equality where it does not exist. It is about strengthening the constitutional principles, the equality on basis of sex is fundamental. And for women of color, it is most important to experience that intersectional differences are not invisible, and we hold all of those together and we give them equality, holding all of their differences together. And representation matters. So who sits at the table matters, but representation alone cannot make things happen. We need women in positions of power to make this happen for all of us and guarantee us constitutional protections that endure regardless of who is the president of the United States.
1: Well, what are you doing now these days in terms of your most immediate agenda? What's on your list?
11: I'm working on an Islamophobia conference because I feel like that is one of the biggest vices right now affecting my community. So next month, on October 16th at City College, we're going to be hosting the Islamophobia Anti-Muslim Hate Conference. Come and learn about how anti-Muslim hate penetrates through our policy and our education and affects us in visceral ways.
1: Is the Islamic community larger than, smaller than, or equal to the Christian community?
11: The Muslim community across the nation is maybe 1-2%, and that's about it.
1: No, I mean in the nation and the world.
11: It is definitely smaller. The world might be, I don't know what the world population is, Muslim population is compared to the world, but it is not the biggest growing religion as misconstrued.
1: Well, no, but I mean, it's a very important, very powerful, very compelling, millions and millions of followers and adherents, just like all the different religions. You know, this is the thing that.

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0: 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The Life and Times of Utah Phillips, How I Became an Activist. When the great storyteller, folk musician, organizer, and activist Utah Phillips stood up in a small church in Berkeley in the summer of 2004 to tell the story of his life, he said that he never put it all together quite like this. Born in 1935 into the Great Depression, he learned about activism and politics at an early age. His father was a communist youth organizer and his mother a labor activist in the rubber factories of Akron, Ohio. Utah Phillips died on May 23, 2008, in his home in Nevada City in the Sierra foothills. His passing generated a flood of letters, news stories, and songs from across the country. 4 years earlier, he had spoken in Berkeley, California, about the events that shaped his life. You can see why he is now remembered with such admiration and affection. Here is Utah Phillips.
1: My mother was a single mother with two little kids. And where do you get, you know, in the Depression, the tail end of the Depression, where do you get work, you know, coming into the Second World War? She got a job as a fashion model for Higbee Brothers downtown, walking the runway at noon. My mother was a single mother with two little kids. And where do you get, you know, in the Depression,

model. That's where my love affair with trains began. My brother and I would sneak down the elevator in Terminal Towers there through Higley's Department Store to the basement where the great trains came in, the huge steamers, the Nickel Plate Railroad and the New York Central. It's giant passenger locos, and there was a great rumble and roar under there in one aisle after the other. And you could stand there, and when the engines would get ready to go and the drivers would turn to get their purchases, would vent a huge, enormous cloud of steam that completely envelop you. You know, it's just hot, other world, completely separate. And then the conductor would yell, "Board!" And I'd say, "No, I'm having the time of my life." My mother was courted off of the runway by a young Jewish businessman by the name of Sid Cohen. Just out of the University of Pennsylvania. He was a movie man. He'd run the Liberty Theater there on 105th and Euclid in Cleveland. He ran the last vaudeville house in Cleveland, the Hippodrome. And my mother, they fell in love, and my mother married them, and then I was adopted by Sid Cohen, me and my brother. And we moved into the old Jewish neighborhood, the old Jewish ghetto in Cleveland, Oroville Avenue, 105th and Euclid. Ashkenaz, Yiddish-speaking. My grandfather, Simon Bialobzeski Cohen, was a Polish-Russian Jew, very, very conservative. And that neighborhood was loud. That neighborhood, nobody would think of coming downstairs to ask a question, but would yell. When we moved to that neighborhood, I thought everybody was mad at everybody else. It just sounded like they were all angry with each other. No, they were just loud. God, it was loud. And still, with the rag man, with the milkman, and with the vegetable man, still horses in the streets, because by that time, with gas rationing in the Second World War, and they just didn't bother to give up the horses. So, and bring in the coal in horse wagons. But it was a loud, juicy neighborhood. A wonderful neighborhood. And then at the end of the Second World War, we spent part of the Second World War we spent in Dayton, Ohio. My stepfather was in the Army Air Corps. We lived in a cooperative village that had been built by the CIO called Greenmount Village, where he bought shares in the village instead of buying a mortgage on a house. It's still there, and the fees are still the same as they were in 1943. It's an astonishing place. You can visit it sometime if you have a chance. Back to Cleveland, there was no work. Post-war depression, my stepfather had trouble finding work. So he finally took a job with Paramount Pictures in Utah. And he moved the family to Salt Lake City, Utah in 1947. That was the 100th anniversary of the Mormon Pioneer Trek. And everything in that damn state was Mormon pioneers, and it was like landing on a different planet. I mean, coming from this Jewish neighborhood to the Salt Lake City was, God in Himmel, what are you going to say? But he took over Paramount's theaters, managing all their theaters from the Mexican border to the Canadian border, Intermountain Theaters. Interesting thing that happened then, you know, a gradual awakening. And my mother was still the red. Ever see Andy Mame with Rosalind Russell? That was my mother. She was loud, flamboyant. She read everything and let you know it. She was perpetually right. And she never converted. She was still a shiksa. She took on being a Jewish mother and beat it to death. Honest to God. I mean, she became the president of the Council of Jewish Women and never converted. She edited the council cookbook, for Christ's sake, you know. How does she do this? I don't know. She can do that. When we moved to Salt Lake, the theaters were segregated in Salt Lake City. They were segregated in a quiet way. There was a rope in the lobbies, and people of color, Native Americans, went up to the balcony. That was intolerable to my mother. There was a very famous event in Utah that was sort of subliminally known by Mormons called the Mountain Meadow Massacre. And it's when the Fancher Party were massacred by the Mormons. There's a whole long story behind that. Met down by Cedar City, Utah. And then, except for some kids who were parceled out among people around there. Juanita Brooks, a wonderful writer, the founder of the Federal Writers Project during the Depression, by the way. Juanita Brooks wrote a book called Mountain Meadow Massacre. It was bought by Paramount to be made into a movie. Well, one of the council of the first presidency of the Church of Jesus Christ of Latter-day Saints, Mormon, came to my father.

0: and said, you know, this is was a terrible thing. Nobody really knows what happened, but if this movie was made, it would be a source of considerable embarrassment to the church. And my father said, I'll talk to Paramount, but if we cancel the shooting, you have to let me drop the ropes in the theaters without opposition from the church. And that's how they integrated the theaters in Salt Lake City. And that's when Paramount made the Oxbow Incident as a substitute for the Mountain Meadows, which has yet to be made. I belonged to the Jewish Organization of Youth. The Boy Scouts weren't integrated. Black kids couldn't go into the Boy Scouts. They were in the Mormon wards. So my mother helped start the Jewish Organization of Youth in Camp Elohim. I went to Camp Elohim as a boy. Camp Elohim, the Jewish youth camp, met in the summer at the Presbyterian College, Westminster. And my camp counselor was a Japanese-American, Tetsuo Okada, who ran a French bakery, Pierrot's. It was Salt Lake of the time. That's when I started, quote, running away to Yellowstone on the freight trains. There was no other way to get there. And it was easy to hop the freight trains, you know, get out of the rope yards, going north. UP was could be difficult, and I get thrown off a good bit. But I was working on road crews. A lot of these old guys shoveling gravel, mainly old alcoholics who moved around in crews during in season, and all they could do was shovel gravel anymore. But they had guitars and they sang old songs. I played the ukulele at the time, doing Erzak's Johnny Noble, Lovely Houlihan's Kinkamehameha, third wave Arthur Godfrey ukulele music, and a little box with buttons on it. Remember those things on my ukulele? And those guys late at night in the clapboard bunkhouses or around the fires showed me how to tune my ute chords into guitar chords. But you see, they were singing songs. Old Gene Autry and Goble Reeves, Hobo Jack Turner. They were singing songs that were closer to what I was feeling, what I was doing, where I was right then, than the Hawaiian music was. So that's when I started listening and started learning those songs, and that's when I started making up songs about what was going on around me. It was on one of those forays that I met a delegate from the Industrial Workers of the World, an old IWW. He was on one of the road crews. Now, he packed the rigging. He had the rigging. He could fill out cards, but he didn't know if the union still existed. You know, he had a vague address in Chicago someplace. He didn't know if it still existed. He filled out the card. This is now my 50th year in the IWW, and still my proudest association being a Wobbly. I did kind of run away. I ran away to a place called St. Christopher's Mission of the Navajo down in southern Utah. Bluff, Utah, on the bank of the San Juan River. There were no paved roads through there then. It was by Monument Valley. Do you know what I'm talking about? Four Corners, Chinle Wash, Montezuma Creek, down through there. There was an old man down there by the name of Baxter Liebler, Father Baxter Liebler, the Padre of the San Juan. Well loved by the Diné people, by the Navajo, well loved. Father Liebler didn't go into their family mission, which is way to hell, and gone out in the desert to a little cloister and a log church that he built with his own hands. When he got the call, he went to Cornell University and learned Navajo from Gladys Reichard. He learned Navajo religion and mythology. And he went down in there, not with a mule and a Bible, but with knowing where he was going and who he was going to be with. He wore the Navajo bun, became an elder among the Diné people. He had three sung masses a day, using a plain psalter. But he used the words, but he used Navajo and Zuni medicine chants. And I was married in that church, in his church, a young woman that was down there studying anthropology. And he did the whole ceremony, and then he invited Randolph Banale in to do the Prince's Cornflower ceremony. He was the medicine man from that valley, you see. That altar, that space was equal, shared equally. He was the first of my true elders, the first one that taught me that I was going to learn more paying attention to my elders than I was going to learn from school books, that I was going to learn from media, that I was going to learn from newspapers, that I would have to seek out my elders if I was going to learn something about the truth about how to get through the world with some skill, with some panache, with some idealism. I still didn't have any skills. When I got back from the Marriott and I got back from St. Christopher's Mission, so what I do, I wanted to serve a school. I wanted to go, I joined the Army to get a service school so I could get a skill, and I got pipelined for Korea. And there I was, you know, a grunt in troop ship Mitchell, 30 days at sea, going by boat, wound up in China, wound up at Bang Ma, Bupyeong, Kumari Gap. It was there right after Panmunjom, right after the truce. But it was a sea of ruins, absolute sea of ruins. And that's where it begins for me. That's where the deep-seated anger, which I have been taught to cherish, to never abandon, it's not going to go away anyway. It's a motor, it's an engine. The anger is in me is how I use it, how I animate that. That's the important thing. I could and have been a very violent person. I've had to learn how to take that anger and make it work in different ways. Korea was a sea of ruins. Korea was a small house with 100 babies in it, living on a 100-pound bag of rice a month, and they were all GI babies. They all had GI fathers who had gyroed home. The Korean government would have nothing to do with them. The American government wouldn't acknowledge them. I tried to raise money with my unit for them, and I got money. Men by my commander said, this is a terrible thing, but eventually be a good thing because it will raise the intelligence level of the Korean people. That's the kind of thing that I was dealing with daily. Shoeshine boys coming to our fence, and then when they were shooed away, going out and digging a little hole in the dike and the rice paddies drained because it was winter, and build a little fire to stay warm, and I'd go into the guard towers to spot the fire so I could take a canteen cup full of cocoa and tea out, and going out one morning and find one of them frozen, little boy frozen to death, carrying him back in, giving him to the Katusas, the Koreans attached to the U.S. Army. And they took him, and I could see the way they looked at me, how much they hated me, how much they didn't want me to be there. Trying to swim in the Imjin River to wash it all off, to wash off all of the decay, the rot, to wash off this unlimited license for excess of all kinds, sexual excess, violence, booze, drugs, what have you, the blueprint for self-destruction, the blueprint for manhood that had been given to me, not just by my Army sergeants, not just by Korea, but by my gym instructor, by my camp counselors, by my own father, you see. I wanted to abandon it. I wanted to swim in the engine, but I couldn't do it. Regulation. Why? Yoon Seok-han, a young Korean who spoke English, said, when we get married in our culture, the young people move in with the grandparents. But there's devastation. There's nothing growing. So when the first baby comes, somebody has to leave, and it's the old man. The grandfather will go sit on a blanket with a jar of water on the bank of the Imjin River and die, and then roll down and be carried out to sea. He said, you can't swim in the Imjin because those are our elders being carried out to sea. Well, that was when it was done for me. That was when it was over for me, and I started running away to Korea House. Koreans trying to give GIs a better vision of who the Korean people were. They took me one night in the driving rain through the ruins of Seoul City up to the AWOL Women's University, and it was beautiful. Been knocked about badly. There were holes in the ceiling of the auditorium, and the rain was coming through. Clyde lights set up in a groquette kind of way. I don't know why I was there. This was all Korean students, and the person singing was Marian Anderson, the great black coloratura soprano, and she was on a tour of Asia. And I was in the balcony with the rain coming in between me and her singing. She was singing Oh Freedom and all those wonderful spirituals that she could sing. And I remembered back to Salt Lake when my father put me in the car. We went down to the Union Pacific Station to pick Marian Anderson up to come and sing at the Capitol Theater. We took her to the Hotel Utah, the best hotel in town, owned by the Mormon Church, and she couldn't stay there because she was black. And I remember her humiliation and my father's humiliation. And there she was in front of me singing. And that's when I said, this is all wrong. Everything is all wrong. It all has to change. And that change has to begin with me. And that's where it begins. I got back on the troop ship Mitchell, 35 days at sea. My marriage had fallen apart. Boat mail. A month for a letter to get home, and a month for the reply to return. Things just fly apart. I got on the freight trains and I rode, and I rode seriously, and I rode drunk most of the time. I was on real serious self-destruct, acting out. I had a violent life. I wrote songs I will never find again, scattered about. I hit the bottom crossing the Mississippi River. I think it might have been MKT, no, I think it was on the Frisco Road, into the East St. Louis yards. I was lying on a flat car with my belt holding, run through a davit hole. So I was kind of lopped over the edge of the car. I didn't, so I had tied on so I wouldn't roll off. I thought I was pretty drunk. And I could look down into the water and there were chunks of ice floating by. And I thought that if I could reach into my pocket and get my pocket knife, I would cut that belt and fall into the water and sink like a stone. But I couldn't get my hands to move. They were so cold, you see. So I wound up on the other side. It's at that point that I decided I had to make a stand. I had to go back to Salt Lake. And I had to make a stand. I had to make a stand doing something. Deal with the anger and the loss. I got a job in a warehouse, Western Movie Supply, down there in 9th South and I think State Street. Elder Earl M. Lyman, elder of the Mormon Church, the second of my great elders. I had a big roll of butcher paper there. I was wrapping packages on a long table. Old Earl Lyman would get in there, and he was grandson of Amasa M. Lyman, one of the pioneer apostles of the church. And he would hoist himself up on the table and lean up against my butcher paper and talk about the old Mormon days, the old stories, the Morosites and the three Nephites, the Gadianton robbers, all of those great stories. I would go to the library at night and read Mormon history so that I would have questions to ask him the next day. Because I'd ask him questions, he'd get up on my table and start telling stories, and I couldn't work with him leaning against my butcher paper. That's how I learned the value of storytelling. But I learned some wonderful stories from the old Mr. Lyman, Earl M. Lyman. I was delivering packages one day down to under the post office. And I looked under the bush by the door, and there was an old man sitting there. He had a big picket sign. He was drinking water out of a gallon jug of water. The picket sign was against war taxes. Well, that fella, I, after repeated visits, finally I decided to sit down and find out who this is. Well, the fellow sitting there was named Ammon Hennessy. Ammon Hennessy from the Catholic Workers. Ammon Hennessy had been sent out by Dorothy Day from the Catholic Worker House in New York to start the Joe Hill House, House of Hospitality, there in Salt Lake City, named for the great wobbly songwriter. Ammon took me in. Ammon was the third and principal of my elders, was the one who saved my life, quite literally saved my life. He dragged me out on a marathon picket line. He stood me up in court with him a number of times, picketing illegally against war taxes. And the judge Ritter would say, he never played innocent or guilty, he played anarchy. And the judge would say, hell, what is an anarchist? What is that anyway, Hennessy? He'd say, well, an anarchist is anybody who don't need a cop to tell him what to do. He's a fundamentalist anarchist, you might say. Ammon, well, I learned a whole lot in that house. For one thing, working with Terry Sullivan and Pat Rusk and the other Catholic workers, what I learned was that if you were going to persist in the things that Ammon could do, pushing a grocery cart 60 blocks a day to get unlabeled cans from the grocery store so the people in the house would have something to eat. And these were mainly tramps off of the freight trains because we were out by the Roper Yards of the Denver Rio Grande and Western. Terry Sullivan especially, where do you get the moral, spiritual, and physical economy to do that year after year. Terry said, anybody can go out and get food, anybody can go out and get clothing for a clothing barrel, but where do you get the spiritual and the physical economy to do it day after day, year after year? Huh? Boy, that's worth looking for. You know, I've been looking for that, building that. It's something that you build inside yourself. Got good teachers to do it too. Ammon was an anarchist. The first thing Ammon decided was that I needed to become a pacifist. Ammon said, you act out a lot. You brawl a lot. You're not any good at it. You're the one that keeps getting pushed through the door and I'm tired of fixing it. So you got to become a pacifist. And I said, how's that? He said, well, he's the one who convinced me. He said that it's like alcoholism. He said, alcohol will kill an alcoholic. Unless you sit in a circle of people that are like that and have the courage to put your hand up and say, hi, my name is Utah, I'm an alcoholic. See? But then you can begin to deal with the behavior once you own it, acknowledge it, and you can begin to have it defined for you by the people whose lives you destroyed. And it's never going to go away. 20 years sober, you're not going to sit in that circle and say, I'm not an alcoholic anymore. You're going to put up your hand and say, my name is Utah, I'm an alcoholic. But it'll save your life. He said, you got to look at your capacity for violence the same way as a social addiction. And you've got to learn to deal with it in every situation, every minute, for the rest of your life, because it's not going to go away, but it'll save your life. Little different way of looking at pacifism, isn't it? See, little different way. I have to be a pacifist for the same reason an alcoholic has to give up booze. Okay, same thing. Mandatory. I sure learned that earlier today, I'll tell you. An anarchist, he said, you love the country. You go in and out of town on these trains, you come back with wonderful songs about great people. You know you love the country, you just can't stand the government. He quoted Mark Twain, loyalty to the country, always loyalty to the government when it deserves it. An essential distinction I had been neglecting. So he said, your beef is with the state, you can't stand the state. And yes, my war with the state is deep and visceral and very, very personal. It's not anything I wish on anybody else, anything I preach to anybody else. It's me and the state squared off together, and that's a fact. Well, after I saw what they could do, I saw what they did to people's lives. Ammon had his own way of looking at anarchy. We come into a world built on compulsive combinations. Cultural compulsions, they're called. Cultural forms that we inherit. We are not the architects of them. Coercive combinations. Boss, employee, student, teacher, parental, marital, God knows. Coercive combinations. All we ever want we to do is to become self-governing enough as individuals to be able to come together and create between ourselves voluntary combinations that reflect our needs as we define them and not as they're defined for us. He came to me one day and said, if you and I can agree to do the work of our world here in this Joe Hill house, you and I can agree to do the work of our world, our share. If you and I can agree to take only what we need and put back what we can. If you and I can agree to care for the afflicted. If you and I can agree not to hurt anybody. All the things you can't get from the boss and from the state. But if you and I can agree to do that in our small way, we can form that voluntary combination and begin to get the work of the world done without the boss and without the state. Anyway. So that's what I did. I learned to become a pacifist. I'm learning to become a pacifist. It never stops. And I'm learning to become an anarchist in the simplest form.
1: You heard the voice of the great storyteller, folk musician, organizer, and activist, Utah Phillips. His albums include Telling Takes Me Home, Long Memory with Rosalie Sorrells, and Fellow Workers and The Past Didn't Go Anywhere with Annie DeFranco. Utah Phillips died on May 23, 2008, in his home in Nevada City, California. I recorded him 4 years earlier at the Unitarian Fellowship Hall in Berkeley, California. That year, he had reduced his touring schedule for health reasons and started a homeless shelter in his rural home county. Hospitality House opened in 2005. Come back for the second part of this one-hour program. Uta Phillips remembered the founding of the Poor People's Party for Children, working with the Mormon Church, the Black Panthers, and Judy Berry, and how he became involved with the folk singers movement. 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

0: Serving San Diego from high atop Monument Peak in the Laguna Mountains, this is KNSJ. 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
1: In parts 1 and 2 of this series, we introduced you to Mohana Sundari, a 39-year-old woman residing with her daughter in Chennai, India. Where we left off, Mohana was struggling to cobble together her income and was frustrated that she hadn't been able to create a lasting, profitable business. She decides to pursue driving an auto rickshaw professionally.
2: Many people, even in India, don't know that women auto drivers like Mohana exist, much less the challenges they face or what they dream of.
1: In Chennai, there are close to 100,000 autos, and 400 of them are driven by women. What's interesting is that at least twice as many women actually have a license and badge, but they're unable to drive because their husbands or in-laws don't approve.
2: In this final episode, Mohana shares what it's like to be an auto driver in a male-dominated industry and her path to becoming the president of a union focused on empowering women in non-traditional sectors. From the UCLA Labor Center, this is Rework. I'm Saba Wahid.
1: And I'm Veena Hampapur.
2: Mohana had a lot to learn about the auto industry, starting with how to pick up passengers.
3: It used to be that you could just park near a bus stand and get hired for rides. Now that's not possible. You have to register through ride-sharing apps like Ola or Uber. I borrowed 15,000 rupees, bought an Android phone, inserted a SIM, connected to Ola and Uber, and rented an auto to drive. I am telling you, I've driven all sorts of vehicles, but when I started driving the auto, my hand was in so much pain. In just 3 days, my hands had become completely sore with blisters all over. I was initially unaware of the logistics involved in picking up passengers. I would go and pick up customers from 2 to 3 kilometers away. Then the petrol would be consumed. Time would be wasted. I didn't know all this. When I was driving, I used to see all the auto drivers waiting in line. That's how I met other lady drivers. We had a WhatsApp group to help each other get rides. We began learning the right techniques to earn more doing peak hours. Having an auto stand is crucial because it provides a designated place for us to wait and connect with customers, and even a place to eat. But lady drivers haven't found a way to make that happen yet. Right now, we rely on Ola and Uber, which don't give us a proper spot. Wherever we go, we're told, move aside, move aside.
2: I was really surprised app companies like Uber were managing rides for auto rickshaw drivers.
1: Oh, me too.
2: That, of course, changes so many other aspects of the condition. So it might connect you to the passenger, but it also cuts into your take-home pay and her actual costs.
1: Other women drivers encouraged Mohana to take a salaried job with the M Auto company.
3: Someone came up with an idea to organize pickup and drop-off services, and we were all on board. But when the owner said we were incurring losses because the demand wasn't there, my team immediately started complaining about not getting paid. I decided to address the situation directly with the owner. I said, those who invest and do business, whether there is profit or loss, it's the owner who has to bear it. But we can see that we are not getting many rides. So 50-50, you give half the money you talked about. He just looked at me and then finally said, okay, I will give it. The other drivers all reacted. Why did you speak like that? You could have gotten all the money. I said, think about it reasonably. We did not have enough rides. Should we take all the money now?
2: When COVID hit, the auto industry was put on hold.
4: Tamil Nadu government has again declared total lockdown in the state capital, Chennai. And
5: rental cabs and auto rickshaws will not be allowed except for emergency services. Now, those who are found flouting these...
2: The M Auto owner reached out to Mohana with another opportunity.
3: I was approached to help provide food for those in need. I was happy to take on this work, even though I wouldn't get much payment. Because of coronavirus, everyone is sitting at home like jail inmates, right? I don't like staying at home. I was one of the few lady auto drivers during the lockdown. My landlord expressed concern about the risk of me spreading the virus. I asked, your son is also going out, right? Immediately he said, men go out to many places. My son has a government job. So I replied, only men can go out, right? And somehow they will not spread the virus. But when I go out, you say I will spread the virus. I said that to his face and left. During the COVID period, I found joy in helping others. I was working while others were not. I cooked with the vegetables I had and shared the leftovers with friends, especially those who were auto drivers in my area. It felt good to support them.
6: The limitations on the auto industry stemming from the pandemic were lifted, but Mohana was laid off from M Auto after business began to decline. She was back to driving a rented auto, and she felt disheartened.
2: The women drivers were contemplating forming a union to access better government support when an existing union reached out to them.
3: A union called CIT said they value women's participation and are willing to elevate us to leadership positions at the state level. I said, the ladies can be on their own. We don't need a gents group at all. If we go there, they'll talk about men, men, men. No matter how elevated we are, they will still say that we are just women and talk badly. In the end, our group did attend some meetings when invited. But beyond public appearances, like raising flags at events, we didn't really receive any actual support or benefits. The senior members suggested we officially register as a union without CIT. I was made the deputy secretary. I suggested many ideas, but I didn't know how to implement them fully. I often questioned the seniors' decisions, which created many clashes among us. During internal conflicts, people kept making promises but never followed through. Fear spread that if a union or welfare association existed, there would be no work. Men's groups tried to get the women to join them. We kept accepting help from NGOs who would use us, then returning what we got. Nothing was lasting.
6: It turned out that the union was not registered correctly, and the drivers would need to go through the process all over again. Mohana was frustrated on multiple levels.
2: We really saw her break out of kind of social, familial norms and oppressions. And then we see her journey in having to also deal with things like patriarchy and sexism in the workplace.
7: Yeah.
2: But now that fight, it's not just for herself.
6: One major point of contention was whether the union should be limited to auto drivers or open to women across industries. Mohana firmly believed in the latter.
8: பல இடத்துல வேலையில நான் வேலை செஞ்சேன் போட்டேன் பல பெண்கள் வந்து கஷ்டப்படுறாங்க தானே
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3: இன் many fields, in many places where I worked, I saw that women are struggling, right? The thing we are doing should suit many women. An example is an auto driver, a Swiggy driver, workers at petrol bunks, in home nursing. I want to include all of them. That's my thought. In 2023, we celebrated Women's Day. There, we discussed the possibility of setting up Veera Pengal Munetra Sangam, VPMS, a progress union where many women would come in and transgender women would be included too. Eventually, we agreed to split up. I would run the progress union and others would handle the auto union. Soon, 120 people joined me. They liked my ideas of benefiting not just auto drivers, but others too.
6: Mohana expanded the union's outreach to women in the gig economy, including those working in sanitation, home nursing, and delivery services.
7: அதில் பெருக்கிற வேலையோ டிரைவர் வேலையோ இல்லை ஓன எந்த எந்த ஒரு லெவலாக இருந்தாலுமே கவர்மெண்ட் வேலை கிடைச்சிச்சு அவள் தான் பண்ண.
3: Whether it is a high-paying job, or a sweeper's job, or a driver's job, or any level, there should be a feeling similar to saying, I got a government job, so I will have peace until I die. My goal is for women to get this feeling through the union. After 2 or 3 union meetings, I started thinking, why should Ola or Uber earn money by using us? We should also be the owners, not just the workers. If Ola or Uber charge 100 rupees for a ride, 20 or 30 rupees go as commission to them. We don't need that. Instead, as a cooperative, we can enter into contracts with the government or private companies and also own the vehicles. We can fund ourselves using our own resources.
6: Mohana starts thinking about the possibility of forming a cooperative in addition to the union. The union would be a way to fight for workers' rights, and the cooperative would give the drivers ownership over their work.
2: Winning contracts would mean not having to always deal with the rideshare companies or haggling over fares with passengers. The job would be more structured, with drivers having set schedules, wages, and benefits.
7: ஸோ அதில் பெண்கள் நாங்கள் எடுக்கிறோம், அந்த காண்டாக்ட் நாங்கள் போடுறோம். ஒரு கவர்மெண்ட் ஆஃபீஸில் போயிட்டு நாங்கள் இப்போ ஒரு ஐடி கம்பெனி.
3: When an ambulance is running, it's men who are driving, right? If we go to a government office or an IT company, there is a vendor for driving and they hire a male driver. So we women want to take part in that. By collaborating and getting involved in transport-related work, we can improve our livelihoods. I believe that if women from various fields come together in a cooperative, it can really make a difference. Right now, when we approach banks for loans, they often dismiss auto drivers. But if we form a cooperative, we can have a stronger voice. We can address everyone's needs and create better opportunities for all of us.
2: Everything Mohana does is always about building and building more.
6: Absolutely.
2: First, she supports a union for drivers and realizes it's got to expand. And so she expands it to other industries. Mm. She then works to build the Progress Union and is like, well, that's not enough. We should build a cooperative. So she pursues that.
6: Yeah. And in 2024, Mohana and her colleagues travel to Kerala to participate in a major pitch competition that's focused on cooperative entrepreneurship. Mohana shares the story of women auto drivers in Chennai and how creating a cooperative and an app for women drivers would help address their struggles.
3: We weren't expecting to win since everyone had great plans with detailed systems and we struggled with English. They selected 10 people, then 5, then 3, and then to our surprise, we won first prize. Since winning, our members have gained a lot of confidence. They joke, it's okay, people in our town don't listen to us, but people from outside do. But within that joke, there's a lot of happiness. We've gone through so much in life. But despite all that, we achieved something like this. After winning the pitch competition, many auto drivers began joining us. We have just started to win, but we haven't finished winning yet. How to say it? Our thought to succeed is itself our victory, right? To even say I can do it. We don't know how far we will go, but we have confidence that we can do it.
2: The women drivers came up with a plan for picking up passengers that bypassed the issue of male drivers dominating auto stands.
3: For the lady auto drivers, we have now asked for a pickup point at the metro stations. There is a metro in every area. At each pickup point, there can be 5 or 10 autos available. We don't need them at the bus stand or at the railway station. Let it be for gents. Why should we go there and fight?
2: The city decided to create women-only pickup spots at 3 metro stations with plans to expand.
6: The majority of women driving autos in Chennai are single parents or sole breadwinners like Mohana. Driving gives them the opportunity to provide for their families and also care for their children.
3: The auto business helped me, especially when I was facing losses in all my other businesses. I used to earn a decent amount daily and could take days off. I had multiple jobs, so the income from driving gave me the flexibility and financial support I needed. In our team, there are those who have completed single or double degrees, those who are teachers, police officers. Everyone is now working as auto drivers. The reason for this is that in some situations, your husband passes away. In some situations, your husband leaves and divorces you. Without the right qualifications, wherever you go, the salary is low. What I'm saying is that having an auto is essential for their livelihood. In the morning, they drop the kids to school themselves. After that, they earn by driving for Uber and Ola. In the evening, they bring the kids back home from school. After dropping them at tuition, they go back to driving the auto. If there's a wedding or death, they call their children and go to that function in the same auto. This job offers a sense of comfort, especially for single parents.
6: Mohana has this empathy and this understanding that many women are just one tragedy away from having their lives turned upside down or struggling to make ends meet.
2: Yeah.
6: And it's a reality that resonates here in the U.S. too, though too often the blame falls on individuals instead of recognizing the precariousness of our social systems.
2: When Mohana first earned her badge, she chose not to pursue driving because of fears around security. These days, she feels that the industry is much safer.
3: Ten years ago, they used to scare us, saying there was no safety for driving an auto. A lot has changed. We have an app launched by the police. If we open that app and shake the mobile, they can monitor the place where we are. We also set up automatic GPS. If there's some accident or if someone is scolding us vulgarly, immediately our association is there to support us. We have a procedure for that. We have a lawyer with us. Whether it's with the police or any issue, our union supports us.
6: The auto industry is slowly changing, and Mohan and her colleagues hope that more women will join. She continues to organize skills-building workshops centered on driving, financial literacy, and safety. She advocates for better work and living conditions, as well as professional recognition for women in the cooperative.
3: Now, some new women, those who have finished college, are coming and asking if there are part-time jobs in the driving field. Right now, there's no suitable funding for training them. Otherwise, we could say this is a good thing and bring them in. Then the outcome is the driving field will come to be a good, respectable place. Drivers are often spoken of in a very negative way. Even for women doing household work, there is a certain level of respect. But when it comes to drivers, they ask, are you equal to the men? This is how they speak. Female auto drivers deserve respect. It is essential that everyone understands we are in this for our livelihood.
2: Mohana and her fellow drivers participated in a multimedia training so that they could learn to publicize their stories.
7: Drivers, நாங்க இருக்குறன்றது எங்களுக்கே தெரிய மாட்டேங்குது. இப்போ நாங்க நிறைய பேர் பேசஞ்சர் ஏத்தும் போது, மா டிரைவர் நீங்க இவ்வளவு பேர் இருக்கீங்களா? தெரியவே இல்லையாமா, நான் இவ்வளவு வருஷமா ஆட்டல போறேன்.
3: People are shocked to learn there are so many of us. And I've been in this profession for years without realizing how many women have been driving autos. During the 5-day workshop, many people shared their stories. It made me realize just how many challenges we still face. If we learn to use media, we can be seen.
6: One of the exercises was rewriting a song from a famous movie about a male auto driver. The women rewrote it from their perspective.
3: We each contributed a line to the auto song without overthinking it. Ideas flowed naturally. Our thought was, we are the queens of the auto, and we should be the queens of everything. Not just in our house or with our auto, we should be the queens of this world. No one should be a slave to anyone. Some men still think of women like this. But they should think of us as equals. They should see us as queens.
2: So what does a day in the life of Mohana look like these days?
3: In the morning, I am giving food to my daughter. After that, I will do Ola, Uber if I get rides. Old customers might call me for facials, bleaching, or hair cutting. In between, people in the community will tell me about their problems. Everyone says they have no work. So I will use the contacts I have to help them find work. If anyone needs a loan, I will share my contact. I will handle the quarrels and other issues in the community too. For the union, I will collect documents and plan what to do next. In between all this, I will also drive the auto. I don't have enough time, but I just try to keep everything running smoothly. No matter how much I haven't lived the life I wanted, I have to make sure I see it happen through my daughter. I used to say, start a business or start working while studying. And she would say, you just stay quiet, Mom. Are you telling me to be clueless like you two? Always going on about business. Why can't I get a regular job, earn 20,000 rupees, come home peacefully? So I asked her, you're earning 20,000 a month, but your expenses are 30,000. What will you do then? She said, I will think about how to run a family with 20,000 rupees. She keeps thinking that everything will be fine if she just lowers her expectations. But that's not how life works. There's so much she has to learn. I want to buy a house for her, find a good life partner for her. It's not just my dream. It's also my duty.
6: Mohana has many hopes for her daughter and many dreams for the women in her union too.
3: I often feel isolated, without anyone to share my struggles with. But I'm determined to find solutions for others, even when I'm not financially stable. Women need to develop. This union needs to reach a high level. We were the first to start a worker-owned cooperative in the driving field. In the future, many such associations should be opened, and many people's livelihoods should improve. Life is about moving forward, regardless of circumstances. We should also take a moment to pause and reflect on our successes, allowing ourselves to relax and recharge our minds. I have faced a lot of struggles, but if you see my relaxation, it's driving. Even if I'm very tense, I just put on a song, drive a little fast for a few rounds, And when I come back, I feel relaxed. I also like to race, but I have crossed the age for that. It's not about what others think we should do. It's about our own journey. We can learn at our own pace. Education isn't everything. Life or marriage doesn't need to be set right. We don't need support from our father or mother. Whatever it is, we should keep moving to the next, next, next. I didn't study. That's okay. After that, I tried to do a lot of business, but I couldn't do that either. But if I can provide a livelihood for many women through this union, I believe that will fulfill everything.
7: அதுக்கப்புறம் நானா ட்ரை பண்ண நிறைய பிசினஸ் பண்ணணும்னு அதுவும் பண்ண முடியல. ஆனா நிறைய இருக்கு. ஆனா அது எல்லாமே இந்த சங்கமா நிறைய பெண்களுக்கு ஒரு வாழ்வாதாரத்தை நான் பண்ணி கொடுத்தேன்னா அது எல்லாமே இந்த

0: Back in part one, Mohana mentioned that as a kid, she had looked up to Vijayashanti, who was this trailblazing actress who took on action roles that were normally only given out to men. She rose to fame playing action heroes and women fighting for justice on the big screen. In retrospect, it makes perfect sense, right? Like that this is who Mohana was looking up to. Mm-hmm. This just made me think about the role model that I'm seeing here. If you ask me, it's Mohana. Like she's this fierce feminist icon.
1: Yes, I totally agree.
0: She's always had this ability to envision living life in a different way, on her own terms.
1: Yeah, she's a natural leader and she's like a born fighter. And she takes that into the workplace.
0: She always keeps moving forward and trying out new things, regardless of limited resources and personal losses and professional setbacks.
1: The thing that like really pops out in this story is she has such a powerful entrepreneur spirit that she would go from organizing workers to wanting to build a business model for workers makes sense because she's always had a dream of being her own boss.
0: Yeah. Mohana also makes a point to say it's okay to make mistakes or face setbacks. It's okay if you don't have what's considered the right background. Just keep going. I don't think we get that message enough, especially for girls and women. So I just love that she put that out there so plainly because I don't think we can be told that enough.
1: I think this story really shows us the expansiveness of the experience of South Asian women and South Asian working class women. And Mohana, I know for myself, is absolutely inspiring.
0: So this is why I think she is the feminist icon here.
1: And somebody should make a movie about her so that she can inspire young girls like
0: Vijayashanti.
1: Vijayashanti did for her.
0: Yeah, it was just beautiful hearing her story. I felt this one in my bones, Saba.
1: I did too.
0: Yeah.
1: Yeah.

0: Our sincerest thanks to Mohana Sundari for sharing her story. And a special thank you to ECPE, Empowering Communities Through Education, for connecting us with Mohana, conducting her interview in Tamil, and translating it to English.
1: To learn more about ECPE and to see photos and videos of Mohana and her colleagues, please visit www.ectefoundation.org. And to learn more about women driving auto rickshaws in Chennai, see our show notes for resources.
0: 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Mohana was portrayed by Anne Akula. This episode includes music by Elephants with Guns. 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
6: 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Today, we open our show with a Be on the Lookout alert from the sheriff for Merle Wakefield, a sexually violent predator who has escaped his supervised release. We'll also have news about a suspected arsonist arrested in Warner Springs. Our newsmaker today is Mike Busey. He is an independent candidate running for the Cajon Valley Union School District Board. We'll be talking about some of the hot issues in that district. Then from California News Service, if you're getting ready to buy a used car, here's some good news. California has some new protection laws effective October 1st for buyers. We'll also have an update on the Padre Dam Municipal Water District races and the candidates running there. And then on Destination East County, hear about all the most fun festivals, events, and attractions coming up across East County, such as the Oktoberfests, fall festivals, and more. We have a warning from the County Register of Voters about some voter scams to avoid. And finally, we'll be taking you on the road to Campo to the Old Stone Store, one of the most historic spots in East County, with a very colorful history. So stay tuned for today's edition of the East County Magazine Radio Show, where East County matters.